0: I them for it happening, and the devil made me do it. No, James says in chapter 1, verse 14, very plainly, everyone is tempted when he is drawn away by his own desires and enticed. So Jesus never said evil actions arise only from demons. He said they arise from within, out of the heart, this stuff comes. So a more biblical way to express it is, yeah, there's sin within us, there's sin committed by us, and that, yeah, there's sin encouraged around us, whether the world, the flesh, or the devil.
1: Yeah, that's exactly what I was going to say. It's 1 John 2:15 talks about the love of the world, do not have it, right? And yet the world, flesh, and Satan. Perhaps that's what maybe he's thinking about, but I've never heard it the way he put it.
0: Yeah, there's a popular move now that it's like, you know, if I've had some generational curse on me, I've heard ridiculous things online. You know, like if you had a miscarriage, it's a generational curse. Somebody in your past curse. Think of life that way. I mean, can you imagine if you have parents that are sinners, you're going to be crushed. Mm. Well, got news for you. We all have parents that are sinners. So we're all under a bigger curse because of Adam's sin. But Jesus, once he sets you free, don't be looking back. You don't, and anytime someone starts going into the whole idea of demons can and do this and do that, I say, show me where any direction is in the Bible of how to deal with those said demons. Besides the fact you're, you know, maybe casting them out in ministry, and that is certainly true. Early disciples had that, but there was no class on how to take demons away from the influence of Christians and how to deal with this demon and name the demon and, you know, figure out what generational curse it is. Yeah, that's all made up.
1: If you just tuned in, this is Bridge Bible Talk, 888-712-7434. If you have a Bible question, any question on the Christian faith, call us, 888-712-7434. We're going to go to the phones. Charles, Poughkeepsie, New York.
2: I know the Bible says to be absent in the body is to be present with the Lord. Then it also says the dead in Christ shall rise first. My question is, if when it says to be absent in the body is to be present with the Lord, if we are already present with the Lord, then who is it that's rising from the grave when it says the dead in Christ shall rise first? If we are already with the Lord, how does that work?
1: All right, Pastor Lloyd.
0: Well, that's actually a very simple explanation. If you read carefully, it does not necessarily mean that their spirit is rising from the grave. Their body is. In fact, the Bible makes the big deal out of the body, that death to a believer is quite different, because to die, you're present with the Lord, as you mentioned in that passage in 2 Corinthians 5. But at the same time, you know, your body is in the earth. Now, that could be in the earth in one place, in a grave, could be in a sarcophagus, could be you could have been mummified. You could be head dead at sea. You could be scattered molecules all over. Doesn't matter. God is going to reform you, the real you, but a better you, and then you will meet us in the air, those who are alive and remain, because you'll be with the Lord coming to meet your body now, a new resurrected body. Now, the bigger question that comes afterwards, well, what kind of body do they have right now in the presence of the Lord? Because Paul said you're not going to be a bodiless spirit. Yeah, there's some body that's formed, he said, but we don't have a resurrection body until that rapture. And I hope that helps.
1: All right. Thanks again for your question. 888-712-7434. We're going to do another email question. Anonymous, what would you say to someone struggling with involuntary thoughts of the Lord's name being taken in vain?
0: You know, I'm not sure I understand that question.
1: Sounds like it's that they have these thoughts that come in, taking God's name in vain. So probably the struggle there with that swirling in their minds.
0: Well, it's true. I mean, but just remember, out of the abundance of the heart, the mouth speaks. So if I were prone, and in fact, I've actually, you know, seen that sometimes in frustration, I'll use a word, not a foul cursing word, yeah, but something that's degrading, something that's, and I'm like, wow, that's in my heart to say that unkind thing. Because I recognize if I said it, it's in my heart. Now, the best part about that is we can immediately recognize it and take it to the Lord and say, Lord, cleanse my heart and my mind. You know, I don't want to say that. I mean, I said it, it's in my flesh, but Lord, you've forgiven me and I want to be free from that. So I think you just have to have that inner dialogue every time you're tempted to use language. And again, the more you hear bad language or cursing and the Father's name in vain, you hear it all the time. I mean, it's all over the internet now. Mm-hmm. You can't escape it. The more you hear it, the more it might slip out in yours time in a frustration thing. So you just say, Lord, just cleanse my mind.
1: Yeah. All right. 888-712-7434. Carl, email question, Judges 11:31. And it's based on that, and I'll read it. Then it will be that whatever comes out of the doors of my house to meet me when I return in peace from the people of Ammon shall surely be the Lord's, and I will offer it up as a burnt offering. And so the question is on this story, Jephtha. He vowed whatever came out of his house after his victory that he would sacrifice. Does the word translated as indicate comparison, or does it indicate a definite burnt offering or human offering?
0: Well, I'm not, I can tell you this, the interpretation of this has always literally been a literal sacrifice. That's mm-hmm. the strongest exegetical interpretation. And so Jephtha made a rash, the Bible tells it, a rash vow and a theologically corrupt vow and a vow that he would not have had to fulfill because it was against God's will for human sacrifice. But again, these are the times of the judges. They're doing their best they can with a limited understanding. And Jephtha was amazing with the knowledge he had up to that point. And certainly God didn't command the sacrifice. God's law prohibited it. And it's not a story of God's cruelty. You know, it's what happens when a zealous man of courage, even faithful man, has a distorted understanding of God. Like he has to make a bargain with God. Like, I'll do this for you, God, if you do this for me. So I think he got caught up in his own bargaining, and you know, some say that, you know, it wasn't a real sacrifice because she bewails her virginity, that she just could never have kids. Some have tried to interpret that way, but she wasn't merely mourning that she would die. She was mourning that she would die unmarried. She'd have no children. The whole lineage of Jephtha was his only daughter. His whole family line is gone. And she never experienced the honored Israelite calling, the being called a mom. So she knew no man. It underscores the final tragedy of this. Jephtha got a military victory, but he lost his own family, sadly. And listen, good men can make some bad mistakes. And, you know, he's even included in the Hebrews Hall of Faith. Mm-hmm. That's amazing. He's even included there. But so was Gideon. And Gideon made some bad decisions, too, later on.
1: Yeah, and this wasn't actually asked by God for him to do this. He chose to do this.
0: Yeah, well, see, part of that pagan society that was Canaanite, child sacrifice was kind of the norm. And it meant you really were dedicated. Look what I'm doing, God. I'm giving up my kid for you. And there's a lot of demonic people, even today, that if they want riches, they want power, they've got to sacrifice a life. And I think people would be shocked if they could look into a lot of these people that they think are so great and celebrities, and knowing where their authority, their power, their riches came from. I mean, there's a lot of demonic stuff. When a culture gets this far away from God, it's no surprise. But I'll tell you, I'm so encouraged. I want to encourage younger people. You know, listen, now's the time to go forward so we can make a difference.
1: All right. Another question we have here. This came from Instagram. We have reels that we sent out, and the subject on the video was answering a woman's question about wanting to adopt instead of going through pregnancy and childbirth. So the question Matt has is it a sin to not have kids or to not want to have kids? What would you say to him?
0: I don't believe the Bible makes it a sin to not want to have children. It doesn't make it an automatic sin. Scripture never teaches individual Christians must marry, must reproduce. Jesus never married. Paul had a gift of singleness, so it could be legitimate. At the same time, the Bible's definitely persistent in the blessing of having children and not a burden or a curse. Children are heritage from the Lord. Psalm 127:3 says, the fruit of the womb is his reward. So we're told to be fruitful and multiply in the Old Testament. But this establishes the goodness of marriage, family, procreation. It really is good. It is such a wonderful thing. I mean, to be married for 47 years and just enjoy my wife, and even taking care of her just recently, she'd been sick. It's been a joy. She took care of me when I wasn't feeling good, and I'm back now. So, look, it doesn't mean that every individual couple sins if they don't have kids. But I think a genuine calling to singleness would be an easy one to say, no, we're not going to have children, or maybe on a mission venture that's very risky. You know, you don't want to bring children to that. People have choice. You have freedom.
3: Mm-hmm.
0: So I think that's the key.
1: So when somebody uses Genesis 9:1, where God said to Noah, be fruitful and multiply and fill the earth, could that be a command given to everybody to do that?
0: I think that's a general view that we should all be thinking about for the betterment of society.
3: Mm-hmm.
0: It's natural and normal and usual and general truth is, you know, get educated so that you can get work, so you can provide for a wife, raise a family, and a husband learns how to love, a wife learns how to raise those children and respect her husband and sets a foundation for society. Without that, I mean, we got a lot of problems.
3: Mm-hmm.
0: So I think the absence of a desire for children isn't a sin, but maybe that desire should be more examined, like maybe discuss with your spouse. Certainly, you don't want to get married to somebody who wants kids if you don't want to. You got to make that conversation happen. But I think that a lot of times the fear, we had stopped it too, thinking, no, we can't bring any more kids in this world. It's getting so crazy. Biggest mistake of our life. And I would hate for someone to regret looking back. And a lot of young people are waiting until they're in their 30s. And then sometimes they try and then it's too late. So I think it's a better principle. Marry young, as Charlie Kirk said, and I agree. Be committed, you know, work hard, love each other, raise that family, and who knows what the Lord's going to do.
1: All right, we're going to move on to Rose. Her question is, who are the people Cain was afraid of? If Adam and Eve were the only people on the earth, were there other people around? How did he find a wife? So two questions. Were there more people around the time of Cain, and where did he find his wife?
0: Well, then that whole thing has raised the whole idea of this pre-Diluvian age that was around, before Adam and Eve, even before Adam and Eve, there was another thing that went bad, and there was all kinds of hominids around the planet. And listen, so many people have compromised to evolutionary dogma. They've jumped on that, trying to rewrite how the scriptures say, and they use this one often. Well, who did Cain marry? Because he was the only guy. Well, you know, Cain knew. He's a smart guy, too. A photographic memory. In those days, I mean, lived to 900-some years old. Cain knew the successive generations would multiply fast. He knew that Adam and Eve had other brothers and sisters already. The Bible just doesn't mention them. But there were many other brothers and sisters that said they had many sons and daughters. And he knew there would be families born very quickly. So he could have either waited for one of these other children of Adam and Eve to have children and then be married maybe 15 years later. Which, by the way, waiting, if you grow to be 900 years old and you wait 15 years for a spouse, that would be the equivalent of us with a 70-year lifespan waiting for a year. So I don't think we have to make up a whole hominid race just because we're not paying attention to timelines and reality of the Bible. They had many sons and daughters. There could have been hundreds of people that he could have married, hundreds that have already scattered into various places because they all, you know, were kicked out of the garden anyway, remember?
3: Mm-hmm.
0: And who knows, you know, who he married. Obviously, it could have been a sister. It could have been a niece.
1: All right. Thanks, and thanks for your call there, or your email question, rather. If you just tune in, this is Bridge Bible Talk. Robert Baltadano, Pastor Lloyd Pulley, and we're answering your Bible questions. Call us now, 888-712-7434, 888-712-7434. We're going to pause on our email questions and go out to Enriquez in Maui, Hawaii.
4: Question is, my Bible says in the resurrection, some are born again to immortality. The rest come as you are, without the influence of Satan.
1: All right, so the resurrection, some are born again into immortality. Obviously, when you're born again, Pastor Lloyd, it's an instant transformation. But what about the resurrection?
0: You know, obviously, you know, with, I'm not fully sure I understand, without the influence of Satan, is it true? I mean, obviously, when the resurrection, you know, you're born again into immortality, and the rest are born again. I'm not sure. Do you understand the question?
1: Yeah, so basically, you know, when Jesus talks about, in, was it John 11, about the resurrection to life and the resurrection to damnation. There's two resurrections, right?
0: We're
1: resurrected. Really, everybody lives forever.
0: Yeah, so, I mean, that's the thing. You're going to either, like Daniel says, resurrected to everlasting life or everlasting shame and contempt.
1: Right. But we're not born again at the resurrection. We're born again before the resurrection, correct?
0: Yes, so, and that's a very good point to make. I missed that on this question. You are born again. You already have eternal life when you believe in Jesus. So you've, and literally trust in him and are aware and conscious of your sin that you need a savior. You need someone to forgive you. And you're so thankful he was there. It's like repentance and faith are like one movement, just turning from your trust in your sin and all your life and putting your faith in him. Not necessarily turning away from all the actions, but realizing, I don't want that. That's, Lord, I want you. And you believe he'll forgive you for all that past. And then as you grow, you get empowered by it. But at the end of the age, then there'll be a resurrection of all. And they're going to stand before God and receive the things, well, I'd say the punishment of sin, because they refuse to have the one and only one that can take away their sin cover them.
1: You know, we've gotten, you know, a few questions about Satan, but where's the balance as a Christian, not giving Satan too much power, but also not being ignorant of his devices, like Paul says?
0: He's very, very clever. That's my biggest scare. I mean, I sometimes fall into these mental traps, and or you know, you he's very clever. He's played this chess game for many, many years. So that's why I like that simplicity of devotion to Jesus Christ. 1 Corinthians 11, I think it's the first or second now. Anyway, where it's like the simplicity that's in Christ. He feared that they'd be away from that, the Corinthians, and be deceived by the devil, who's very, very clever. So let's just put it this way. You're holding your Father's hand. You're walking with his direction and counsel. Satan doesn't really have any chance at you. You know, he might make faces at you, try to get your attention, but you got your Father's hand, you're going forward. People give him way too much credit and way too much power. In fact, the whole demonic, or the whole deliverance ministry is based upon, there's certain things that we need to be delivered specially because Satan has trapped us or possessed us or oppressed us, and we need some special formula, some special person, something. No, you just need to repent and get back to Jesus. That's the key.
1: Amen. This is Bridge Bible Talk. If you have a Bible question or any question on the Christian faith, call us at 888-712-7434. That's 888-712-7434. If you want to submit questions to us, you're more than welcome to. That's our email address is answers@bbtlive.org, answers@bbtlive.org. But 888-712-7434, that's the number to call in with your Bible questions, 888-712-7434. Before we go to the phones, one more question here, Pastor Lloyd Bella. Who's allowed to speak in tongues and when?
0: Well, that's a great question. You know, who can speak in tongues and when? Well, the Bible gives a real clear picture of what I would call the gift of tongues. Unfortunately, people have also added to that this idea of the prayer language. And let's just understand that first. You know, the gift of tongues is certainly given. Acts 2, everyone heard people speak in their own language when they had this gift upon them. And it functions as a spiritual gift within the church, but it has to be exercised right when it's public. 1 Corinthians 12 through 14 would give you a lot of answers. I highly recommend just reading 1 Corinthians 12 through 14, because it is true, when you speak in a tongue, there should be at the most two or three, so there's order, there's structure. And when people say prayer language again, some people treat this like a special thing that doesn't need interpretation, when you don't see that distinction, because he describes in 1 Corinthians 14 the same things, speaking about the gift of the Spirit or the gift of tongues, as he speaks about you know, praying with your in your spirit. So not every believer is going to receive the gift of tongues. Paul says, do all speak with tongues? The answer is implied no. And every Christian possesses the Holy Spirit. You're commanded to be filled with the Spirit. Not every Christian receives every spiritual gift, and tongues aren't proof that, you know, you're more spiritual than others. Mm-hmm. You shouldn't be pressured to be manipulated into imitating or manufacturing that experience. But privately, you can use it. Paul said, I speak with tongues more than you all. 1 Corinthians 14, verse 18. So if that's the case, speak, you know, pray. I do all the time. Publicly, there must be an interpretation. That's the bottom line. And sometimes during church history, we've seen moves. I know in the early Jesus movement, there was a lot of the people that had the gift of interpretation. And literally, it would be a language that someone might have even recognized, and they didn't know the language, but they interpreted it perfectly. And there was lots of testimony about that, although there's a lot of skeptics in regard to that. And look, at the end of the day, I don't care whether you believe it or not. You know, the idea is, it is, to me, a gift of the Scriptures, and that's good enough for me. And I'm limited in how I use it in the church. I'm going to trust the Lord on that. And there you go.
1: All right. We're going to go to Isaac in Georgia. Isaac, thanks for holding. What's your question?
3: Hey, how you doing?
1: Good.
3: Sound good. What was Adam to God?
1: What do you mean?
3: What was his relationship?
1: What was his relationship to God, Pastor Lloyd?
0: Okay, I love the question. It's a fascinating one because, you know, God was God to Adam and his creator, but he was more than that. He walked with him in the cool of the day, fellowshipping. Now, with that, you have to have a relationship. And one of the things you don't see in the Scriptures, you have the heavenly host observing things in heaven, serving God in heaven, but you don't have sitting there walking and fellowshipping with God. You don't have angels in a relationship with God. So I think what Adam was to God was the expansion of his love, perfectly harmonized in Father, Son, and Holy Spirit, but now expanded out to these creatures he breathed into out of the dust of the ground to become people that would be sons and daughters unto him. So his ultimate future is seen. What, I guess if you could say it this way, what did Adam mean to God? You see it fully come to pass when Jesus prays in John 17. So if you want to know what God thinks of the people that Jesus has come to redeem, and Jesus is telling, you know, I mean, they're praying. He's praying for us that we would be entered into that fellowship with the Father and the Son and enjoy him. So that's the relationship.
3: Well, can I interrupt you?
1: Yeah, go ahead.
3: For a second? You have the Bible in there with you?
1: We have a Bible, yes.
0: We better have.
3: Hey, go to Luke 3:23.
1: Luke 3:23, okay. And what about that chapter?
3: Read it.
1: Luke 3:23.
0: Yeah. Now, Jesus himself began his ministry about 30 years of age, being, as was supposed, the son of Joseph, the son of Haile, the son of Matthew, et cetera, et cetera.
3: Now, go to the end of the chapter.
0: Okay.
1: In chapter 23 of Luke, right?
3: Chapter 3.
0: The end, it says, the son of Enosh, the son of Seth, the son of Adam, the son of God.
3: So Adam was son of God.
0: Mm-hmm.
3: He was created Genesis 2:7.
0: Yeah, he's called the first Adam. Yes.
3: Adam is synonymous with man. He didn't even have a first in the name. First Corinthians, the 15th chapter, 45th verse, reference 2:7. Genesis 2:7. The first man, Adam, was made a living soul. The last Adam was a quickening spirit. His name is Jesus.
1: Right.
0: Yeah, do you have a question?
1: Well, what's
0: in
1: the
0: there?
1: Question? Yeah.
3: No, the question was, what was Adam to God? He was a son. He was a son of God. God created a family in Genesis 2:7. He created the world in Genesis 1:26.
1: All right, we're going to come into our break, but Pastor, go ahead.
0: Yeah, I mean, Absolutely. He created them with a unique relationship. Mm-hmm. He was a son, and God intended fully that to be everything until Adam fell.
1: Yeah.
0: We'll come back to that.
1: All right. We're taking a 3-minute break. Don't go away. We'll be right back.
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1: And we're back in here live, Bridge Bible Talk. We're answering your Bible questions, any question on the Christian faith. Give us a call, 888-712-7434. That's 888-712-7434. Before the break, Pastor Lloyd talking to Isaac there in Georgia about Adam being called God's son. You want to finish your thought?
0: Yeah, I mean, I don't know where Adam's going with it, but because it sounds like he's trying to drive point, or Isaac, I don't know where he's going with it. He's trying to drive a point across. And we don't have time to go into a long thing.
1: Right.
0: I mean, if he just had his point to make, that's one thing, but this is a call-in question and answer.
1: Right.
0: So the simple answer is, you know, yeah, Adam was very special. He raised him above the angels. Mm-hmm. So the only other one is Jesus who was that. So that's why Jesus is called the second Adam. Mm-hmm. And Jesus, of course, restores all the failure of the first Adam. But
1: yeah,
0: God absolutely had a special distinction for the human race through Adam, of which we're a part, for relationship, which is mm-hmm. so amazing.
1: Yeah, so Adam was God's son by creation. I mean, that's pretty much what we see, right?
0: Yeah. He was not of like nature mm-hmm. in the sense of God, like
1: yeah.
0: Jesus, who's the second Adam, because Jesus does become one of us, but he also still remains to be, you know, God himself.
1: Yeah. All right, Isaac, thanks again for your call. 888-712-7434, 888-712-7434. We're going to go back to some email questions, Pastor Lloyd. Debbie, her question is, would it have been possible for Hannah to purchase Samuel back from the temple if she had wanted to? Wasn't that something that all the Jews had to do with their firstborn sons? What would you say?
0: I mean, yeah, that's a very, very important thing. You know, the Lord, he required the firstborn male of every, you know, male that opened the womb, the mm-hmm. firstborn son, you had to redeem him. And and the reason for that, of course, is that he took the whole Levitical tribe and represented the firstborn, and he said, they are mine. They serve in the temple and that sort of thing. So the idea of Samuel, who also was a priest, he was conceived. Hannah goes a little farther than just paying the normal shekels to redeem him or that he would serve in the thing. She dedicates him fully all the days of his life, and with a Nazirite vow, and she wasn't merely fulfilling the firstborn requirement. She made an additional specific vow that Samuel would be given to lifelong service to the Lord. So, and then he was weaned, and then she fulfilled that. So it appears that, again, that's the distinction. You know, Samuel's dedication wasn't the normal situation of a non-Levitical firstborn who would redeem for 5 shekels. He was a Levite who Hannah additionally vowed to lifelong service.
1: And that's the point. It's a voluntary vow versus the Exodus.
0: That's very important. Yep.
1: Yeah. All right. Thanks again, Debbie, for your question. Johnny, another Old Testament question. Why did Isaac's blessing only apply to one son? He seemed to be limited only blessing one of them, but later on Jacob blesses all 12 of his sons and a couple of grandkids. Why was Jacob different?
0: Well, he actually did also bless his second son. Jacob blessed, Isaac blessed,
1: Jacob?
0: Yeah, Isaac blessed.
1: Isaac.
0: Not just Jacob, but also Esau later. Esau did have a blessing, and he was given a blessing that he would also serve under Jacob. So it wasn't the blessing or the firstborn covenant. That's really what the blessing was for Jacob, or son Isaac's son Jacob. It was the firstborn, and he's now, even though he was second born, he was given the birth firstborn covenant. That's important. When Jacob then has all of his 12 sons, he gives them blessings, but they're not all identical. In fact, Genesis 49 describes some of the blessings were almost curses. They were because of their sin, because of their limitations. He gave them the blessing that he could, but he blessed all of them differently. But even among Jacob's sons, certain privileges remained exclusive, like obviously the right of the firstborn. And who got that? Mm-hmm. Who got that? It was Judah, the fourthborn, mm-hmm. because Simeon blew it with his anger, and Levi blew it with his anger. And Reuben, the firstborn, actually, he's the one that should have been, but because he slept with his father's concubine, he lost that privilege. So the first three were disqualified, and then Judah became the one that was going to come through. And that's powerful, the mm-hmm. you know, the blessing there.
1: Yeah, and one thing just to add, Pastor Lloyd, the big picture, you know, God's blessings is not always either or. It's often greater than we expected, because we're looking at one favored son, one clear direction, but God was actually moving towards a nation, a broader picture, right? Or people, right?
0: Yeah, because eventually the 12 patriarchs, the sons of Jacob, mm-hmm. become then a unified nation, even though they're separate tribes. And even though Judah is the lawgiver and that sort of thing, he's the one that's basically going to be the one that will lead in the end, and through whom the kings will come, the tribes of Judah, and through whom the Messiah will come. But as blessing upon the whole nation as one covenant family with him is very important.
1: Mm-hmm. All right. Next question. Rich, can you explain why Jesus cursed a fig tree?
0: You know, it's a lot bigger of an answer for that than people realize, because it just seems strange. It certainly wasn't because he had an outburst against a fruitless plant, you know, but it's an acted prophetic parable, and it's believed to be concerning Israel. Mark's account actually, if you follow Mark's account of this, in verse 12 of chapter 11, he curses a fig tree. Then verse 15 of chapter 11, he cleanses the temple. And then verse 20, the disciples see the tree withered. So the judgment pronounced upon the temple, or the cleansing of the temple, was kind of in between the cursing of the fig tree and the tree withering. So I believe that's purposeful, and a lot of people look at the fig tree as representative of Israel. Hosea 9, God's looking for fruit on his tree, and he's coming to, you know, the fig tree, and he wants the first fruits. Jeremiah 8, he said there'll be no more grapes on the vine nor figs in the tree. It was almost representative of their prosperity, and when there was none, they were cursed. You know, Micah laments there's no early fig. Joel describes judgment in Israel, and that's important to see. Now, why if there were it was too early for figs, would the tree have been cursed? In other words, if Israel wasn't ready to do all they're supposed to do, why were they cursed? Well, it all backtracks. God's outside of time, so he sees us from the beginning to the end. Mm-hmm. I think it's a perfect thing that they could not have produced, you know, the right action in their condition, which is also a blessing to the Gentiles, because if they had accepted Jesus as Messiah right then, he set up his kingdom, the Gentiles would have missed all the gospel. Mm-hmm. So I think the fig tree is Israel as a whole, and there's judgment coming. Jerusalem, Jerusalem, I wanted to gather you as a mother hen gathers her chicks, but you weren't willing. So now your house is desolate, and there's going to be no fruit until the time you see come and you say, blessed be the name of the Lord. In other words, you see his coming.
1: Mm, all right. 888-712-7434. That's the number to call in with your Bible questions. 888-712-7434. Back to the phones. Jackie, New Jersey. Hey, Jackie.
6: Hello, gentlemen. How are you today?
1: Good.
0: Doing well.
6: So, thanks. So when I was reading the last couple of days in Kings, or 1st and 2nd Kings, when the Lord tells, you know, whoever's in charge at the time, whatever king or leader, to gather the people of Israel, I mean, how would they do that? Weren't there like millions of people? when he wanted to have them make a decree over Israel, mm-hmm. says gather all the people, like, do they actually bring them into a location or something? I know it sounds crazy, but that's how my mind works, like, the logistics of it all.
1: All right, absolutely.
0: Well, there wouldn't have been millions. You know, the land as it was then would not have been able to sustain it. And of course, with the constant wars, it would have kept the population down. So it wouldn't have been as big as you think. And some people believe that when they called all Israel, they called the representatives of Israel. They called all of the people that were able. Like even going up to Jerusalem once a year was required of the males that were circumcised, of course, to keep their covenant to go once a year at the feast, or the three main feasts that they were required to attend. So yeah, they would have to travel, and it was a good distance. You know, it would have been like a 2-week vacation. You know, you get there, you have your feasts and stuff, you get home. It would not have been as unusual as you think. It really slowed things down. It would have been one of those things that instead of constantly pushing themselves, they had that one day in seven rest. Then they had the various feast days rest. So I think it was a very powerful picture of, you know, God. He could easily gather, and through trumpets and through other systems that they could have communicated, they would have gotten the message.
6: So my thinking was, when Moses parted the Red Sea and he led all the people out of Egypt, weren't there millions of people at that time, or did the population, you know, thin out after they were in the desert for 400
0: They left. It's a good question. They left with 600,000 men, and presumably, if they've had wives and children, there was about at least 1.5 million, 2 million. That's the general feeling. When they through the desert, they did not actually increase at all in those 40 years because of so many who died. Only the children that were born in the desert, you know, went actually in. And as it was a zero population growth. It was about the same amount of people.
6: So likewise, when they talk about a battle and, you know, and one day 600,000 people were killed or this many, and you see these large numbers, they're like, who's doing that counting? They didn't have drones. So I'm thinking, like, how do they get those numbers?
0: You know, I think somebody sent them an AI program back there, and then maybe I have no idea.
1: Yeah, I mean, obviously it was
6: AI.
1: There was a lot. I mean, Moses and Aaron, I mean, these guys were the chief overseers. Numbers chapter 1, verse 3 says, you and Aaron shall number them. There were ways that they did this. Obviously, we just don't know the workings of it, because like Pastor Lloyd said, they didn't have computers and whatnot. But it happened.
6: So when the numbers come back to them and they report them, that probably took a long time to get all those numbers.
0: To do a census, yeah. Probably took weeks and months.
1: Right, yeah.
6: Okay, well, those are great answers, because when I read those things, I'm like, why is this bothering me? Why am I stumbled on this?
1: Yeah.
6: But anyway,
1: you got to remember, there's gaps in scripture when you read the Bible. There, you're not going to get a play-by-play. You're going to get some gaps. And we're reading, but there's some gaps there, especially with the counts and the census and all of that. So we got to keep that in mind as we go through scripture. But good question. Thanks, Jackie. We're going to go to Massachusetts and talk to Kirk. Hi, Kirk. What's your question?
7: Yes. Good afternoon, Pastor. How are you doing?
1: Good.
7: I have a quick question here. As I was reading the Bible, you know, in regards to Esau and Jacob, and I heard Pastor Lloyd touch on it earlier. So, you know, this thing is that Jacob stole Esau's birthright. And we see in the Bible where Esau sold his birthright to Jacob, you know, over that pot of stew. So that's one. The other thing I wanted to ask you, just to shed some light on, remember when God gave Rachel that instruction about the two boys that would be in her home, and he said the older would serve the younger. So when we get to that, is that like the foreknowledge of God, understanding that Jacob would be the one that will be leading and then Esau will be serving him?
0: Yeah, Matthew, I think that's a very good, you know, assessment of that. This is exactly what it is. And And when you see the working out of them struggling in the womb, and she wants to know what's going on, well, there's two peoples fighting, and the older is going to serve the younger. So Jacob grows up with that sense and that, it seems like, desire for God. Some would have called him a mama's boy because Jacob liked the older son. Isaac liked the older son, Esau, who was like a man's man, like lumberjack guy, and

0: That's when the time of blessing would come upon the one who deserved the birth, who had the birthright. But Jacob was not about to change that for nothing. And so that's when his wife interacts, gets Jacob to go and pretend like he's Esau, he deceives then his father, and he steals that birthright, or the blessing, I should say. And then, of course, Esau finds out, give me a blessing, and his father blesses him too. He'll be a great people too, but as he would serve his older brother. So yeah, it's ultimately God's plan.
1: Mm-hmm. And I, you know, the reason why I brought that up, because, you know, it has been said over and over that, you know, Jacob stole. We understand that he lied and his mother put him up to it. But, you know, it brought me back to, you know, the scripture that says what the enemy meant for bad, God turned it around for good, because God already gave the mother the instruction in the beginning that the older is going to serve the younger. So I believe it has to happen some way or the other.
0: Yeah, I think it was the weakness of Isaac to not see. He's getting old. He's not seeing very well. He doesn't know what's going on, and his wife is very concerned that the right thing would happen. So yeah, it's a very complicated thing about God's plan and will and what he allows. One of my favorite ones on this, and Matthew, you really enjoy this thought.
2: I'm sorry, Kirk.
0: You will really enjoy this one, and that is this. Was it God's will for Solomon to reign as king? That's another twisting question, because in order for Solomon to even exist, he came as a result of David's sin with Bathsheba. So God, in his wisdom, you know, he takes our sin and he still will fulfill his purpose despite it, and even use some of the decisions we make to maneuver into his perfect plan.
2: Yeah. All right.
1: Thank you so much.
2: Yep, you're welcome. Now, Pastor Lord, one thing, Jacob didn't steal. He pretty much traded it, don't you think? Or that was a trade. Esau despised his birthright.
0: Well, again, the birthright, he deceived, mm-hmm, to get it. Right. So in a sense, he stole the birthright. Okay. But the blessing. He, mm-hmm, got the birthright by selling, you know,
2: for a meal.
0: For a couple of, exactly.
2: Right. I got it. Okay, good point. Joshua, we'll stay in Massachusetts. How you doing?
3: Good. How are you?
2: Doing well. What's your question?
3: Awesome, brothers. So I just wanted to bring up in Genesis 4:1, mm-hmm, talked about now the man had relations with his wife Eve, and she conceived and gave birth to Cain, and she said, "I have gotten a man child with the help of the Lord." Now, were you guys teachers? You've been there a long time, many, many years. Perhaps you know the original language of in that, and my main question is, the second part of that is, I have gotten a man child with the help of the Lord. To me, and I've seen a couple other versions, it almost seems as a surprise. Like, wait a second, this one is a man child. And I was wondering if in the original language or in other studies, if that is potentially written in a way of a surprise, almost as if a family who has seven daughters and they finally give birth to a son. You get what I'm saying?
2: Yeah.
0: Mm-hmm. Yeah.
2: So, I think Pastor Lloyd.
0: Well, I think the point is, there's a couple of things. There's, you know, with the help of the Lord, many people think that Eve, the question is, a lot of interpreters believe that she may have thought that Cain was actually the fulfillment of the promise to her that her seed would crush the serpent's head. And it's kind of a picture, because every generation thinks this could be it. The Lord's going to settle his business and come back and set up his kingdom. She thought it was going to happen right then. She gets a boy. This is the seed from me. He's going to be the one. He'll be the deliverer. And she mistakenly thought Cain would be the deliverer and rescue the family. Instead, he becomes a murderer. So some people don't go that far with that. It's not as clear. Some people think she's just joyfully acknowledging it through the Lord's enabling. She brought forth the first naturally born human being. But I think her hope may have been misplaced in Cain, thinking that could have been the promised seed. So it's kind of, that's the surprise. Like, ooh, it happened.

0: if that makes sense.
1: It does make sense. It's just hard because in Genesis 3:16, he says, "And to the woman, I will greatly multiply your pain in childbirth, and pain you will bring forth children."
2: Mm-hmm.
1: So, and there's more to that, but it's okay. Is there a comparison? Like, would she have had a comparison? Or, oh, by the way, you've never had a child. You're never going to have one until Genesis 4:1. And it's going to hurt. Or they've been having children, they've been having girls, and then come 4:1. Wait a second.
2: Yeah, I think that's overreading it. I think she's recognizing God's involvement, not expressing shock in the text itself. Otherwise, you're overreading a little bit, don't you think, Pastor Lloyd?
0: Well, they did have other sons and daughters.
2: Right.
0: So the idea that there could have been other daughters already, and mm-hmm. now she's got a man, and this could be the seed. I mean, it's possible. The Bible's only going to follow the lineage up through, pointing to the last Adam, of course, which is why we don't have a complete biography of the whole family. Otherwise, there wouldn't be books to contain it.
2: Mm-hmm.
0: But
1: right.
0: It's possible.
1: Right. I mean, it doesn't change anything.
0: Right.
2: No.
1: Regardless.
2: Yeah.
1: It just gives a little more potential clarity of, you know, that question that always pops up. Who did Cain marry?
2: Mm-hmm.
1: You know what I mean? And how did the world be populated by two people? You know, and it's just...
0: Well, they definitely have lots of other children.
1: A lot of people have a hard time with that, so...
0: Yeah, they do. Well, we answered this actually earlier, because they had lots of children, Adam and Eve. They only followed the lineage that's going to go to Jesus. So Cain most likely could have married a sister easily enough, could have been one of many sisters that he had. And they would not have had any genetic problems back in those days, and the law against marrying your sister wasn't given until thousands of years later. So, yeah, good point.
2: All right, Joshua, thanks again for your call. Pastor Lloyd, that's all the time we have for the program. Sorry we couldn't get to everyone, but any final words of encouragement here, Pastor Lloyd?
0: Well, I'm glad it was coming to an end because my voice was starting to come to an end. I don't know if you can hear it, but
2: a little bit.
0: I felt the same way on Sunday or Saturday night, and I had to play a video on Sunday. It was crazy.
2: Yeah.
0: So yeah, pray for me on that one. And,
2: absolutely.
0: But excited Bridgefest coming up. But listen, let's keep reading. I mean, when people have questions that are honest, it's great.
2: Mm-hmm.
0: Jesus, he's the key.
2: Amen.
0: Look to Jesus. Call upon Jesus. Believe in him for salvation. He will hear your heart's cry.
2: Amen. Thanks again for tuning in to Bridge Bible Talk. We'll be back live again next week. Don't forget the number, 888-712-7434. You can email us your questions now. We'll answer those again later. Answers@bbtlive.org. God bless you and have a wonderful day.
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1: God can use anyone and anything to further His kingdom. Here's Pastor Jeff.
2: God has chosen the foolish things of the world to confound the wise. God has chosen the weak things of the world to confound the things that are mighty. The base things of the world and the things that are despised, God has chosen, yea, the things that are not, to bring to naught the things that are. Why? So that no flesh should glory in His presence. So God is doing this incredible work, drawing those misfits of society together for His glory.

while back, a noted physician proclaimed, "Lying is an important part of social life, and children who are unable to do it are children who may have developmental problems." Imagine that. We're continuing our study of 1 Samuel today on Sound Doctrine, and we'll be looking at the life of David. Here was a man who was in God's training program to be the king that God intended for the nation of Israel. David was a man after God's own heart, but there was a time when he had a heart of deception. Here's Pastor Jeff Johnson in 1 Samuel 22.

0: 1 Samuel chapter 22, as we continue to learn these incredible lessons that David and those in the Old Testament learn, because they're written for our example, aren't they? 1 Samuel chapter 22. David has entered into his wilderness experience, and why not? Moses had his. Children of Israel had theirs. Even Jesus had a wilderness experience. Paul was 2 years in Arabia. He had his time there in the desert, the Lord dealing with him, ministering to him. And the same way with David. Why? Why are these wilderness dry times necessary? Why do we have to go through these scary times with our relationship with the Lord, with our just, you know, learning to live for Him? And we got those great days where, man, the Lord's right there, and then other days where I don't know where He is, you know? And those times where we go through, why do we have to do that? I found a scripture in Deuteronomy, and I'll read it to you. In Deuteronomy chapter 8, verse 2, and this is what he said to the children of Israel. "And thou shalt remember all the way which the Lord thy God led thee these 40 years in the wilderness." And this is the reason. Number one, to humble you. Number two, to prove you. And number three, to know what was in your heart, whether thou wouldest keep his commandments or not. Actually, he goes on to say that they would know what was in their own hearts, that they would see their great need for God. Because God knows what's in your heart, right? But he wants you to see it. So he gets these wilderness experiences and he lets us go through them. Why? So he can prove us. Don't think it's strange concerning the fiery trial which is about to try you or prove you. I mean, he's proving our faith. Are you going to hang in there in tough times? Are you going to continue to look to him? Are you going to run to him? And so our faith is tested. And so we know that now David is going through incredible tests in his life and his faith with his God. He flees from Saul because his life is in danger. And he goes running right to the enemy, as we saw last week. He had a fear of being recognized, and so he fakes and feigns insanity. Comes to his mind and says, "I'll just act like a crazy man." And then, of course, they kick him out of the city for that. And so here we see David not only rejected by his own people, but when he went into the sanctuary, he couldn't even find refuge. And then when he went to his enemy, they kicked him out of the city. David is learning incredible lessons of trusting in God and getting his eyes upon the Lord no matter what happens. David now finds himself back in the territory of Judah. As he's learning his lessons, he's now in this territory called Judah. In chapter 22, verse 1, we pick up the story. It says that David therefore departed thence, and he escaped to the cave of Adullam. He left out of the enemy's city. And when his brethren and all of his father's house heard it, they went down thither to him. Here David is in his first, what I call, cave experience. Neat experience of learning. And David is here going to learn an important lesson, and that is that the king's business doesn't require haste. If you remember last week, David, in his lying to the priest, said, "The reason I have no sword with me is because I'm in haste, because I'm on the king's business." Well, David is going to have actually 10 years to think about this and to find out that God is never in a hurry and that you should never be in a hurry. It's when we get in a hurry that mistakes are made, right? And we really blow it. So David is going to be slowed down. God has a way of slowing us down. Did you know that? He has a way of just slowing us down. "Take it easy, man. Take a load off, you know. Just sit here quietly." I got you right here for a reason. 10 years he would run from Saul. That's a long time, isn't it? Some of you, though, have been in situations for 10 years, and you know what I'm talking about. You know what David's going through as he's running from Saul. You've been dealing with something for 10 years. It sometimes takes years, and the Lord's teaching us important lessons during the time. It was during this time that Psalm 57, of course, in the caves, the Psalms are written. But Psalm 57, which we read this morning, was written in this cave of Adullam. So let's go to that for a moment, and let's see what David was saying here. Because, you know, I love going from David's experiences to the psalm that he wrote during that time. it just kind of gives it a little special meaning, a little more meaning than just the psalm, you know? You kind of understand, wow, he was really going through it. He's running from his life. He was being hunted down like an animal by Saul in the desert. And here he writes now, Psalm 57. Look at right at the start of the Psalm 57. It says that this is written when he fled from Saul in a cave. And so verse 1 says, "Be merciful unto me, O God. Be merciful unto me, for my soul trusts in thee. Yea, in the shadow of thy wings will I make my refuge until," he says, "these calamities be overpassed." I'm going to hide out with the Lord. I'm going to hang out with the Lord. I'm going to keep my eyes upon him until all of this kind of passes. It reminds me of the eagle that flies above the storm until it passes, and then he comes back down, you know? I just want to hide with the Lord. And then notice verse 7. David says, "My heart is fixed, O God, my heart is fixed." Fixed. I mean, David just got his heart fixed upon the Lord. Turned towards Jehovah. Hearts are fully blessed, finding, as he promised, perfect peace and rest in the midst of chaos. But your eyes upon the Lord, whose mind is stayed on thee. He says, "My heart is fixed. I fix my heart on the Lord. I will not let it deviate. I'm going to continue to look to the Lord because there is my peace. There is my rest." So David writing this psalm during this time. Now, another one was written by David. Turn over to Psalm 142. During this very cave experience, running for his life, Psalm 142 was written by David. Notice at the first part of Psalm 142, it says, "A prayer when David was in the cave." So this is his prayer while he was in the cave. Notice verse 4. "I looked on my right hand and beheld, but there was no man that would know me. Refuge failed me. No man cared for my soul." He was alone in his situation. "I cried unto thee," he says, "O Lord. I said, thou art my refuge and my portion in the land of the living." Again, writing it down that in the Lord is all that I need. He's my portion. I don't care what happens, as long as I have the Lord. Even the guy, if I go through the valley of the shadow of death, thy rod and thy staff, they comfort me, for thou art with me. You know, his presence to take me through this time. So David writes these psalms during this period. This cave is actually located in the area of the Valley of Elah. And remember, this is where David slew the giant Goliath. It's kind of located in between Gath, which was a main Philistine city, and Bethlehem, the city where David was raised. And so his family hears about him hiding out in the cave of Adullam, and his family comes rushing to be with him. Thank God for family, huh? Thank God for the family. Now, some of you are saying, "I was just with him. I don't thank God for him, you know." Well, wait a minute. I hear you, but sometimes it's not the physical and the, you know, the bloodline family. Sometimes you just say, "Thank God for God's family. Thank God for the family of God that God put me into, and we are now blood related in Jesus Christ. And we sit here together as a family to pray together, to stay together, to encourage one another, to come and worship together, to come and have God's presence fall upon us during these times of gathering. And the congregation gathers together. The Lord meets us in this place. Thank God for God's family." You know, in Acts chapter 4, they were threatened with their very lives. And as they were threatened with their lives, it says that they went to their what? Their own company. What a comfort that must have been to be able to run from the threats of the world and what the world is saying and run into your own company of your own family that believe like you believe and worship as you worship and to come together and to experience God's presence as we are today. Psalm 27:10 says, "Even if your mother and father forsakes you, the Lord will pick you up." So thank God for the family. This is his blood family, though. They came to him. And you know what? Blood family sometimes is strong, isn't it? And some of you have a blessed blood family along with the blood or the spirit family that you have in the family of God. So we have two blessings. So here his physical family, his bloodline family, come running to be with him. Why? Because they knew that Saul was losing it. Bethlehem was under siege, was going to be taken over by the enemy. And the family knew that if Saul was coming for David, he could come for them. So So they ran to be with David in this cave in the wilderness. Notice now verse 2. And everyone that was in distress, everyone that was in debt, and everyone that was discontented gathered themselves unto David, and he became a captain over them, and there were with him about 400 men. Many others were also going through it during this time. These probably back then the society would look at them as society's misfits, the rejects, the ones that couldn't make it during the tough times. But there was tough times during that period. Economically, many were without jobs. Many lost everything that they had. And really, I think if you would have asked David at the time, David, what type of people would you have chosen to be your mighty army? He wouldn't go around and say, okay, I'll take that loser and that loser and that loser. No, I mean, when you choose a team for baseball, guys, who do you choose? The big guys that can hit it, right? The guys that are ready to get out there and skirmish, right? I want that guy on my team. And who's left? Me? Okay, thanks, you know. It's the little guys. And the guys that you don't think can play. And, you know, that's how society always has been and always will be. But that's not how God is it? He takes these poor, motley-looking crew. I call it David's motley crew. He gathers them together out in the wilderness. I think it's the same way with us today. As the world continues to reject our Lord, we see that Saul is a beautiful type of Satan. Saul was going after David. So Satan goes after those who are in Christ. Remember what Peter said? 1 Peter 5:8. Your adversary, the devil's like a lion. He's roaming around seeking whom he may devour. He's out after you if you're serving the Lord. And so Saul was after David. In fact, over in Psalm 57, in verse 4, David says, my soul is among lions, and I lie even among them that are set on fire, even the sons of men whose teeth ate spears and arrows, and their tongue is a sharp sword. He says, I'm amongst these lions that are after my soul. As God called these 400 men together back then, I believe today God is calling a people together to serve him in these times. Those who were in distress, these are the ones that he calls to himself. Those who are turned off how things are being run. Those who have actually lost faith in whatever you call the system. You're saying, I look at it, I try to get involved with it, I try to help it out, I try to, you know, change things, but it just gets more and more in the muck and the mire. I can't stand the way things are going. I am in distress over the way things are taking place in our country. I am sick and tired of being sick and tired. And as the prodigal, remember, came to his senses, as what he was doing, what drove him back home but distress? He was in distress on how he was living his life, on how he was wasting his life, as far as what he was doing. He said, I just want to go home. 400 of these gathered together and submitted themselves to David. These would suffer in the wilderness with David. They didn't care. They lost everything. They left their home. They left their job. Some left their families. They just left and went to be with David. Because they would suffer with David, though, they would also, what? Reign with David. Remember Moses? Kind of reminds me of Moses. Remember he forsook the riches of Egypt and of Pharaoh, and he got down with God's people, knowing what was coming. He gave it all up to serve the Lord down in the mud pits with God's people. In the late 1960s, in the early 1970s, a move of the Holy Spirit came upon this nation. Happened here, just so happened in Southern California, upon a group of hippies, and then it spread throughout all the nation. This countercultural group that was kind of, just out of it on drugs, long hair, bare feet, out there in the streets, just barely making it, not wanting anything physical. All of a sudden, many of these misfits of society are getting saved. They're coming to know the Lord. The Lord is doing a work in their hearts. And isn't it interesting? Any time that a revival took place all the way through the history of the church, that the revival is always out in the street, amongst people that are just devastated out there. It doesn't happen in the church. Revival's out there, folks. Revival's out there in the marketplace where you're working, where you're touching hearts and lives. That's where it takes place. It doesn't happen in the church. It never did. It never will. Yes, we see people coming to the Lord here, but revival happens really outside there as we are His witnesses out there. Lives are touched and are compelled to come to the Lord. So a similar situation happened in the early 70s, where I see in 1 Corinthians, notice what Paul says here, 1 Corinthians chapter 1 and verse 26, "For you see your calling, brothers, how that not many wise men after the flesh, not many mighty, not many noble are called. But God has chosen the foolish things of the world to confound the wise. God has chosen the weak things of the world to confound the things that are mighty. The base things of the world and the things that are despised, God has chosen, yea, the things that are not, to bring to naught the things that are." Why? "So that no flesh should glory in His presence." So God is doing this incredible work, drawing those misfits of society together for His glory, that He would get all of the glory, what He was about to do in and through these individuals that He was gathering together. And so today, we are gathered around the Son of David, Jesus Christ the Lord. Jesus said, "I came into this world to seek and to save that which was lost. To those who know they need a physician, to those who know that they're sick in their sin and it's killing them and they need a healing. Those are the ones," Jesus says, "I came to save the lost. Those of you that know that you're lost in this world, that are distressed about what is going on around you and you're at the end of the road, Jesus came to save you and to give you hope and abundant life." And so these are gathered around. These that are disturbed at the world's conditions, those that are disturbed about what the God of this world is doing to those around us, distraught at the nation, at the society that we're living in. David and his motley crew were the same way. In fact, over in Psalm 34, David says this of the Lord, "I sought the Lord, and He heard me." This is Psalm 34, verse 4. "I sought Him, He heard me, and delivered me from all my fears. This poor man cried," verse 6, "and the Lord heard him and saved him out of all of his troubles." And then in verse 17, "The righteous cry, and the Lord hears and delivers them out of all of their troubles. The Lord is near to them that are of a broken heart, and saves such as of a contrite spirit." Is that what you're like? Are you sick and tired of being sick and tired about what's going on? Are you tired of just seeing the way things are going in this world? Do you want to go a better way, a different way? Do you have that heart that has now been broken? Are you open? Then the Lord is calling you to be one of His. You need to come. Those that are not only distraught and troubled with what's going on, it says in distress, but He says those that are in debt, which is interesting. There was many back then that were in debt. They lost everything. And we know that physically, materially, you can get hung up on materialism in this world. You can get really deep in debt. You can become a slave to money. Money will run your life and you'll be its slave. And that's a sad place to be in, when money is ruling and reigning in your life and ruining your life. And so those that were in debt, if you look at it in a spiritual way, though, blessed are those who are poor in spirit. Blessed are those that come to the conscious that I'm spiritually bankrupt. I don't know anything that's going on spiritually. Oh, sometimes I mention to people, well, I meditate, I do yoga, you know. I'm studying Eastern religion, you know, and you know, we act big shots at times, you know. Well, I've got a crystal that I depend on, you know. And there's a lot of people that get off in these weird things of these New Age stuff. But it's only for a time, because it won't last. Because it's empty, man. It's void. Only Jesus will last. He's the only one. He's the only truth, the only way, the only life. There is no other way to get to heaven but through Him. No other way to have a relationship to God but through Him. So I owe the Lord. He paid my debt on the cross. He paid for my sins. And He saved my life because I should be dead. The way I was going was that the end thereof is death. And I was heading that way. And He saved me. So I'm indebted to Him forever, eternally indebted to Him. Now I'm His douloi. The Bible says douloi means a bond slave. As I owe Him my life, I'm in debt to Him. But notice He says those that were discontent. Another way to say discontent is bitterness of soul. They had bitterness in their soul. Those that were frustrated. Those that said there is no justice on this earth. Those that are looking at people that would take the truth and turn it into a lie. Those that would try to turn white and make it look black. And everybody say, well, it looks black to me. And they're totally deceived. Those that buy up in a society of the senseless slaughter of the unborn. Those that are actually convincing themselves that it's okay. We are living in a sin-sick society that is killing itself. People aren't waking up. They're blinded to it. And many of them are caught up in it. Many are dissatisfied, and if you sense it in the workplace, I mean, it's everywhere. There's a restlessness that is sweeping our land. There are people that are truly looking for the truth today, more than ever before. Yes, I know a lot of people turned off, and they're hard, but there's still a lot of people that are seeking and want to know the truth. I'm personally longing for the Lord to come back and be king. I'm looking forward to the time where He'll rule and reign. And I know many of you are saying the same thing. Even so, come quickly, Lord Jesus. And as we're looking up. But until then, He alone can take away the bitterness that lies within people's hearts. He alone can cause you to see as Joseph had his eyes opened. If anybody was to be bitter, it would be Joseph. Joseph was thrown in a pit by his brothers, left there to die. And then later, instead of leaving him there, they sold him to a slave train to be carted off into Egypt and forever be a slave. If there's anybody that should be bitter at life and at how life treated him, it would be Joseph, right? I mean, this guy was rejected by everybody. But we don't see that because God met Joseph and God helped his heart to be right.
1: 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Presentation of Calvary Chapel Downey. Have a blessed day in the Lord.

and a potential to fulfill, to come along. And here Solomon is drawn into it. As there as he loved all of these foreign women, women of the Moabites, the Ammonites, the Edomites, the Sidonians, the Hittites. It tells us there that from the nations there that the Lord had told the children of Israel, don't marry them. Don't unite your heart with their hearts, for soon they will take your hearts away after their gods. And here Solomon loved these women. And it tells us there in verse 3, and his wives turned away his heart. The greatest treasure a human being has. Solomon, what's your price? A one woman, 5, 10, 100, 700 wives, 300 concubines, what's your price? That's the great battle that goes on for the heart. And it's the great tragedy of when somebody begins to love the creature more than the creator. It's something there, they come along and they'll steal the heart. Doesn't make a difference whether we're just talking in the sensual or in a aspect of loving another person. It can be an object. It can be a thing. It can be material. It can be any created thing of which somebody can lust after. I want money, or I want power, or I want this house, I want this car, and I can't get my mind off of thinking of it. Any of that that begins to steal and draw the heart away from God, because we put a thing above God. And the great thing is lust, and when it comes along and it begins to work, it's miserable what it does to the person whom it captures. How it makes them a deceitful person, a pathetic person, a hiding person. They can't expose their heart and their mind and their thoughts. It cripples the mind. It cripples the soul. It makes a human being a shadow of their former created glory that was open before God. The innocence and the purity, all of a sudden when lust comes in and somebody, you know, go around and say, all I want is a woman, or all I want is a man, or all as I want is money. All I want is power. All I want is this thing. I'm obsessed with it. And we know it's a shame. So we have to hide it when we're under its control. That's what it does, and that's what it did tragically to Solomon. That's the power of lust. It's the power of the in our society, living in a lustful society where it's all around us. Pornography, of course, has taken over seemingly all the world. Not just television, not seemingly all day and all night, and even supposedly, most of your fine family shows to me are so pornographic. I'm not talking about the pay channels or other sorts of things. I'm just talking about as much sensuality and as much that they can have of Molech, or that they can have of Ashtaroth, of much of worshiping the goddesses of pleasure and of sexuality. Our television is obsessed with it. Our nation is obsessed with it. It's taken over theaters and magazines and a lot of literature and novels. Seemingly, it's taken over the clothing industry. My heart goes out. God bless all you parents trying to raise daughters these days, who are being dressed in all the pressure of dressing, you know, for Ashtaroth, dressing for Molech, dressing to bring, you know, leaving nothing to be unknown in all of the, you know, the clothing and the pressure and the sensuality of it all. And, of course, God bless all you sons who are trying to raise boys who are looking at the other one's daughters. Everybody, God bless everybody. But But wherever you go today, it's everywhere. The internet, I understand. The reason I haven't gone on it, we have computers and there's a lot of good things on it, but I understand that the potential corruption and pornography and sexual explicitness in it is more rampant, supposedly, I understand, than almost any other place, and it's growing by leaps and bounds. That isn't even to discuss the 900 sex lines and the telephone and all the freeway billboards that you got to look at. And it seems like our society, everywhere you go, you can find a Moabite or an Ammonite or an Edomite or a Sidonian or a Hittite. They're everywhere. And all of them more than happy to worship with you. More than happy to come along and want to bring out their little gods and goddesses. Their little worship of creature things. The worship of sex and worship of self. We'll look at this more definitively later because it's absolutely pathetic. But today our society is anything but Christian. Anybody that wants to think we live in a Christian society, we're far more Moabite or Ammonite or Sidonian or Hittite

0: than we are Christian. And we have a whole government, everybody seemingly running for office today in the government. One of their great promises they all have is, we want you to know, if you vote for me, I will ensure the immorality and the corruption of society to be sustained. I see billboards around town, people running for office, and one thing they'll have after their name on the billboard is that they are a pro-choice candidate. I want you to know, if you vote for me, I promise you I will sustain your valuable immoral lifestyle. I want you, we the government will pay for it and we'll support it and we will encourage it. We won't get in the way of it. And what else they believe, that's all I want to know. Just let me know if you'll just do it. And then, of course, we got our whole educational system. The other day I read an article on how that a man trying to communicate to Congress the filth that's going on in our school systems. And he wasn't getting much of an ear, so he went and he had a part of a textbook in a school taken out of Texas, put in the congressional record, but then he was notified by the congressional record that they could not put these things because they have standards in the congressional record of vocabulary and profanity that would not allow this thing, and he had to alter the things he wanted to put into it if he wanted them printed. And he says, Congress, therefore, we even have greater moral standards in our own Congress than our schools do because of our wonderful Americans.
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0: time for another edition of Brad Huddleston's TechWise. Here's Brad.
1: You know what it's like. You sit down to work and your phone beeps at you. Of course, the phone is much more exciting than the project you just started. So with the precision of a cowboy at a fast draw competition, you grab the phone and in less than a second, you're corresponding with someone in real time. After finishing the conversation, you ask yourself, okay, where was I? Neuroscience has revealed that the human brain cannot multitask. Never. In reality, we task switch, which is rapidly veering from one task to another. And when we do, our productivity decreases by as much as 40%. We don't gain time, we lose it. And it gets worse. Now research has revealed that workers who were distracted by incoming email and phone calls saw a 10-point fall in their IQ, which is worse than the impact of smoking marijuana. So what's the fix? It's simple, but not easy. Do one task at a time for prolonged periods in silence, especially when spending time with God. Proverbs chapter 4 verse 25 says, "Let your eyes look straight ahead and your eyelids look right before you."
0: We invite you to visit bradhuddleston.com for additional resources to help you with your digital journey.

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0: today's program, Pastor Waxer begins a new study in the book of 1 Corinthians. Let's pick it up in 1 Corinthians chapter 1.
1: Paul, called as apostle of Jesus Christ by the will of God, and Sosthenes, our brother, to the church of God, which is at Corinth, to those who've been sanctified in Christ Jesus, saints by calling, with all who in every place call on the name of the Lord Jesus Christ, their Lord and ours. Grace to you and peace from our God and Father and Lord Jesus Christ. I thank my God always concerning you for the grace of God which is given to you in Christ Jesus, that in everything you were enriched in him in all speech and knowledge, even as the testimony concerning Christ was confirmed in you. Verse 7, so that you are not lacking in any gift, awaiting eagerly the revelation of our Lord Jesus Christ. It's important. We have a phrase here called content plus context equals. And so you have to have the content and the context. That's going to give you the true meaning. If I said the word steak, what are you thinking of? You know, and you might be thinking, you know, sizzler, but that wasn't what I was thinking about. Okay. It's that thing you nail into the ground, steak. And so what is the context? If I was outside and we were putting up the tent and I said, get a steak, you wouldn't be looking for a piece of meat. You would know exactly what I was talking about. And so when you read the Bible, so often people get into controversy and heresy because they forget to place it, where it was written, when it was written, and why it was written. And so that's what we're going to do this morning. We're going to dive into our text a little bit near the end, but I think it's important that we get a little background. So take your bulletins there in that back page where you got some room to jot down some notes, and let's look a little bit at the background of this book of Corinthians, okay? First thing we need to know is, when was it written? Well, most scholars believe it was written around 57 AD. Now, why is that important? Well, because if Jesus was around 33, 34 when he died, that means this was written about 23 years after his ascension. Very, very relevant to the people who would be listening to this. They would have known if there was or wasn't a Jesus. I myself, being 43, can remember 23 years ago. I know what things were going on in my life, so on and so forth. So obviously, this is within the time period where those who wanted to be critics of the Bible and say, oh, they were written hundreds or thousands of years or 50s or whatever years later. No, no, no. We see here from the context of things mentioned throughout historical evidences when this was. We got 23 or so years after the ascension of Jesus Christ. We have Paul writing to this church that he came, birthed, started, ministered, and discipled to. Now, the thing that we need to remember when we're studying this book, as I said, and many others that we've studied, that when you read a letter, as we saw, it said Paul to the church in Corinth, we need to remember that we're reading somebody else's mail. So it's important that you recognize when you're reading somebody else's mail, that's where I've been all week, working on my house. When you're reading somebody else's mail, you need to recognize that clearly, what is the interpretation? Only one. I don't know how many times I hear people say, oh, there's so many different interpretations. These guys interpreted this way. No, no, no, no. There's one interpretation, many application. The interpretation is what Paul meant to the people in Corinth. When he mentions their name, Chloe, whomever it is that he's speaking about, they knew who it was. And so it's our job to do our historical homework to find out as much information as we can so we can get the clearest understanding of what's going on. So let me read for you real quickly a little background that one historian placed on Corinth. Just listen if you would. The city of Corinth, as Paul found it, was a cosmopolitan city composed of people from varying cultural backgrounds. Sounds like Hawaii. Being near the site of Isthmian Games, it held every 2 years. The Corinthians enjoyed both the pleasures of these games and the wealth that the visitors brought to the city. While their ships were being carried across the isthmus, sailors came to the city spending their money on the pleasures of Corinth. Now keep that in your mind. Sailors, spending money, pleasure. You figure it out. You do the math. Even in an age of sexual immorality, Corinth was known for its licentious lifestyle. The temple of Aphrodite was so rich that it owned more than 1,000 temple slaves, courtiers, whom both men and women had dedicated to the goddess. And therefore, it was also on account of these women that the city was crowded with people and grew rich. For instance, the ship captains freely squandered their money, and hence the proverb, not for every man is a voyage to Corinth. Folks, what we need to know a little bit this morning about Corinth, so that it really speaks to where we're at. I think so often we can be guilty by reading the Bible and going, Yeah, but that's not like how it was these days. It's so much tougher these days. You know what I'm talking about? You've ever been there before? You look back at antiquity and you look at it and you think it was all little house on the prairie. And you think my struggle today, because there's porn on the internet and because we've got people wearing absolutely nothing in the town and the streets, and we have a sexual milieu, a mindset that says, hey man, did you do her? Hey, did you this? We have this whole, hey, what do you mean you're not going to have sex before you get married? You don't buy shoes without trying them on. You know, we seem to think that we are living in a mindset that this whole promiscuity thing is new to our time period. Not so. Let me tell you about Corinth. There was actually a phrase in antiquity, and it was even kind of used all the way up into modernity, right, even around the 50s. There was a phrase when someone was just a hellion, they were basically called living like a Corinthian. It was a phrase of someone who just had no morals and no whatever and did whatever they wanted. Oh, he's just living like a Corinthian. You know, hey, whatever happened to Uncle Fred? Oh, he's living like a Corinthian. You see, here's something that we don't know. This city is one of two in the world that had not only this temple of Aphrodite, and I hope this doesn't shock anyone. I hope no one just gets up and walks out on me. It's just a historical fact, and there's no other way to describe it. But it had, as one of its idols towards Aphrodite, a huge, about 25, 30-foot tall, erect phallic symbol. And that was what was outside as you came into these 1,000 temple prostitutes that were willing to allow you to worship Aphrodite in this gaiety of a sexual relationship, and you would pay your homage to this great, huge phallic symbol, and then you know what you got? You got a little bracelet that had a teeny little one on it, so you could walk around and go, I got mine, how about you? And so the sailors would come into this area, bringing forth all of their other experiences, all their wanton pleasures, all of their diseases, and this was the city of wine, women, and song, eat, drink, and be merry, for tomorrow we die. Well, here is the problem that they had, which we have. When you got down on your knees one day and said, Jesus, thank you so much for forgiving me of my sin, being my Lord and Savior. He cleansed you of all unrighteousness. Hallelujah. He forgave you. Hallelujah. But you've had 23 years, 25 years, 19, 16 years of living like a Corinthian. And so which muscle you think is strongest? Remember, C.S. Lewis says, each of us has the old nature and the new nature within us. And the one that's strongest is the one you feed the most. And so obviously, many of you found out, you gave your life to Jesus, and you said, hallelujah, you cried, this is great. You went out and you got baptized, and on your way home, somebody caught you off, and, hey, what the, la, la, la, la, la. And then you're like, oh, am I saved? Did I really get saved? Allah, what did I do? And then you come back to me, Pastor, I don't know if I can do this. And then I say to you, did you feel guilty? Yes, that means Jesus is in you, so you know. You are doing this. It's not that you can't. It's the Holy Spirit giving you conviction already. Amen? Because that's not the first time you stick your head out the window and gave somebody a finger. And it wasn't the one-way Jesus finger. This is true. I so busted somebody one time, and no, it wasn't in this congregation, so don't look around. But you know, sometimes you see one of your friends or your church member's cars. So I was cruising in the car, and I see the brother in front of me. And so I go, meh, meh, honk the horn, meh, meh, just run to the gate, how's it? Wow, here's me honking, goes down the window. Ah! I'm like, oh, this is too sweet. I drive right up alongside him. How's it, brother? You call who, bro? How's it? He's like, oh. And then later on, he's, oh, bro, I knew it was you. Ah, I was just the kind. Yeah. But a society that was dealing with, if it feels good, do it. The purpose of the letter? Well, it was written to the church. Because what happened is that the church, the people got saved, and so they begin to gather, but as so many people have been confused, the church is not the gathering of the perfect, but the gathering of the progressing. And so they brought the Corinthian mindsets in, and as they were growing in grace, growing in righteousness, they still had their baggage. And so they would bring in their issues and so on and so forth. And so they would try to Christianize their carnality rather than say, God, make me a new creature. Old things pass away. All things become new. And so Paul had to write that phrase to this church to help them understand that no, you don't invite Jesus into your life. And as I've been saying all the time in this church, that's why many this morning might be struggling, because you heard a well-meaning pastor, teacher, friend and ask you to invite Jesus into your life. No. There's now no condemnation for those who are in Christ. See, I have been crucified with Christ. It's no longer I who live, but Christ lives in me. The whole point that it is there is that I need to say it's not all this and Jesus too. No, there needs to be a whole new transformation. You see, we can't walk out those doors this morning victorious over the sin and the struggles in our lives if we want to do it for God. I can only do all things through Christ who strengthens me. And so that was what Paul is trying to get across to these guys. But it's written to this church. Why? Mainly because they were struggling with these issues. Listen to the issues that we're going to see addressed in Corinthians. That there were fractions in the church. There was cliques. There was problems about marriage. There was lawsuits. There was stumbling lifestyles. There was abuses of the Lord's Supper. There was false apostles. There was immorality, disorderly gatherings, heresies about the resurrection, and questions concerning women in the church. Sound familiar? So as you can see, this is going to be a very, very relevant book for us because these issues today are the same things that we are dealing with. A couple more things. We need to remember that church buildings were not really built until the 3rd century. And so these were predominantly home groups. And again, what happens with home groups is that if they do not have a sense of structure and order and accountability, then what was happening here in Corinth is that they get kind of caught up on their own mindsets. And so they have what we call the collective ignorance. Hey, it all sounds good to all of us, so it must be okay. Folks, that's called a mob. You following me? People got lynched because of such mindsets. It's a great little parable about a bee that came down and saw a fly, and the fly was heading towards this big gathering of flies. And he says, don't go there. He says, why? All my friends are there. He says, don't go there. It's bad. It's not going to be bad. All my friends are hanging out over there. And the bee says, don't go there. I'll tell you right now that it's bad for you. And so the fly just says, yeah, whatever. Goes down there and also finds out why everyone was there. It's fly paper. And he was stuck. Stuck to the point of death. You see, we need to recognize we can't look at others. We need to look at the Word of God. Amen? And so that is where we want to go. That is our standard. You see, what was going on was each of these groups were trying to stamp Christ into their own trademark. And you know, that still happens in the world today. We still find everybody tries to place Jesus in their mindset. And this happens even amongst well-meaning Christians. Let me explain. If you this morning are a person who has an evangelistic mindset, you are the type of person that's saying, man, why aren't there enough people out there on Waikiki on Saturday night, Friday nights? Man, if these people were real Christians, they would be out there. I mean, we ought to be this. We ought to be passing out tracts every single day, and if so on and so forth, then the money of the church, why are we spending any money on something on the sound system? We don't need that. We need to be outside. That's your heart. Your heart is missions. You're like, why are we doing something else that's da-da-da-da? We need to be out on the mission field. This is where it ought to be. And if this church was really Christian, they would want to be doing that. And if you have a heart for youth, oh, churches, they're always talking about the youth. But, you know, they're not, we don't have a van, we don't have a this, and so, the church doesn't have it, and we have it, and it goes on and on and on. You see, here's the thing. Your particular burden that God has given to you, if not kept in check, becomes what we think is the burden for the church, and then we become critical. You following me? Amen? And I get that so often. I get people saying, hey, this is where you're out of sync, this, so on and so forth. The church is about the saints and not the ain'ts, or it's about this and it's not the that. Hey, if you don't build up the church locally, and you know, it's just fun being me. You know? I always love it when somebody says, I really enjoy One Love, and you can just hear that dot, dot, dot. But. And then there's this whole other thought that comes in. And the point is this. God has given you those gifts. God has given you those burdens. It's up to you and I to stir those up and turn them into ministry. And so Paul was trying to help them in that. We also tend to do something that's very common in the book of Corinthians, and that is that we try to make Jesus look like us rather than us look like Jesus. Tony Campolo once told me years ago when he was teaching in the inner city of Philadelphia that he went out of the classroom for a moment, and when he came back, one of the kids, remember it's a predominantly African-American community down there, and one of the kids had taken a very, very dark brown crayon and had colored in the picture of Jesus. And Tony Campolo came back in and he said, who did that? Because he first kind of saw it as, you know, vandalism. This picture of Jesus. And he's like, who did that? And this one kid goes, I did. And he goes, why did you do that? And the kid just looked at him. They wanted to. And he goes, but Jesus wasn't black. And the kid looked him straight in the face and said, and he wasn't no honky either. But I have personally seen in China a Jesus on a cross and in a stained glass picture there of a Chinese looking Jesus. Complete facial features, eye, the whole nine yards. You see, the thing that most of you have heard me say a gazillion times is I have rarely, if ever, seen a picture of a Jewish Jesus. The most artwork that we see is this skinny, emaciated Roman Latin guy. With long, straight, flowing hair and the blue eyes. How many blue-eyed Jews you know? Wow, come on.

of Jesus, because of our artwork, because of all our culturalization, we would probably walk right by him. You following me? The Bible says there was nothing about him that stood out from a typical, normal Nazareth Jew. Very small, insignificant community there in Israel. Very important we understand this. Because you see, this is the danger that we have. Because both Christians and non-Christians alike are constantly redefining who Jesus is. I see the Republican Jesus, the Democrat Jesus, you know. Well, Jesus wouldn't do that. Well, Jesus wouldn't do this. And all these other different views. Folks, we need to read the Bible and find out what Jesus said about himself. Amen? And if you don't think that this is even relevant, this morning, can't get any more relevant than that. This morning's Sunday paper, you go home, Spock it out, says this. Jesus bio revives the old Roman rumor. Dutch film amateur Paul Verhoeven, who displayed Sharon Stone in such uncompromising compromised positions in Basic Instinct, apparently moonlights as a religious historian. The Associated Press reports that the director of The Fourth Man, RoboCop, and Black Book has written a book, Jesus of Nazareth, a Realistic Portrait, suggesting that Jesus was illegitimate, born of rape. The book is due out in September. Verhoeven, 69, claims that Jesus was fathered by a Roman soldier during a Jewish uprising in 4th century B.C. The filmmaker is a member of a controversial scholarly group known as the Jesus Seminar, which studies Jesus only as a historical figure and not as deity. However, John Dominic Cresson, a seminar founder, says that there isn't even much evidence for the rape story, which has been around since the 2nd century. What is my point? Is that Jesus has been mocked, slandered, rewritten, compromised, put in every circumstance. They've done everything with Jesus except one thing, and that is ignore him. Because try as you would, dear one, you can't ignore God. Maybe some here this morning have been on a rebellious path and have been trying to just ignore him, and yet every sunset and every sunrise says, I'm here. I love you. As consistent as that sun is, so am I. You see, that's what he was dealing with a culture, with a people who were trying to reinvite or reinvent Jesus. A couple more things on this and I'll move on. I think it's important that we address this here in Hawaii'i Nei, because this movement, this mindset of making things into our understanding, looking like us, is also a danger of the indigenous movement. My point is this. Our value and our identity needs to be in Jesus Christ, not our ethnicity. Amen? Oh, that was kind of quiet. Amen? Yeah. Folks, I want you to know this morning that if you're Hawaiian, that you're not a Hawaiian Christian. You're a Christian who's Hawaiian. I'm not an Irish Christian lad. But I'm a Christian who happens to be Irish. My value is not in what, but in whose I am. You want proof? You go to any museum. What do you find in the museum? Ordinary objects, glasses, a watch, a hat. But why are they in a museum? Not because of the item, but who owned them, and that's what makes them extraordinary. Christian, this morning, if you are the King of Kings and the Lord of Lords' daughter or son, that's what makes you extraordinary. Amen? And so we need to recognize this. This is important. Our identity and our value is in Jesus. Because if we make Jesus just look like us, he just becomes an extension of ourselves. And that's what this book is about. It challenges low-level Christian thinking. Okay, a couple more here. There is a great deal of preaching in this world that does not follow Paul's example. And this is important for us to understand. And I need you to, again, I apologize for so much background, but then I can just go as we study through. But there's a whole lot of teaching and preaching today that doesn't follow Paul's example, and that is this. They teach forgiveness of sin, but seem to forget or omit the deliverance of sin. And you see, this was the problem with the church in Corinth. They recognized sin. The problem wasn't in their theology. Paul had taught them. Paul planted the church. The problem was in their practice. And what they did is they saw their sin as so big, so large, so debilitating that they just surrendered and said, oh, that's me. That's my problem. We've looked at that at 1 John. We looked at that in Jude. And so we recognize that here, we need to recognize that whole grid, either between looking at the God through the grid of our problems or our problems through the grid of our God. The question this morning is, what grid are we looking through? Now, by way of personal bio with you, we cut because of the different announcements and things we had this morning, but I had a couple of pictures and we'll probably show them to you next week.
But praise God, hallelujah.

0: Thank you for your prayers. Our house has finally been lowered on its walls. Yes. Amen. And I'm still here, which means it didn't fall down. But so for some of you, we actually took our house, jacked it up 10 feet in the air, and built wood walls around it and set it back down. Well, Thursday, as it's coming down, as it's putting on, and you see two different worlds colliding, in a sense, and praying that it all comes together, it was amazing to watch all the little laser-level intricate detail that was so exhausting, so tiring, watching it all come together and pull it together tight, where everything just slid where it was and the beams were where they were supposed to be. And you know what? It's firm. It's holding together. The source of all the little details, all of these things, this is what needs to happen together to come together. This is what this book is about. This book is saying, guys, this low-level Christian thinking, this mindset of not allowing God to be large and is going to cause us to be keeping our eyes on the wrong place.
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1: In order to be used by God in powerful ways, sometimes we've got to take a few hits. Here's Pastor Lloyd Pulley to explain.
2: Look, there's something about God giving you ballast. If he's going to use you powerfully, he sometimes has to wound you deeply so you have a little ballast. You don't topple over in your own ego. And I've been in the woodshed by the Lord in my internship and throughout ministry. I can tell you I am as thick as anybody else, and God has to use certain things to humble me, keep me simple. And I'm so thankful for them. And that's what Paul is saying. I rejoice in those weaknesses.

0: This is Bridging the Gap with Pastor Lloyd Pulley. Welcome to the program and our study of 2 Corinthians. Among other things, today we're going to take a look at what the Apostle Paul referred to as his thorn in the flesh. Now, no one is certain what that thorn represented, but it's not really vital that we know. Still today, God gives his children thorns, and as we'll see today, it's for good reason. We may not understand the reason or even like the journey of trials we sometimes experience, but it's necessary for our growth as Christians. Here's Pastor Lloyd in 2 Corinthians chapter 12.
1: Jesus even said to the man of the cross, remember, today you'll be with me, what, in paradise. So Paul saw Christ, the souls of the redeemed, and God forbids Paul to talk about it. So he says in verse 5, and this is his concern now about his boasting about this. Of such a one I'll boast, yet of myself I will not boast, except in my infirmities. That's a very odd thought. You know, weakness or anything that can show you your emptiness and remind you all the trinkets and amusements of this world can do nothing for you, except when you have weakness, it gives you a greater blessing to let go of those lesser things. To stop playing marbles with diamonds. That is, to stop being so enamored by the stuff of this world that you're missing the value, truly, that stuff could be eternally, laying treasures up in heaven. So Paul is going to show his real boast is his weakness. It's a very odd thing. But he's going to say how it works. He just finished relating how humbling it was in the last verse of chapter 11 to be lowered in a basket. No great demonstration of power there. I mean, that was very humbling for Paul to admit that he had to be rescued by getting in a basket. And I'm sure he argued about getting in that basket. But Paul's journey through all that he went through, filled with revelations as it was, it's not unlike our lives with God. Very slow in the beginning. Like with Ananias. The Bible says there were 3 years passed after that experience when he went to Arabia because he needed to hear from God. And it's no more fitting place for Paul to be re-equipped for ministry than where the law was given in Arabia, probably at the foot of Mount Sinai. There he's rereading his Bible, if you will. Now he's seeing Jesus everywhere that he never saw before. He's getting equipped so that he can give us a lot of the New Testament. Then he went back to Damascus. The people were freaked out. Isn't this the guy that came to prosecute Christians? But they're settled down. Barnabas comes along and helps him, encourages him. Then they go to Jerusalem. He's introduced to all the apostles. He worked with Barnabas on a missionary journey. And then he had that vision somewhere along the line. But he says in verse 6, he says, "For though I might desire to boast, I will not be a fool, for I will speak the truth." See, in his case, his vision was real, unlike the manufactured visions and the inflated imaginations of some of these false ones. I'm amazed. I really am amazed how many people believe some of the nonsense they see on TV in the name of Christ. It's so not biblical. But if you don't know the Bible, you wouldn't know that. It would look so good. It looks so amazing. And people are getting healed. And, you know, people are excited about Jesus. And it looks good on the surface. But it's like why the Corinthians were enamored by these false apostles. They had quite a show to perform. And Paul was not a showman. So he said, I'm going to speak the truth. But I refrain lest anyone should think of me above what he sees me to be or hears from me. Paul was silent for years about this thing. And he was embarrassed that he even had to speak it. Think about others, you know, if they had such a vision. People are very eager to speak their dream and their vision. They wonder what it can mean. They sometimes ask what this means. I wonder what they had to eat before they went to bed. You know, that's what I wonder. Well, that's when I get the wildest dreams. But if Paul were like false ones, think about what he would do. He would have written a bestseller, My Rapture to Heaven and Back. You know, that would be the title of his book. If he was prone to use this to build his own glory. He'd share seminars on how to find your own rapture experience. He'd build his own Bible college, Rapture University and Seminary. I mean, I imagine Paul could have really taken off with this. But look what he does. He'd rather boast in his weakness. The person of faith will value these much, much more because it brings them to a place of dependency upon God. And that's what happens. So this is what Paul tells us. This is God's help to Paul, who received these revelations and gave us the New Testament. He says, lest I should be exalted above measure by the abundance of the revelations, a thorn in the flesh was given to me, a messenger of Satan to buffet me, lest I should be exalted above measure. You know, think about it. Not even Moses or Abraham had this kind of privilege. Well, you could say possibly Moses, who was there face to face with God, and Abraham certainly encountered God, but they had their humbling experiences as well. Moses was more humble than any man. Look, there's something about God giving you ballast. If he's going to use you powerfully, he sometimes has to wound you deeply so that you have a little ballast. You don't topple over in your own ego. And I've been in the woodshed by the Lord in my internship and throughout ministry. I can tell you, I am as thick as anybody else, and God has to use certain things to humble me, keep me simple. And I'm so thankful for them. And that's what Paul is saying. I rejoice in those weaknesses, this thorn in the flesh. But what was the thorn in the flesh? We don't really know. It's a stake. It literally means savage, a savage thing that happened to him. The theories are many. Was it Jewish persecution, temptation, epilepsy, chronic eye disease? I mean, there's all kinds of theories. Malaria, someone said. But whatever the thorn was, it seems to be something in the flesh that is physical. But here's the real paradox about it, and this is the thing I'd want you to come away with. It's given by God, but it's a messenger of Satan. He was given this thorn by God, but it's a messenger of Satan. You know, that paradox helps us from oversimplifying. Sometimes we wonder, is this of God or is this of the devil? My answer, yes. Everything Satan does, or is given allowance to do, I should say, eventually gets woven into God's perfect plan. So it's not like you've got to be the one fighting against the devil, because that battle's already done. You've got to go from victory, not to victory. You've already got the victory because you've trusted Jesus on the cross, and any demonic spirit or any demonic temptation or demonic, whatever you're going through, listen, Satan's not in charge of that. He is limited. So your issue is with the Lord, and this is why he says, the Lord gave to me this thorn in the flesh, because of the abundance of the revelations to keep me humble. But it happened to be a messenger of Satan. Satan loves to beat up on God's people, and when the Lord allows Satan to do that, it's for our good. Now, that's hard to understand. We can't fathom that. But even, it's not the same as like a dad who, you know, let some enemy beat up on his kid, because he has no control over that enemy. You know, this case is Satan can't do a single iota beyond what God allows. So whatever this is, we saw Job. God allowed Job probably the extent of none of us have ever experienced. But behind every evil thing, we have to discern God working a greater good and purpose. And, you know, even remember, Jesus, our Lord and Savior, came humbly as a baby in a manger. And he was a man of sorrows and acquainted with grief. I try to get my mind around that. So Satan was allowed to beat on Paul to a certain degree, like Job. And I don't know how you respond when, under the guidance of the Lord, whatever it might be, seems unpleasant. This is the two options you're going to have in your life. You're going to either get bitter. It's not fair. I don't know what God would do this. What kind of God would do that? What kind of God would allow this in my life? Yeah, I've heard it all. People get bitter. But we beware that root of bitterness. Because if you have the eyes to see by faith, you'll know that whatever sorrows you're facing, God has already promised to turn them into joys. If you trust him, you can get better from this. Some make bold claims in the faith movement that if you believe God and are obedient, you'll never be sick, you'll never have trials, you don't have any problems. Under the old covenant, they'll say Abraham was rich because he trusted God, and we all should be rich. But new spiritual blessings are much more preferred. Look, money can be a good thing, but it can also be a bad thing. Money is neutral. It could be an idol and cause you to stray from God, You get so into money, so rich, so focused on the stuff of this life, you can forget God. Or you can use it as a tool. Money can be a tool. What I can actually invest in that which is eternal. So supporting missionaries, supporting your church, supporting the projects, and seeing that as you think about all the impact this church has had in 40 years, those that were faithful in their giving and serving and praying and loving each other, that fruit goes to their account.
0: 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Pastor Lloyd will be back in a moment with part two of today's message called God's Strength Through Our Weakness. 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That's bridgegap.org. No, with part two of today's message and more about what Paul described as his thorn in my flesh. Here's Pastor Lloyd.
1: So he goes on to say, concerning this thing, I pleaded with the Lord three times that it might depart from me. Now, I thought about this three times. I had to do a little digging on that one, because I can tell you that when I've been going through things, I went way past three and asking God to deliver me. But as it turns out, this is a figure of speech among the Hebrews, that when he says, I sought three times for deliverance, he's basically saying, I continuously, ceaselessly sought the Lord to take this away from me. We're not as, like, so amazing how Jesus, when he was facing the cross, and he says, Father, if it's possible to take this cup from me, you know, nevertheless, not my will, but your will be done. And it was done. Satan had no more power tempting him. He left. That was it. The temptations didn't matter because he had his foundation. So, look, I've seen the hand of the Lord move in powerful ways on some, but then I see the biggest challenge for them, that pride hits them. So Paul, the incredible gifts, the incredible mind that Paul was given, and to some others are given gifts, incredible mind, the depths of theological studies, but boy, they can strut around with arrogance if they're not humbled in some way. When they have the Spirit of God move upon them with the gifts of the Spirit, they can also think of themselves as more special. So Paul was dealing with these Corinthians, and that was their issue. They're lifted up in pride. He had to build a bridge to let them know that he too had amazing visions, but not so they'd go, "Ooh, Paul, you know, you're our man." No, he just wanted them to realize his real boast was not in the visions and revelations he had, but how God humbled him. And the weakness that he had was the treasure that he was thankful for the most. The best expression of true spirituality is humility in that regard. And so in concluding, in verse 9 and 10, he concludes these things, and listen, let this be a foundation going into the new year. Ending this year with this thought, maybe recapping your year, thinking of where you've been this year, and maybe you're just getting started with the Lord. Maybe you came in just horribly broken and burnt and heartbroken, whatever it might be. And listen, there's enough sorrow and pain and struggle all around us. If we're paying attention, you'd be surprised how you won't see people suffering if you're preoccupied with your stuff and your own life. And sometimes the Lord allows you to experience a little suffering so that now you become very much in tune to others. When you go through something, you now can see it in others and you can be a great encouragement to them. So Paul, he said, and this is what the Lord said. Paul says, three times, continuously, he's asking the Lord, take this from me. And what did the Lord answer? Verse 9? He said, my grace is sufficient for you, for my strength is made perfect in weakness. See, when you have a strength, you're going to rely on it, and it will become a weakness. You'll be on your own strength. When you have a weakness, you'll tend to rely upon God if you don't get bitter, and it becomes a strength. So you can take any of our sorrows, and we pray. They're the seeds for greater joys. They're turned into joys. I love what Peter said in 1 Peter chapter 5, verse 10. May the God of all grace, as he closes his thoughts out for them, he says, may the God of all grace, who called us to his eternal glory by Jesus, by Christ Jesus, after you have suffered a while, perfect, establish, strengthen, and settle you. See, that's what the Lord has in mind. He wants to show you his encouragement, his strength, his perfection, even in the weakness that you've been fighting him about all your life. And then Hebrews 4:16 says, therefore we should come boldly to the throne of grace. I mean, that's what's sufficient for us. He has a throne room, and he is dispensing grace. Come boldly to ask that we may obtain mercy and find grace to help in time of need. But James tells us in verse 6 of chapter 4, but he gives more grace to some. And this is where he says it. But he gives more grace. Therefore, he says, God resists the proud, but gives grace to the humble. That's why Paul was not going to be boasting about his revelations. He wasn't going to be writing a book and starting a university and getting people to follow him and teaching them how to do these miracles themselves and become rich and famous. He would rather boast in his weakness. So therefore, he says, I gladly, most gladly, not just gladly, most gladly, I will rather boast in my infirmities that the power of Christ may rest upon me. Therefore, I take pleasure in infirmities. Now, there it takes it up to a whole new level. I mean, we can probably say, okay, Lord, I'll endure it. Let me know when it's over. But no, to actually rejoice in it and thank him for it, to take pleasure in infirmities, in reproaches, that is, people, you know, calling him out on every little thing, in needs, which he had plenty, in persecutions, in distresses, for Christ's sake. For, and this is where we're going to stop, when I am weak, then I am strong. Oh my goodness. There's one thing worse than death, and we've got to remember that. And that's sin. Because sin is the sting of death. See, that's why we come to the cross for forgiveness of sins, because the stinger is removed from death. Now death has no more sting. Death has no more victory. If you breathe your last physically, you enter into paradise with the presence of the Lord. And everything you experience here becomes, you know, a foundation and a blessing that when you go through troubles and difficulties, how you endure them, how you trust the Lord through them, deepens you. Look, show me a person who's never suffered anything, and I'll show you an incredibly shallow, self-centered person. But when you go through difficulties, you do tend to say, Lord, I can't do this. I need your help. When I'm weak, then I'm strong. And that's how weakness works in me. That's kind of, if I were to give the secret of my life continuing for 40 years here and not wanting to kill you people, no. Seriously, the reality is, it's like he energizes me. I look at the weaknesses that I have, and I'm thankful for the Lord showing me them. So that when he shows me, and I'm humble enough to see it, because that's the hard thing. Most of us don't see ourselves like we really are. And some of us push friends away from us who tell us things about ourselves we don't want to hear. But the reality is, you need to bring those friends in closer. And all the ones that only want to tell you wonderful things about yourself, you need to send them packing. So that you have some honest friends around you, and you have your ear tuned. Lord, what are you showing me? And you don't take for granted any good thing that happens and think it's because you're doing so great and God is blessing you. But rather, you know, he's probably testing you just as much with prosperity as he is with, you know, difficulties. Because that's a worse test. For every 100, you've heard me say this, I quote Spurgeon on this one. For every 100 persons that can endure adversity, there's scarcely one that can endure prosperity. That's why Paul could say, when I'm weak, then I'm strong. That is the key. I'm going to close with this very familiar poem you've probably heard a number of times. It's attributed to some Civil War man. We don't know for sure, but it's a beautiful picture. I asked God for strength. This is how it goes. I asked God for strength that I might achieve. I was made weak that I might learn to humbly obey. I asked for health that I might do greater things. I was given infirmity that I might do better things. I asked for riches that I might be happy. I was given poverty that I might be wise. I asked for power that I might have the praise of others. I was given weakness that I might feel the need of God. I asked for all things that I might enjoy life. I was given life that I might enjoy all things. I got nothing that I asked for, but everything I hoped for. Almost despite myself, my unspoken prayers were answered. I am among all most richly blessed. That's someone who's gone through, the trials and the challenges of life, has learned to quiet themselves like a weaned child in his mother's lap. No more scrambling and crying for milk. Give me milk or you die. I mean, that's what babies are saying, you know. I kill you if you don't feed me. But to be weaned is beautiful. To have that place where you're just settled, okay, Lord, whatever you want. Whatever, Mom, if you want to give me milk, I'm going to be happy with you. How we face trials is a revelation to our souls, much more revelation about our faith in God or not, and to learn that He is much bigger than this. And so where are you? Where are you?
0: Well, that's a question that deserves an honest answer. Where are you in your walk with the Lord? Thanks for joining us today on this edition of Bridging the Gap with Pastor and author Lloyd Pulley. 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

0: Welcome to The Word for Today, featuring the Bible teaching ministry of Pastor Chuck Smith, founder of the Calvary Chapel Movement. 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And on today's edition of The Word for Today, Pastor Chuck continues his message, Faith Provokes Works, as we pick up in Hebrews chapter 11, verse 7. 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
1: By faith, Noah, being warned of God of things not seen as yet, moved with reverence, he prepared an ark to the saving of his house, by the which he condemned the world and became heir of the righteousness which is by faith. Again, the whole idea here in the chapter is that it is through faith that a person is accounted righteous before God. It is believing in God that is the most important. Not my works, they follow. Works will logically, automatically follow my faith. But works cannot produce faith, nor can they substitute for faith. Faith does work. I cannot say, well, I believe this with all of my heart without my life conforming to what I believe. There's got to be that conformity, but faith has to come first. My faith in God provokes my works for God. Now, Noah condemned the world by his belief and faith in God. And he became the heir of the righteousness which is by faith. By faith, Abraham and Sarah. By faith, Abraham, first of all, when he was called to go out into a place which he should afterward receive for an inheritance, obeyed. And he went out not knowing where he was going. God first said to Abraham, get out of this place, out of the land of your fathers, and go unto a land that I will show you. Now, oftentimes, as God is leading us, he leads us just one step at a time, and that's our problem. I don't like being led one step at a time. If he tells me to get out, I want him to tell me where to go. I like two steps, or three, or four. I like him to spell out the whole thing. Maybe I don't want to do what he's got in mind when we get down the road. God said to Philip, the Holy Spirit said to Philip in Samaria, go down to the Gaza, that desert area. That's all. Here he's in the midst of a great revival. Many Samaritans are believing, being baptized, being filled with the Holy Spirit. And the Lord commands him to leave this marvelous move of the Spirit and go down to this desert place, go down to Gaza. And so Philip went. Of course, he had two steps. The Lord said, go, and he said, where? To Gaza. Abraham only had one. The Lord said, go. Get out of the land. And so Abraham began to journey, not knowing where he was going. Hey, where you go ahead, fellow, I don't know. I mean, you're moving your whole family and you don't know where you're going? Yeah. Well, if you don't know where you're going, how are you going to know when you get there? Oh, he'll tell me. So by faith, Abraham, when he was called to go out into a place which he should afterward receive for an inheritance, obeyed, and he went out not knowing where he was going. By faith he sojourned in the land of promise, as in a strange country, dwelling in tents with Isaac and Jacob, the heirs with him of the same promise. So here, when he came to the land, and he stood on Bethel, center of the land, good vantage point. God said, look to the north, the east, the south, and the west. Far as you can see, Abraham, I've given you this land and to your seed forever. It's yours. so he journeyed through the land. He went down to Hebron, back up to the area of Shechem. But he was as a stranger and a pilgrim there. He lived in tents. He didn't build any cities. He didn't build any homes. He just lived in tents. Though the whole land was his by the promise of God, yet he dwelt in it as a stranger. For he was looking for the eternal city of God, a city which has foundations, whose builder and maker is God. So through faith, Sarah herself received strength to conceive and was delivered of a child when she was past age, because she judged him faithful who had promised. Now, as we read these people of great faith and we see that they made their mark in history because of their faith, and Sarah comes on the scene and her faith is spoken of, that in her old age, she was plus 90, had never had a child, and yet she received strength to conceive seed and bore the son, though she was past age, because she judged him faithful. You remember, though, that Sarah's faith wasn't always so perfect. I think that a lot of times as we read of these people of faith, we sort of think them out of our category. They're sort of super saints, and I can never attain to that. But when the Lord was talking to Abraham concerning his son that he was going to give to him, Abraham said, "Oh Lord, let Ishmael live before thee." And the Lord said, "I will bless Ishmael and make of him a nation, but Sarah is going to bear a child, and through Sarah shall thy seed be called." Well, she was eavesdropping over in the tent, listening to what the Lord was saying to Abraham. And when the Lord said to him, "Through Sarah shall your seed be called," she started laughing. I mean, that's incredulous, you know. And so the angel Lord said, "Why did Sarah laugh?" And she said, "Well, I wasn't laughing, but..." It was significant when the child was born, they named him Laughter, Isaac, which means laughter, because they laughed at how incredulous it seemed that Sarah should conceive in her old age and bear a son. "Therefore there sprang even of one, and him as good as dead, so many as the stars in the sky in multitude, and the sand which is by the seashore innumerable." So there sprung forth from Abraham an innumerable host of people. These all died in faith. Wait a minute, are you supposed to die in faith? I thought if you had enough faith, you wouldn't die. Just have enough faith, you'll never be sick. Just have enough faith, you can drive any kind of car you want. Live in any kind of a home you want. If you just have enough faith. Well, these all died in faith. The faith message had not reached them yet. These all died in faith, not having received the promise, or the promises. That is, the promises of the Messiah that God had given to them. They believed in God's salvation, that he promised that he would provide. They all died in faith, not having received the promises, but having seen them afar off. They were persuaded of them, and they held on to them, embraced them, and they confessed that they were strangers and pilgrims on the earth. And so they had the proper attitude towards the world, the proper perspective of life. "I'm only a stranger and a pilgrim here. I'm satisfied to dwell in a tent. This isn't my home. I'm passing through. I'm just a transient here. I'm looking for my permanent home. I'm looking for my dwelling with God in His eternal kingdom. And so they saw the promises. They were given the promises of the kingdom of God. Abraham looked for that city which had foundation, whose maker and builder was God. He was looking for the kingdom of God. And confessing that I'm not permanent here, I'm just passing through, I'm a stranger and a pilgrim to this earth, I belong to the heavenly kingdom. I'm a citizen of that heavenly kingdom. And so they saw the promises. They were persuaded of the truth of the promises. They embraced or held on to the promises, and they made their confession of, I'm just a stranger and a pilgrim here. For they that say such things declare plainly that they are seeking for a country. Now truly, if they had been mindful of that country from whence they came out, they might have had opportunity to have returned. When he came to Haran, he could have turned around and gone back into Babylon. Can always turn back. But they journeyed on in obedience to God. Now they desire a better country, that is, a heavenly. Wherefore, God is not ashamed to be called their God, for he hath prepared for them a city. This is interesting. God is not ashamed to be called their God. It may indicate that God is ashamed that some people call him God, and the way the people act, I wouldn't blame him. I pray that I'll never be an embarrassment to God. I'm afraid I have been. I'm afraid that I have done things that embarrassed God in a sense that, you know, people said, oh, well, you know, he's a minister of God. And God was sort of ashamed that I should be so identified. Now, by faith, Abraham, when he was tested, offered up Isaac, and he that had received the promise offered up his only begotten son, of whom it was said that in Isaac shall thy seed be called, accounting that God was able to raise him up even from the dead, from whence he also received him in a figure. And here is some outstanding insight on the story of Abraham offering up his son Isaac to the Lord. Paul, in writing to the Corinthians, said, the gospel that I declared unto you, how that Christ died according to the scriptures, and was buried according to the scriptures, and rose again the third day according to the scriptures. He, of course, was referring to the Old Testament scriptures. Now, we know that there was predicted in the Old Testament the death of Christ. Isaiah 53, numbered with the transgressors in his death. Psalm 22, soul poured out to death. We know that the scriptures prophesied he would be buried, and he made his grave with the rich. But where in the Old Testament is there a prophecy of his rising again the third day? It was prefigured in Jonah. And Jesus brought that out, as Jonah was 3 days and three nights in the belly of the whale, so shall the Son of Man be 3 days and three nights in the heart of the earth. But where in the scripture, the Old Testament, does it speak of the resurrection after 3 days? And we go to the story of Abraham, where God said unto Abraham, Abraham, and he said, here am I. And he said, take now thy son, thine only son Isaac, and offer him as a sacrifice in the place that I will show you. Now, a lot of people from the secular world take this particular story to put down the Bible and to put down God. What kind of a God is he that would require a man to offer his son as a human sacrifice. And because they only read the story in a cursory manner, they are confused and they ridicule such a God that would require such a thing of a man. Take now thy son, thine only son, God said. Was Isaac his only son? No, he had another son by Hagar named Ishmael, who was some 13 years older than Isaac. But as God said, through Isaac shall thy seed be called. So that God did not recognize Abraham's work of the flesh. He only recognized that work of the Spirit, the son of promise, Isaac. Again, we usually in our minds picture Isaac, because of the Sunday school papers that we had, of being maybe 8 to 10 years old. And so we see this 100-year-old Abraham, 108 at this time, leading this little 8-year-old boy towards Mount Moriah, where he's going to offer him as a human sacrifice unto God. The idea being of God asking Abraham to give the most cherished possession that he had to him. Testing of Abraham, will you hold back anything from me, Abraham? Now we are told, well, the age of the child. Isaac was probably 27 years old by this time. Not leading a little boy. The scripture would indicate that he's in his 20s, late 20s probably, at this point. So that means Abraham was probably 125 or so by this time.

0: It required that he offer him as a sacrifice in the place that he would show him. After 3 days, the Lord showed to Abraham Mount Moriah. And so Abraham said to the servants, "You wait here. I and the lad will go and will worship God and will come again." There is employed in that particular text what is known grammatically in the Hebrew as a polysyndeton. That is, the repetition of the word "and" over and over. You find and, which in the grammatical structure indicates a continued deliberate action, no hesitation, just the movement, continued and deliberate. But it is interesting, "I and the lad will go and will worship God and will come again." He's declaring that Isaac's going to come back with me. Now, Abraham figures God's got a problem, because God has said, "Through Isaac shall thy seed be called." Isaac has not yet had any children. Isaac has to have children because God has to keep his word. Now, I don't know how God's going to do it. I know God will do it. I know that God's word is faithful. God's word is true. God will keep his word. And God has said, "Now offer Isaac." So I'll offer Isaac, but somehow God's got to work some kind of a miracle, because Isaac doesn't have any children yet, and through Isaac the nation is to be developed. I see it be called. So he believed, notice, he believed that God was able to raise him up really from the dead. He believed in the resurrection. God's able to raise this boy up from the dead, if necessary, to keep his promise to me, "Through Isaac shall thy seed be called." So he was going on sheer faith in the word of God. "Through Isaac shall the seed be called." I'll do it. God has to do something. Raise him from the dead or something, because I and the lad will go and we will come again. And so as Isaac was with his father, now the two of them walking towards Moriah, Isaac said, "Father, here is the wood, and we've got the fire, but where's the sacrifice? You're forgetting something, Dad." And Abraham said, "Son, the Lord will provide himself a sacrifice." Interesting prophecy. He'll not provide a sacrifice for himself, he will provide himself a sacrifice. And when they came to Mount Moriah, Abraham bound Isaac and put him on the altar, raised the knife, and God said, "Okay, far enough, Abraham, hold it. I know that you will not withhold anything from me. Behold, there's a ram caught by its horns in the thicket. Offer it on the altar." And so Abraham took the ram and offered it on the altar. And he called the name of the place Jehovah Jireh. And then he prophesied, "In the mount of the Lord it shall be seen." Jehovah sees. The word is Jehovah has vision. We translate it, Jehovah will provide. Well, the word provide, the base word of provide is vision. Provision. With God, there's very little difference between vision and provision. God sees, God's going to take care of it. The Lord will provide. "In the mount of the Lord it shall be seen." All right, "Take now thy son, thine only son. For God so loved the world that he gave his only begotten son."
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1: May the Lord bless you and watch over you this week. 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And may you walk in the Spirit and be led of the Spirit of God this week. In Jesus' name.
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2: 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It begins with a listening heart, and that's where we'll begin, too.
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0: Benjamin! Wake up! Look! Oh, blessed Lord God! Look!
1: God, save us!
0: Have mercy! What is this? We are being visited by God's holy angels.
1: But we are mere shepherds. Why would angels visit us?
0: Wait, wait. The angel is about to speak.
2: Do not be afraid, for behold, I bring you good tidings of a great joy which will be to all people. For there is born to you this day in the city of David a Savior, who is Christ the Lord. And this will be a sign to you. You will find a babe wrapped in swaddling cloths, clothes, lying in a manger.
0: Look, my brothers. There is a multitude of heavenly hosts all around us. Thousands upon thousands of angels.
3: Glory to God in the highest, and on earth peace and goodwill toward men.
2: So, what do you think?
4: Very interesting.
5: Yes. Tell me again, Jimmy. Why did you produce this?
2: Well, it was a project I just finished for school. I thought it'd be cool to do a radio drama about the Christmas story, so I did the scene with the angels. Obviously it still needs work. I mean, the guys I got to do the shepherds weren't very good.
4: Well, and Jimmy, I guess the obvious question is, what does this have to do with us?
2: Well, see, after I finished the scene, I thought, wait a minute, it'd be even cooler to do a live radio drama on Christmas Eve, on kids' radio, so everyone can hear it.
5: Live radio?
4: On Christmas Eve?
2: Yeah! Don't you think it'd be great? I mean, if you guys will let me do it.
4: It sounds like a lot of work.
2: Yeah, but I have most of the script written, and I know who I'll get to act. All I need is the kids' radio equipment.
5: You realize Christmas is only a week and a half away.
2: No problem. It's radio. It's not like anybody has to memorize their lines or anything, and I'll take care of the rest.
4: Well, Jason, we did want to do something special. What do you think?
5: Sure. Why not?
4: Okay, Jimmy. I guess kids' radio will have a Christmas show this year.
2: All right.

0: want to produce a live radio production in a little over a week?
1: Sure. I mean, if we all pull together, we can...
2: Wait a minute. What do you mean, we?
1: I mean, we. As in me and my loving, sacrificing family.
2: You're kidding.
1: Look, it won't be that hard. I thought Dad could be Joseph.
0: Which is the first flaw in your plan. I'm interim pastor now, son. My responsibilities take up all my time.
1: But it won't take much time. And what could be better for the new interim pastor than being heard in a Christmas program all over town?
0: But we have the Christmas Eve service at the church.
1: Right, at 8 o'clock. And we're going to perform at 10 o'clock, which gives everybody plenty of time. So anyway, you'll play Joseph, and Mom can be Mary.
3: Hold it, Jimmy. Have you taken a good look at me lately? I'm ready to burst any minute.
1: It's radio, Mom. No one can see you. Besides, the original Mary was pregnant too, you'll remember. And she didn't let a little thing like being pregnant get in the way of her starring in the first Christmas story.
3: That's a little different.
1: Oh, it'll be a breeze for you. All you have to do is show up and say your lines.
3: Well, what about Donna? Who will she play?
1: Oh, the bratty, self-centered innkeeper's daughter. Now, I was thinking
2: that if way! I'm not playing a bratty, self-centered character.
1: Why not? You were born for it.
4: Jimmy.
2: Forget it.
1: Come on, guys. If I can't get my own family to help me out with Kids Radio's first live Christmas show, then who can I get? What kind of family is this?
0: Well, if you're sure it won't take a lot of time.
3: And my being pregnant won't get in the way.
2: And you change the innkeeper's daughter to someone sweet and understanding, like me.
0: Then we'll help.
1: It's a deal. Boy, the haggling you have to do with these temperamental actors.
5: I'm sorry I'm late.
6: Late? Late for what?
5: The rehearsal for the Christmas radio show.
6: Oh, did Jimmy ask you to be in it?
5: Well, I'm not actually in it, and Jimmy didn't ask me. I'm going to work as a technical assistant of sorts.
6: Well, with Eugene as technical director, I guess that makes perfect sense.
5: Yes, I suppose so. That is, he asked me, and I said yes.
6: Uh-huh.
5: Katrina! Connie, in the many weeks we've been studying our Bibles together, I've deeply appreciated your restraint in not asking me about my relationship with Eugene.
6: Oh, meaning that you want my restraint to continue?
5: Precisely. Eugene and I are friends, and that's all there is to say about it.
6: Right.
5: Well, I should go on to rehearse, but I need you to pray for me, Connie, about this Christmas show.
6: Okay. How come?
5: Because it's my first Christmas as a Christian, and I'd like it to be special, to be real. Do you know what I mean?
6: Yeah. I felt the same way after I became a Christian. You know, maybe we can make this Christmas show special for you.
5: We? Are you in the show, too?
6: Are you kidding? I'm the innkeeper's wife. I wouldn't miss it.
3: Who's there? Who comes to visit me on this quiet starlit night?
7: Greetings to you, most favored one. The Lord is with you.
3: You call me a favored one? What do these words mean?
7: Do not be afraid, Mary. God is gracious, for you will conceive a son, and you will call him Jesus. He will be great, and will be called the Son of the Most High. The Lord God will give him the throne of David, and he will be king over the people of Israel forever and ever.
3: But I need to turn my page over to read the next line.
1: Mom!
3: I'm sorry!
1: It's okay. You just need to lay all your pages out so you can see them. Here, I'll come into the studio.
8: Jason, if I may make one small suggestion?
9: Yeah, Eugene?
8: Move closer to your microphone just a few inches. You're a little off mic, so to speak.
9: Okay, sure thing. Barry, is that better?
8: The presence is much better.
1: Okay, guys, that was a good rehearsal. It sounded great.
0: Jimmy, if we're going to take a break for a minute, I need to call the church.
1: Well, sure.
0: Okay.
2: Oh, good. I need to run next door to pick up a Christmas gift for Ken.
1: Donna.
2: I'll be back before Dad finishes his call.
3: Oh, in that case, I'll just rest for a few minutes.
9: Well, then I guess I'll just see how Jack and Connie are doing in the shop.
1: Yeah, go ahead. But tell them their scene is coming up.
9: Will do.
1: Eugene, Katrina, any errands you guys need to run? Phone calls to make? Planes to catch?
8: No, Katrina?
5: Not me. I need to make sure these sound effects are in the right order, though.
1: Good, thanks. Then maybe I'll just, rewrite some of the script or something. I'll be back in a minute.
8: We'll be here.
0: Katrina.
8: Katrina, I'm most grateful for your assistance. I'm certain there is an infinite number of Christmas-related activities you would enjoy more than this.
5: Not at all. I've purchased all my Christmas presents, except for yours, and I'm honored to be involved in the...
8: Excuse me, pardon me. Did you say, except for yours?
5: Yes.
8: Meaning me?
5: Yes.
8: Katrina, you don't have to buy me a Christmas present.
5: Well, I know I don't have to, but I want to, and I know exactly what I'm getting.
8: But, well, I'm touched.
5: Why? I haven't given it to you yet.
8: Well, I'm touched by the thought. It's so unexpected.
5: Well, we're friends, aren't we?
8: Mm-hmm.
5: Then it's more than appropriate, isn't it?
8: Well, I suppose it is.
5: Then why are you looking so pale, Eugene?
8: Huh?
5: Don't worry. This doesn't mean you have to give me anything.
8: Oh, I realize that, of course. I wouldn't feel compelled to give you a Christmas present merely because you're giving me one.
5: Good.
8: Right. Will you excuse me a moment?
5: Sure. Eugene, what is your problem?
8: Miss Kendall, I need your advice right away.
5: Right away? Well, why? What's wrong?
8: Katrina is determined to purchase a Christmas gift for me.
5: Well, that's nice.
8: Well, it's nice, yes, but that necessitates my purchase of a Christmas gift for her in return.
5: So? Wait a minute. Do you mean to tell me you weren't going to get her one anyway?
8: Well, I honestly hadn't thought about it. That is, inasmuch as we're only friends, I didn't... which is to say, the protocol of an occasion such as this one...
5: You are so hopeless, Eugene.
8: Well, for once, I must agree with you. Do you have any suggestions? You and she have become close. What does she want? What does she need?
5: Well, you know, there is one thing that comes to mind.
8: Yes?
4: Sir, please, you must help us.
10: Am I expected to help every needy stranger in Bethlehem?
11: Oh.
10: How can I make it clearer? I have no room. Tell him, wife.
5: My husband speaks honestly. Our inn is small and fully occupied. This Roman census has brought many travelers to our town.
10: Too many travelers.
4: But can't you see? My wife is about to give birth.
12: Oh, Joseph, help me. The pain.
4: Please.
10: I'm sorry. You'll have to look elsewhere. Now, on your way. I have work to do. Come, my wife.
5: Yes, my husband.
4: But what am I to do? Where am I to go? Please, help us.
12: Excuse me, sir. I have an idea. Papa, Mama, wait.
10: What is it, my daughter?
12: Well, the stable. Why can't we put them in the stable? It's dry and reasonably clean.
10: Well, now that you mention it.
5: Of course! Why didn't we think of it ourselves?
10: At a reduced rate.
12: For free, Papa. She's about to have a baby.
5: Oh, yes, my husband. You wouldn't want everyone to think you're the kind of man who would take advantage of those in need.
10: Why not?
12: Papa.
10: It was just a joke. Sort of. Go on, daughter. Lead them on. Take them to the stable.
12: Yes, Papa. Follow me.
4: You are an angel to help us.
12: Thank you. Be careful. These city streets are crowded. They're crowded. Hello?
13: Sorry, I put in the wrong sound effect.
14: We'll get it set up in a minute. That scene was good, guys. Donna.
12: Yeah?
14: I think you played it a little too sweet. You want to back off a little?
12: But I'm supposed to be sweet, right?
14: Yeah, but that was too much.
12: Well, how can it be too much?
14: Well, it didn't sound...
3: If you two are going to talk about that, can I lay down for a minute?
14: Sure, Mom.
9: I better call the church.
14: Actually...
15: I think I'll see if Jason needs any help up front.
14: Well,
10: good idea, Connie. It's bound to be busy.
14: Sure, but...
12: If we're taking a break, I'd like to go buy normal new collar.
8: I believe I'll get some last-minute shop of errands run. Farewell.
15: Yeah, bye.
14: Yes.
15: Oh, I have a couple of quick errands to take care of myself. Bye.
14: Yeah, good idea. No problem. Everyone just... go. I mean, it isn't like we're performing this thing live on the radio tomorrow night. What have I gotten myself into?

0: 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We always love hearing from you.
1: Okay, so far so good. We're at scene 7.
2: I think it's going quite well for a live performance.
1: All right, now the music rings out and bring up the sound effects for Bethlehem, Katrina.
3: Yes, sir.
1: And I'll cue the actors.
4: This way, my darling. It isn't much further now.
3: Please hurry, Joseph. The pain, oh, it grows all the time.
4: I know. Perhaps there's an inn where we may rest. I'll ask the soldier. Surely he'll know. Excuse me, sir.
5: What do you want?
4: We are here for the census. Could you please tell me if there are any inns nearby? As you can see, my wife is pregnant and very nearly ready to deliver our child.
5: So I see. Well, the town's pretty crowded right now. I think
6: water,
5: you'll have a...
6: Water, I have to find some water.
7: Donna, what's the matter? Why'd you run out like that?
6: Well, didn't you see how she looked? I've got to get some water for my mom.
7: Really? I didn't hear her say anything.
6: She didn't have a chance. She kind of signaled me with her eyes. Where's the water? She looks so pale.
7: Calm down, come on. I'll get it. Here. Do you think she's... I mean, she wouldn't. Not now. We're in the middle of a live radio show, right?
6: I don't know. She said she kind of felt funny when she left the house, but she didn't want to let Jimmy down.
7: No.
8: What are you guys doing? You're in the next scene.
7: We're coming.
6: We're getting Mom water. Jimmy, listen.
8: We don't have time for this stuff. Get back in the studio. Now. You're on.
1: Okay, where are we?
2: Scene 8. Is everything all right, Jimmy?
1: I don't know. Cue sound effects.
7: They're cued.
1: And the actors?
9: Oh.
4: Sir, please, you must help us.
10: Am I expected to help every needy stranger in Bethlehem? How can I make it clearer? I have no room. Tell him, wife.
7: My husband speaks honestly. Our inn is small and fully occupied. This Roman census has brought many travelers to our town.
10: Too many travelers.
4: But can't you see? My wife is about to give birth.
6: Oh, Joseph, help me. The pain.
1: Boy, she sounds convincing.
10: I'm sorry. You'll have to look elsewhere. Now, on your way, I have work to do. Come, my wife.
7: Yes, my husband.
6: No, the pain. It started.
1: Oh, wait a minute. That's not in the script.
7: I think something's wrong.
6: Oh, please, it's time. George!
1: George? What am I to do? Where am I?
4: Mary, are you all right?
6: No! I'm in labor. We have to go to the hospital, please.
1: Good grief. Make way, everybody. Make way. This can't be happening. No, Donna, please say your lines.
6: Excuse me, sir. I have an idea.
1: Yes.
6: You get the car and we'll take her out the back door.
1: No! Good idea. Somebody do something. Say something.
7: I know. The stable. Why can't we put them in the stable? It's dry and reasonably clean.
10: And at a reduced rate, now that you mention it.
7: For free, Papa. Husband. She's about to have a baby. You wouldn't want everyone to think you're the kind of man who would take advantage of those in need.
10: Why not?
6: Car's here.
1: Let's go.
2: You better go, Jimmy.
1: I can't go. This is my production.
2: I meant into the studio with the actors.
1: Oh, okay. Right. Keep going with your lines. Mr. Allen, your lines.
10: Right. They seem like a nice couple. I hope they get to the hospital. They're stable. Quickly.
7: Me too.
1: Somebody close that door.
7: Jimmy, we're on the air.
1: Oh, yeah. Oh, boy. Eugene, turn off our mics and play a commercial.
11: What commercial?
1: I don't care. Whatever's in there.
11: If you insist.
1: Okay, this whole thing doesn't have to be a disaster. All we need is another Joseph and Mary.
7: I could be Mary.
1: No, we just heard you as the innkeeper's wife. I know. Eugene, Katrina, come in here.
7: Who? Us?
1: You'll play the parts and I'll run the soundboard. Or try to. Oh, brother.
4: We need help here. My wife is about to have a baby.
2: So I see. Have you called your doctor?
4: No.
2: Who is your doctor?
6: Dr. Morton.
4: Right,
6: Dad.
4: Dr. Morton.
2: Okay. Nurse, call Dr. Morton right away. Orderly, get that stretcher over here. And don't worry, everything's going to be all right.
7: Yes, that's right. We just put fresh hay down in the stable. Just lay back there. You, what's your name?
11: Joseph, to be precise.
7: Go fetch some water, then leave us alone.
11: Very well.
7: This is women's business.
1: I don't believe this is happening to me.
12: So Joseph went for the water as Mary proceeded to deliver into the world a new king. The animals moved around restlessly as if in anticipation.
1: Animal sound effects. Oh, where are they?
9: I said the animals moved around restlessly as if in anticipation.
8: Not that one.
2: Dr. Morton's on her way. The delivery room is just around the corner, Mrs. Barkley.
6: Thank you.
2: Are you coming in, Mr. Barkley?
4: I wouldn't miss it.
6: Oh,
7: I'll be in the waiting room.
2: Okay, let's go.
7: I love you, Mom.
6: I love you. And Jimmy. Tell him I'm sorry, but
2: That's it. No more time.
12: And so Mary gave birth to a child, a little boy, just as the angel had prophesied. And she wrapped him in swaddling clothes and laid him in a manger.
11: Mary, look at our beautiful baby boy.
7: I see him, my darling. He is indeed beautiful. Thank you for being so close by. I felt your prayers, your presence.
11: Blessed are you, my love. Truly, you are the heart of my heart, the essence of all that I cherish with wonder and awe.
7: And you are my husband, to love this son as your own.
11: How could I not love him? He is like my son, and he is truly my savior. Oh, my wife.
7: Oh, Joseph, my Joseph.
11: I love you, Mary, but you must rest now. Rest.
7: Yes. Sleep. Thinking. Dreaming of my love for you and our newborn son, the one we'll call Jesus.
11: Yes, for he will save the people from their sins.
12: And Mary slept, while in the hills above them, shepherds were greeted by a host of heavenly angels.
8: No, no, wrong tape!
4: Mary, are you awake?
3: Oh, hello, George.
13: Hi, Donna.
6: Hi, Mom. How are you feeling?
13: Good. Sleepy. This baby wanted to be born in a hurry.
4: So we noticed. The doctor said you may have set a record.
13: Well, I don't know about that. But he's healthy. And I'm thankful. Look at him. He's such a beautiful baby boy.
4: Yes, he is. A gorgeous child.
6: I think he looks a little too much like Jimmy.
13: Maybe he'll grow out of it. Oh, thank you for being so close by.
4: How did those lines go? Blessed are you, my love. Truly, you are the heart of my heart, the essence of all that I cherish with wonder and awe.
13: And you are my husband. And you are my daughter, Donna. And I just wish Jimmy could be here.
4: Now the radio play should be done by now. I'm sure he'll be here any minute.
13: Sorry I messed it up for him.
6: I'm sure he understands.
4: You should get some sleep now.
13: Yes, I am tired.
4: Yes, you sleep now. And dream of our little baby boy. The one we'll call Stuart Reed.
13: Stuart Reed. Oh, listen to the church bells. They're beautiful.
8: Hey, thanks again for all your hard work, everybody. Thanks for jumping in, Eugene, Katrina.
11: I assure you it was my pleasure.
7: It was for me, too.
8: Yeah. Well, you know, all things considered, I guess it went okay.
12: Hey, I think it was really good, Jimmy. You should be proud.
8: Eh.
10: That's right. It was an ambitious idea, and you pulled it off nicely. If you're not proud of yourself, then I'm proud of you.
6: Same here.
8: Thanks, Mr. Allen, Connie. But I have one last favor. Can one of you guys take me over to the hospital? I'd really like to see my mom now.
10: I'd be happy to do it.
8: Thanks.
7: Well, night, everybody. Merry Christmas.
14: Merry Christmas.
11: Merry Christmas. May I walk you to your car, Miss Yanks?
7: Oh, I'd be honored, Mr. Meltzner.
11: Very well.
7: The bells sounded beautiful, didn't they? Oh, Eugene, even with all the confusion, I think this may be one of the best Christmases I will ever have. You don't know what it meant to me to play Mary. It was so real to feel those feelings.
11: Yes, I felt quite a few feelings myself.
7: You acted that scene very tenderly. I didn't know you were such a good actor.
11: I didn't either, to be honest, but perhaps it was more than acting. Well, here's your car.
7: Yes, thanks. Eugene?
11: Yes, Katrina?
7: Here's your Christmas present.
11: Oh.
7: I hope you like it.
11: If it's from you, I'm certain I shall. And this package, heretofore cleverly concealed under my coat, is your Christmas gift.
7: Oh, Eugene, you weren't supposed to do that, although I'm glad you did.
11: Well, shall we open them now or wait until morning?
7: Now, I don't think I can wait.
11: Then open them we shall.
7: Eugene! A Bible!
11: Remarkable to think of the same gift for each other.
7: It's beautiful, Eugene.
11: As is this one, and you even had my name embossed at the bottom. It's very thoughtful of you.
7: Then you'll read it?
11: Of course I will, if only because it's a gift from you.
7: Oh, thank you, Eugene.
11: Katrina, why the hug and the tears?
7: I don't know. I'm just a sloppy sentimental at heart. Merry Christmas, Eugene.
11: Seasonal. Merry Christmas.
7: Well, I should go.
11: Indeed. Drive carefully.
7: I will. Have a good day tomorrow.
11: I'll do my best. Give my regards to your family.
7: I will. Goodbye, Eugene. Thank you so much for the Bible, and a most heartfelt Merry Christmas to you.
11: Katrina?
7: Yes?
11: Thank you for my Bible, and again, Merry Christmas. Katrina, wait! Katrina, there's something I have to say. I love you.
1: Hi, Stuart. Welcome to the world.
6: He's adorable, Dad.
1: He looks kind of like me.
6: You need glasses, Jimmy. I said he's adorable.
1: Oh, look, he's yawning. See, Donna? You start talking and people want to go to sleep.
15: Now cut it out, you guys. I don't want the first thing his little ears to pick up is you two bickering.
1: May as well get used to it now.
15: You want peace and quiet, don't you, Stuart? Yeah, because you're sleepy. That's right. You go ahead and sleep.
1: Yeah, go to sleep, little brother.
6: Sweet dreams.
15: You sleep, Stuart, while we thank God for your

0: I have to admit, that wasn't the most normal Christmas story I've ever heard. I wonder what's going to happen to Eugene and Katrina. Oh well, at least the Barclays have something wonderful to celebrate, the birth of Stuart Reed. And what could be more appropriate than to be born on Christmas Day? Though I imagine Jimmy would have preferred for Stuart to arrive after his Christmas program. But like always, things have a way of working out, and Odyssey has yet another memorable Christmas to think about in the days ahead. We're glad you let us be a part of your Christmas memories. And don't forget, if you want to write to us, our address is Adventures in Odyssey, Colorado Springs, Colorado, 80995. Or in Canada, write to Box 9800, Vancouver, BC, V6B4G3. And while you're at it, why don't you ask how you can get your own copy of today's episode? It's called Unto Us a Child is Born. Adventures in Odyssey is a presentation of Focus on the Family. Unto Us a Child is Born was written and directed by Paul McCusker. Our production engineer was Mark Brewery. And the music was by John Campbell. And I'm Chris, hoping you'll join us again next time for more Adventures in Odyssey.
1: A trustworthy testimony. This is Ken Ham inviting you to visit the world-class Creation Museum in Northern Kentucky. Was Christ's resurrection just a legend that grew for decades before it was written down? People say this to make the Bible appear untrustworthy. But the Apostle Paul wrote that Christ appeared to over 500 people at once and that most of these people were still alive. If the church back then didn't believe Paul's testimony, they could have asked numerous eyewitnesses. Paul also said that he'd received his message from Jesus and that it was confirmed by Peter and James. This was just 5 years after Christ's resurrection, and that's not enough time for a legend to develop. Yes, we can trust what the Bible says. Jesus is alive.
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2: Good to be with you, Rob.
1: Anthony, you wrote about this in the latest issue of Faithful Steward magazine, and it's a question we hear from listeners all the time. How should retirement change the way we think about tithing? I'd love for you to unpack that a bit.
2: Yeah, during our working years, giving is usually tied to a steady paycheck often, and it becomes simple and predictable. And in retirement, income can be irregular, and it can come from multiple sources. Some of that money may have already been tithed upon during your working years, and that can create uncertainty about what really counts as income or increase. So the question becomes less about whether to give and more about how to apply that wisely.
1: Yeah, you're exactly right. And before we get into the practical details, I'd love for you just to frame this up with the biblical principle or principles that should guide our thinking on this.
2: You know, 2 Corinthians 9:7, it reminds us that each one must give as he's decided in his heart, not reluctantly or under compulsion. I really love that whole passage. And so while theology about tithing may differ, giving in the broader sense is a matter of the heart, and generosity flows from gratitude for God's grace. We must remember that as the foundation, and that truth applies in every season, including retirement.
1: Yeah, that's right. I mean, we're quick to say that giving should be a response to God's grace. It should be freely and joyfully given, consistent and proportional, and really directed to those causes that honor God. And I love the tithe as kind of a beginning point to all this. It's systematic. It's easy to calculate. And I know Randy Alcorn calls it the training wheels of giving. So it's a great way to approach our giving. And many believers still view the tithe as really that helpful starting point. So does retirement change how we should think about that?
2: I don't think so too much. For many of us, the tithe remains a helpful and a time-tested starting point. I love what Randy Alcorn says about tithing being the training wheels of giving, and then therefore we can bounce off of that to have a greater and greater impact. But the tithe provides structure and consistency in giving. And retirement doesn't remove that desire. It simply raises new questions about how to apply that principle.
1: Yeah. And really what it comes down to, and you reference this in your article, is this difference between an increase and a return of principal. And I'd love for you to frame that up before the first break as we begin to think practically about how to approach this.
2: Increase refers to new earnings or growth, what's been gained. And that's why tithing on a paycheck, when it's earnings, tends to be straightforward. Return of principal is money you've already earned and may have tithed upon. Retirement income often includes both principal and earnings, especially from investments. And distinguishing between the two can help guide thoughtful giving. It's not always precise, you know, but it gives you a helpful lens. We always like to say that clarity in retirement brings confidence, and that applies to your spending, your investments, and even giving.
1: Yeah, that's right. And this idea of increase versus return of principal becomes much more prevalent in retirement because of the various sources of income we have, right?
2: That's right. And those sources can be quite diversified, everything from investments to Social Security, those direct sources of income like a pension, they can be quite wide and varied.
1: Yeah, that's right. And so we need to think about these types of income we're going to have, and then come up with a framework that we're going to apply to how we consistently give a tithe. Because often what we hear from listeners is you want to continue tithing in retirement. You just don't know what that should look like. So after the break, we'll come back with Anthony Saffer today, and we'll talk about those frameworks, a couple of different approaches that you can take as you think about continuing to tithe, but in this fourth quarter of life where you have different types of income and maybe you're left confused. Anthony Saffer's here today. He's CEO of One Degree Advisors. 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Back with more right after this break. 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
1: 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And he wrote a really thoughtful article in our latest issue of Faithful Steward magazine on this very issue. And Anthony, before we get into some frameworks where we can help folks think about their tithe in the fourth quarter of life, I'd love for you to reframe this idea on the types of income we have in retirement that makes this a little more challenging, and this distinction between increase and return of principal.
2: We did get that question from many of our clients and continue to, is how do I tithe in retirement? Because it is different. Income sources are varied. You have income sources like Social Security and pensions, perhaps withdrawing from investments. They reflect years of contributions, sometimes with growth, and hopefully that with our investments. Yeah. And investment withdrawals, they often include that principal plus years of gains, years of growth. And if you take brokerage accounts, IRAs, rental income, they can blur the lines quite a bit. And unfortunately, tax treatment, it doesn't always clarify what's new versus what's previously earned. That does make a precise calculation difficult. So having that practical framework that you mentioned becomes really important.
1: Yeah, I think that's exactly right. And for folks that call this program, they're just wanting to know, what does faithfulness look like in this season, recognizing that the tithe isn't the ending point, it's a beginning point, and then we give sacrificially beyond that. But I want to continue to tithe, I just don't know how to do it. And I know you offered two helpful frameworks in this article, so let's dig into the first one.
2: Absolutely. And I think as you approach these frameworks, as you're considering which option to go forward with, do it prayerfully in communication with your spouse if you're married. The first approach is to tithe on the portion that represents increase or growth. So for comparison, when working, your paycheck, it may be direct deposited to a bank account and you tithe on it. However, when you go to an ATM and you pull out some cash, most people wouldn't necessarily consider that income or increase and tithe again on that cash. So this approach in retirement may involve estimating how much of an account represents gains or that increase versus contributions. Now, for long-term investors, a significant portion may be growth, but it aims to avoid retithing on money already given.
1: Yeah, that's really helpful. And how would someone actually begin to estimate that?
2: You can review contribution history, account statements. I would say more choose a reasonable percentage split between principal and growth based on estimates, because it may not be realistic to go back decades even and know the division of your principal versus earnings. And that estimate can be applied consistently over time, or some will revisit and adjust, especially if there's new growth in the investments. It doesn't have to be perfect. In fact, it never will be. Just thoughtful and intentional.
1: Anthony, do you recommend a general percentage for folks as they're thinking about, for instance, Social Security, or is it really vary so much that you need to go look at your contribution statement?
2: You know, it's interesting with Social Security. I was doing some research on this. Most of our contributions, if you inflation adjust it, it's really our contributions with that inflation return applied, maybe with some growth on top of that. So a lot of it actually is principal. Now, a lot of our clients aren't going to necessarily say, at least when they take a fresh look at it and prayerfully look at it, they don't necessarily say, well, I've tithed on everything, therefore I'm not going to tithe on my Social Security. In reality, that's not so much how it happens, but quite a bit can be. Now, you will look at what has your employer contributed, even with a pension. We find that our clients, they contribute partially towards their pension, and then maybe their employer does. And in fact, usually their employer does. Investments, you know, obviously can have a much different breakdown in terms of what is principal versus what is growth.
1: Yeah, that's really helpful. All right, let's get into the second approach that retirees might consider.
2: Yeah, the second approach is to tithe on income as it's received. That includes Social Security, pension payments, or investment withdrawals. It mirrors how many people gave during their working years. Receive income, tithe upon it. It prioritizes that simplicity, consistency, and impact. It removes the need for ongoing calculations besides the applied 10% or even more in terms of the percentage that you want to give off of that income.
1: Yeah, I think the idea here is just to say everything I receive is a gracious gift from God, and my natural response is just to return a portion of that systematically back to the Lord. But for some that might say, wait, isn't that tithing again on money I've already given from? What do you say?
2: Yeah, that can certainly be true in the common sources of retirement income that we've mentioned. But what we see from those that use this approach is it emphasizes generosity over precision. And for many, that simplicity helps them stay consistent in giving. It's that clarity we talked about earlier, which can lead to confidence and hopefully success in retirement. And honestly reflects a heart posture that prioritizes faithfulness. It's a way to maximize impact. I know looking at my church, when I tithe, I'm happy to do that joyfully because I see the impact that my church makes in terms of missions, both within the United States and outside, how it helps single mothers, how it helps at-risk youth. I'm happy to contribute towards that. And I think that's how the Lord wants us to approach tithing.
1: Yeah, so we've got these two approaches, one that recognizes a portion of what I'm receiving from a pension or Social Security or investment withdrawals is in fact a return of principal. And if I tithed on the gross during my working years, I've already tithed on a portion of that. And so I maybe kind of back into a rough or a loose percentage that I'm tithing on that I consider true increase. The second is I tithe on everything. How would you counsel somebody to determine which of these two approaches is best for them?
2: It really comes down to personal conviction and priorities. Some value precision and want to avoid double counting. In fact, maybe budgets are tight and you want to set up that foundation where you're looking at principal and not retithing upon that, and then maybe building off that over time. Of course, as we started our conversation, giving out of the abundant grace God has given us, I hope is considered. Others do value that simplicity and consistency. Your overall giving goals, unity with your spouse can help guide the choice, but both approaches can honor the Lord when they're done thoughtfully and joyfully.
1: Yeah, and I think the key idea here that comes out in your article is that the goal is faithful, joyful giving, not a math equation, right?
2: That's absolutely true. It never is perfect. Even when we take a simple approach, there's always that question of increase. There's the story in Luke where Jesus is talking with the Pharisees who are meticulously counting every detail, and he really implores them to tithe, but to do it with love and justice.
1: Yeah, it's well said. What would you finish with today here as we tie a bow on this? And somebody listening today who wants to be faithful in their giving, what would you leave them with?
2: It's easy to overcomplicate this and feel pressure, to be exact. Many of our clients who've asked this question, how do I tithe in retirement? And I will say that it led to many interesting and beneficial conversations that made us all better for it. scripture does point to the heart, not a perfect formula. And I think focusing on the goal of faithful, joyful giving is really important here.
1: So helpful, Anthony, and a great reminder that giving, as you said, is a response to the overflow of grace that we've received. So in retirement, the goal isn't perfect math, but a faithful and joyful heart. Thanks for being with us today, my friend.
2: My pleasure, Rob.
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1: So thankful to have you with us today on Faith and Finance. I'm Rob West, and I'm ready to dive into your questions today on anything financial. The number to call is 800-525-7000. We've got some lines open. That probably won't be the case a little later in the broadcast. So call now with whatever you're wrestling with in your financial life. And here's our promise to you. We'll be hopeful and encouraging as you invite us into your story, always pointing you back to scripture so we can look at money through the lens of a biblical worldview, that we're managers or stewards of the King of Kings resources, that God has a lot to say on this topic. Now, it's not that he needs our money. He owns the cattle on 1,000 hills, but instead it's what he wants for us. He knows, and it's clear in God's word, that if we allow it to, money will compete with God for first position in our lives. Our culture reinforces this idea that our self-worth is equal to our net worth. Well, we just know that's simply not true. Our identity is rooted in Christ. God is our ultimate treasure, and money, well, it's one of God's good gifts that we can use to provide and enjoy, but also to bless others around us. And that comes through our generosity. But I realize you have practical daily decisions that you're wrestling with in your financial life. And so each day on this program, we tackle those together. So call right now. What are you waiting for? 800-525-7000. I'd love to talk to you today. All right, let's head to the phones to Louisiana. Patrice, go ahead.
7: Hi. My mom is getting older. She's going to be 78, and she's perfectly

0: happen, and that sort of thing.
1: Yeah, yeah. Well, what you're going to need an attorney who could talk you through all this. I mean, attorneys prefer the immediate durable power of attorney where the document is effective immediately, but the chosen agent, which would likely be you, just simply agrees not to act until needed. But legally, your mom still keeps control as long as she's competent. Whereas what you're describing is the springing power of attorney is for the reason you described, where she keeps full control and the power only springs into effect later if specific conditions occur, usually incapacitation deemed by a doctor. But the trade-off is that it can create delays or complications during a crisis, and that's why, you know, banks may hesitate or institutions may require proof of incapacity, you know, or doctors need to certify competency loss, things like that. And I think that's why you'll see more of the durable power of attorney. But these are the kinds of questions you would talk through, because really this is a legal question. It's also a family trust question. And, you know, regardless of which direction you go, you want the documents done in advance. So it's good that you all are thinking about this now. But most parties, attorneys, and the institutions that would be the ones honoring this legal document are going to prefer the durable power of attorney. But it doesn't mean you can't do this. If this is your mom's wishes, you're just going to need an estate attorney, you know, who can do it for you. So if you don't have someone, I would suggest you reach out to a certified kingdom advisor there in Louisiana and ask for a referral. Every CKA will have an estate attorney that they work with. So just go to findacka.com and you could do a zip code search and then you could ask for a referral.
0: Okay. Thank you very much.
1: Absolutely. Thanks for your call, Patrice. I appreciate you being on the program. To Texas, let's finish up today in Texas with Marco. Go ahead, sir.
2: Hey, I'm in Magnolia, Texas. Thank you for taking my call. And a lot of families and kids out here can't afford programs like flag football, baseball, different sports, jiu-jitsu. And I'm just trying to meet with them at the park at a certain day of the week. But I notice the group is growing larger and larger. And I can't really afford to be getting flags and all that stuff and different things. How do I go about asking like NFL teams or places for sponsorship? Do I need to start a nonprofit first, or can I just go out there and talk to them?
1: Yeah. Well, you certainly could ask for sponsorship as just a small business without the time and expense of getting the nonprofit. If you're going to seek charitable contributions, then you are, you know, going to need that nonprofit status. I mean, I think it's a great mission, but I think it's probably best to start simple and organized. You know, a lot of nonprofits fail because they try to build a huge organization before approving the program. It sounds like you've already had some success. In fact, you've had more success than you can handle, so that's a good sign. But, you know, I think ultimately what you're going to need to do is, you know, define the mission clearly, and then you're going to want to, in order to go down this road, if you do want to be able to take charitable donations, you're going to have to form a board. You'll have to incorporate as a nonprofit in the state, so you'll form a legal entity, and then you will, you know, have a CPA do the Form 1023, I believe it is, to apply for the 501c3 status with the IRS. You're going to want somebody who has expertise in doing that, because if you fill it out right, it can move quickly. In fact, we just formed a new nonprofit here at Kingdom Advisors recently for a specific purpose, and we were expecting it to take 4 to 6 months. It actually took less than 5 weeks from the time we submitted until getting the IRS determination letter. But there's some cost involved. I mean, it's going to cost you a couple of grand. You're going to have to put that board together. You'll incorporate. Then you'll get a CPA or an attorney to file that 501c3 tax-exempt status. You'll open a separate bank account. You'll have to create bylaws and accountability systems and start having board meetings. But that does give you the ability then you know, to start doing some fundraising from local businesses and churches and individuals on a tax deductible basis. But if you don't want to go through that step yet, then I think you certainly could do this out of a small business and just get sponsorships. But, you know, they're not going to be able to see that as a charitable

0: contribution. So I think this is kind of that point where you've got to decide the path forward, and starting small and simple is always best before you add a lot of complexity and cost, which you would have, you know, with the nonprofit. So you'd have to be committed to it and have some folks that would be willing to come alongside you to serve on a board capacity and really help you get this in place and get it moving forward. So, Marco, hopefully that gives you a few things to think about. We appreciate you being on the program, sir. Thanks for your great idea and how you're serving your community. Lord bless you. Well, that's going to do it for us today. A big thanks to my team today. So thankful for our call screener today, as well as Dan and Amy and Jim. Couldn't do them without them. Hope you'll come back and join us next time, and we'll do it all over again. Until then, God bless you. Bye-bye.
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2: Our word for today comes from Ezekiel 29, verses 8 and 9. Therefore, thus says the Lord God, behold, I will bring a sword upon you and will cut off from you man and beast, and the land of Egypt will be a desolation and a waste. Then they will know that I am the Lord, because you said, the Nile is mine, and I made it. What was the reason for God's judgment upon Egypt? Well, it's the same reason so many other nations face judgment: pride. Pharaoh claimed that he was God. He was the creator of the Nile. Pride will eventually destroy all nations. Nebuchadnezzar's defeat of Egypt came when Babylon was at the height of its success under Nebuchadnezzar. But within a year of that victory over Egypt, we read in Daniel that Nebuchadnezzar went mad for 7 years. What got to him? His pride. Proverbs 16:18 says it, pride goes before destruction, and a haughty spirit before a fall.
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0: went through so many books this week looking at that last phrase in verse 9, and I'm telling you, it means what it says. You will be saved. It doesn't say you may be saved or you might be saved. Verse 10, for with the heart one believes unto righteousness, and with the mouth confession is made unto salvation. For the scriptures say, whoever, I love it, whoever believes on him will not be put to shame or will not be disappointed.
1: How can you know for sure that you are in a right relationship with God? What do you have to do? As Pastor Bobby shares today, it's not based on anything you do, but on what Christ has done for you. By placing your trust completely in Jesus Christ, you can be absolutely confident of your right standing with God. Now here's Pastor Bobby in Romans chapter 10 as he continues his message, Man's Responsibility.
0: Cain was another one. God said, this is the way you're to approach me. This is the way you're to come to me. But Cain came up with this thing. You know what? I don't want to bring a blood offering. I don't want to bring a sacrifice. I want to bring what I want to bring to God. And God, in his grace and mercy, he comes to Cain and he says, Cain, why are you angry? If you do what's right, won't you be accepted? And then God reminded him, sin is knocking at your door. And you watch this guy's life lay out before him. And because he wanted nothing to do with God, ignored God, you see the end result in his life from his family and those. It's just a terrible existence. And so getting back to chapter 9, verse 31, look there. Here was the problem with Israel. But Israel, pursuing the law of righteousness, has not obtained to the law of righteousness. Why? Because they did not seek it by faith, but as it were, by doing the works of the law. They were doing, like many of us. I got to earn God's favor. There's a verse in Isaiah 64 where God says to Israel and all their good works, he says, they're as filthy rags before me. He says, you honor me with your lips, but your hearts are far from me. And that's what we're going to see here in this text of chapter 10. God wanting people's hearts. He wanted them to draw near to me. And he also wanted them to know that God's standard. Does anybody know what God's standard is? Like, all right, let's ask God. God, what do you want from me? And God told us what he wanted from me. He says, I desire perfection. I desire holiness. That was his standard. In fact, look at chapter 10, verse 5. He explains there, for Moses writes about the righteousness which is of the law. The man who does those things shall live by them. He was trying to explain. Paul, this great mind, is saying, okay, God required perfection. He said, this is my standard. You keep the law, the whole law, and nothing but the law. And so he's quoting here from Leviticus 18:5, and I'll read it to you. God says there to his people, you shall therefore keep my statutes, my judgments, which if a man does, he shall live by them. I am the Lord. Now, when you look at the history of the law, God gave them the law because God's people said to Moses, Moses, we're afraid of God. We don't want to talk to God. You talk to God for us. We want a mediator. You're the priest. You're the guy that goes to God. You tell God we'll do whatever he says. And so God says, okay, this is what I want from you. I want you to keep all these laws. I want you to keep all these statutes. And it's interesting, right after God says these things to Moses, he says to Moses, here, one more thing. I want you to build an altar. Moses like, scratch, an altar? Yeah, I want you to build an altar because these people will not keep the law. See, because none of us could keep the standard of God. And the law tells us in Deuteronomy 27:6, it says there, cursed is the one who does not confirm all the words of the law by observing them. See, he's telling us, all right, if you're going to live that way, if you're going to live according to that way and saying, okay, I'm going to come to God by good works, then he's telling them, then you better follow all the laws. In fact, look what James says. James was very hard on religious people. James chapter 2, verse 10. I worked with a Seventh-day Adventist. You ever work with a Seventh-day Adventist? They don't drink coffee because they're not allowed caffeine. I'm thinking, why do you drink coffee? I mean, I don't understand why you wouldn't drink coffee. I love coffee, but to them it's sin. And so this guy, he was a doctor and he was a good man, a nice guy, but he was always saying, you can't do this. I can't eat that. I got to watch the clothes I wear, all these things. James says to such a person, for whoever shall keep the whole law yet stumble in one point, he's guilty of the whole thing. You know what that's saying? If you mess up in one area, you're guilty of the whole thing. And so you're starting to scratch your head and you're saying to yourself, well, then who can be saved? How are you going to be saved? In fact, in Galatians 3:10, Paul said to the religious church there, all who rely on observing the law are under a curse. For it is written, cursed is everyone who does not continue to do everything written in the book of the law. That's why most of my Catholic days, I felt cursed. I'm going to confession every Saturday and I just feel guilty and guilty and guilty. But then someone told me the words of Jesus. Jesus said to a group of people that have tried the religious thing, and he said to them, blessed, to be envied are those who are poor in spirit, for theirs is the kingdom of God. Blessed are those who come to this place in their life and recognize, I can't keep the law. I can't save myself. In fact, Jesus said right after that, Matthew 5:20, he said to the religious community, for I say to you that unless your righteousness exceeds the righteousness of the scribes and Pharisees, you will by no means enter the kingdom of heaven. In fact, when Jesus said it, the disciples looked at him and they said to him, Jesus, then who could be saved? And Jesus says, what's impossible with man is possible with God. What was he saying? You can't save yourself. You need a savior. And that's what it's all been about. God sent us a savior. In fact, in verse 2, look at verse 2. Paul says, speaking of his people, for I bear them witness that they have zeal for God, but not according to knowledge. They have a zeal for God. Do you know people like that? They got a zeal for God. I think of those Jehovah Witnesses, those cults. They'll knock on your door. They put us to shame. They have a zeal, but no knowledge. What does that mean when it says they have a zeal for God, but not according to knowledge? It's not according to truth. That's what it's telling us. They go through all the zeal. They got the zeal. I mean, I think of some of those groups out there. They'll pack themselves with explosives and they'll go into a building or something and blow themselves up. Now, here's the thing. We would say something like, wow, they're sincere in their belief, but they're sincerely wrong. See, we live in a day of age where we have to be very tolerant with everybody. But see, I don't understand that anymore because truth is truth. And Jesus said, I am the way, I am the truth, I am the life. No one goes to the Father but by me. So he was pointing out, and here's the thing, zeal and sincerity will never get you to your destination if you're on the wrong road. If you're pursuing God and you're on the wrong road, you're not going to get there. In fact, listen to this verse, Proverbs 16:25. There is a way that seems right to a man or woman, but in the end, it's the way of death. Twice, that's in the book of Proverbs. See, your self-righteousness, your religious fervor, this isn't going to get you in. Did you hear what I just said? Your self-righteousness. Now, when we hear someone say that, you're self-righteous, that's a bad term for someone to say to another person. You're being self-righteous, but that's what most people are trying to do. That's what most religions are today. You're trying to be self-righteous to come to God. But God has showed us there is none righteous, no, not one. We've all fallen short of the glory of God. Galatians 3:24, understand this truth. You want to know why God gave us the law? The law was not a bad thing. The law was a good thing because it was to bring us to a better thing. It was to bring us to Christ. It was to make us realize, I can't save myself. It was supposed to be a mirror where I look at it and I open up the pages and it tells me, I'm sinful, I'm lost. I need a savior. That's what it was sent to do. That's why Paul said, therefore, the law was our tutor, our schoolmaster to bring us to Christ that we might be justified by faith. The just shall live by faith. And that's why he told us in Romans 3:20. Look what he says there. For no one can ever be made right with God by doing what the law commands. The law simply shows us how sinful we are. That's what it was sent to do. In fact, in Hebrews 7:19, it says there, for the law never made anything perfect. But now we have confidence in a better hope through which we draw near to God. Now we have a better hope. What's our hope? Our hope is in Christ. I've been praying all week. Look at verse 4. I never saw this before. I've been in this text numbers of times, but verse 4, it is highlighted in my Bible now. It wasn't before. Because look what he says there. For Christ, the Messiah, is the end of the law for righteousness to everyone who believes. For everyone who believes. What is that saying? It's telling us now that the law is annulled now. It is nullified. We do not live according to the law. Because of Christ and the new covenant we now have with Christ, we are under this dispensation of grace now, no longer under the condemnation of the law. In fact, Phillips, in his translation, translates verse 4 this way. For Christ means the end of the struggle for righteousness by the law for everyone who believes in him, in Jesus. It ends. Because of my faith now in Jesus, Jesus achieved the demands of the law in that he kept it perfectly. See, Jesus did what no one else could do. See, we come into this world, we have Adam's sin over us. We come into this world tainted already, right from the beginning. But Jesus bypassed that through the virgin birth. He was born of a virgin. It says he came in here and he was completely righteous. He lived for 33 years sinless. Some 3-4 times he says throughout the Gospels, can anyone convict me of sin? Nobody could, because he was perfect. So what does that mean? Listen to me. I pray this brings you understanding. 2 Corinthians 5:21. God made him, Jesus, who had no sin, to be sin for us. Here it is. So that in him we might become the righteousness of God. There's a righteousness of God. How to be righteous with God? It was in his son. Here's another verse, 1 Corinthians 1:30. It is because of him, God, that you are in Christ Jesus, who has become for us the wisdom of God, that is our righteousness, our holiness, our redemption. He is now my holiness. He is my righteousness. He gives us everything. See, I hope you see this. Jesus paid it all. This is why it says there in Colossians 2:14, having canceled the written code with its regulations that was against us and that stood opposed to us, he, Jesus, took it away, nailing it to the cross. See, when he said on that cross, it's finished, he didn't say, I'm finished. He said, the law, everything, the condemnation, it's finished. It's done. Whosoever believes on the Lord Jesus Christ will be saved. That's what it told us. That's what it declared. So some of us, again, some of us, let's be honest with each other. You already have this sense that, you know, I'm no good. I'm a sinner. I'm disqualified. And again, in your mind, you're thinking, listen, I did this. I done that. And I remember going through these calisthenics just saying to myself, well, I'm on probation now with God. I'm a mess. I'm not one of his. And then I look at this verse, verse 4, that says, for Christ is the end of the law for righteousness to everyone who believes. It's the end of the law. Now, there are also probably some of you saying, well, God's going to bless me because I went to church this morning and I read extra portions of scripture this week and I did this and I did that. Well, the same word would come to you. For Christ is the end of the law for righteousness to everyone who believes. See, we're saved by grace. Grace alone, this is the revel. This is what we should revel in, the grace. The Bible says in 1 John 1, if we confess our sins, he is faithful and just to forgive us of all our sins and to cleanse us from all our unrighteousness. He did the work. This is what it wants to show us here. This is so important we see it. In fact, he tells us, look at the bottom of verse 4, to everyone who believes. This is the new covenant. This is the promise of God. See, God made himself accessible to every person now. This is what it's declaring. This is what Paul is telling us in verses 6 to 11 in chapter 10. In fact, that verse there in verse 8, I love it. The word came near to us. God's word came near to us. God came near to us. When we couldn't save ourselves, God came near to us. Look at verse 6. It says, but the righteousness of faith, I love it, the word of faith speaks in this way. Do not say in your heart, who will ascend into heaven, that is to bring Christ down from above, or who will descend into the abyss, that is to bring Christ up from the dead. But what does it say? The word, God's salvation is near you, in your mouth, in your heart. That is the word of faith which we preach. that if we confess with our mouth the Lord Jesus Christ, believe in your heart that God has raised him from the dead, you will be saved. I went through so many books this week looking at that last phrase in verse 9, and I'm telling you, it means what it says. You will be saved. It doesn't say you may be saved or you might be saved. Verse 10, for with the heart one believes unto righteousness, and with the mouth confession is made unto salvation. For the scriptures say, whoever, I love it, whoever believes on him will not be put to shame or will not be disappointed. Jesus says, all who come to me from the Father, I will in no wise cast out. See, Paul's reminding the listeners here, back in verse 6 when it says, you didn't have to ascend to heaven. Isn't that good news? Sometimes I think, okay, I have to make a trip to Jerusalem, or I have to do this. I have to somehow ascend to God. I got to make a pilgrimage. But it's saying, no, Christ came down to you. God came down to you. And then when he makes the other thing where you don't have to descend anywhere, Jesus, actually it says, descended into the earth. I don't know what that all means, but it's there. It says that he proclaimed victory and death to sin and hell. But don't miss verse 8. If you're here today and you're wondering, will God forgive me? Will God love me? Right there. But what does it say? The word is near you, in your mouth and in your heart. He's quoting Deuteronomy 30:14. What he was saying there, this is the Old Testament. God was always near to you. You didn't have to go through this religious experience. You didn't have to go through the rituals of religion. That you could have called out to him. You could have believed on him. I read this and I love this. It says, righteousness is something done for us, not something we do for ourselves. It's already been done for us. Jesus made us righteous with the Father. Notice how three times in verse 8, 9, 10, Paul says they're from the heart. It's from the heart we believe. It's not based upon our intelligence. Thank God for that. If it was based upon my intelligence, I would have messed up. That's why I love how God always refers to us as sheep. Sheep are dumb. We're not the smartest. They can't protect themselves. But yet Jesus says, my sheep hear my voice. And they know me. And they follow me. Again, that's where it started. That heart that just, it comes from the heart. That's what the Bible tells us in Psalm 14:1. David reminds us, the fool has said in his heart, there is no God. Notice, it's not a head decision. It's not this intellectual decision, is God real or not? No, it's in your heart. In Ecclesiastes 3:11, God says he has placed eternity in our hearts. There's no excuse for any of us. You were created with that GPS that God has placed into every person. And the word has gone out. Look at verse 18. It says, their sound has gone out all the earth and their words to the ends of the world. There's no reason for you and I not to know who this God is and this love that God has. And he's telling us here, the word of God's telling us, he holds us responsible now to believe in our heart. And if you're not sure what that word believe means, read the Gospel of John. 91 times John tells us, believe. Believe. He uses that word. He gives us the best definition. In fact, there was this pastor or this missionary, Paxton, and he was trying to give understanding of what it means to believe. And he's speaking to these people. He's learning their language. He wants to write John 3:6 to them. He's got all the other words except for that word believe. How do I tell them believe? And one day they went on this long trip and they're tired and they're exhausted and they take their bags off their back and they put them aside and they lay back and they put their feet up and the guy said this word. He goes, what was that word you just said? And I forget what it was, kambaguba, whatever. And he says, what does that mean? He says, it means to believe. It means to put all your trust, put all your hope, put all your weight upon that one thing and rest. And Jesus tells you and I, to believe in our hearts, to be convinced in our heart. Listen, I'm telling you, as you come into this faith, faith comes by hearing, hearing by the word of God. You begin to hear it. That's what happened to me. I heard God love me, and it took waves in my heart that he loved me, that he formed me, and he made a way for me to be saved. He made a way for you to be saved. Let's go right into verse 9. We'll just read it. He says that if you confess with your mouth the Lord Jesus Christ, believe in your heart that God has raised him from the dead, you will be saved. I read most of that. But again, twice Paul tells us in verse 9, verse 13, you will be saved. Believing and confessing with the mouth, confessing. Do you know what confessing is? See, I used to do that every Saturday. I'd go to confession. They'd pull the screen. Bless me, Father, for I have sinned. My last confession was. confessing, what this word here is speaking of, it's agreeing with God. See, that's what it means to confess. I agree with you, God. I'm a sinner. I'm lost. I agree. You sent your son, and you said, if I will believe on him, if I will put my faith in him, you will no wise cast me out, but instead I will be received by you. In verse 12 and 13, look there, it says, for there's no distinction between Jew and Greek, for the same Lord over all is rich to all who call upon him, for whoever calls on the name of the Lord will be saved. Verse 11, verse 12, verse 13, whosoever believes. Basically, he answers four questions, or he tells us four questions. How then shall they call on him in whom they have not believed? How shall they believe in him in whom they have not heard? And how shall they hear without a preacher? And how shall they preach unless they are sent? It goes back to us. For whatever reason, God wants to use us. He wants us to tell other people. We're going to see in the end times, he's going to use angels. They're going to do a better job than us. But right now, he wants to use us. We who have tasted of this salvation, we who have experienced this salvation. It really spoke to me where I'm learning about the sovereign election of God, and then Paul goes into this human responsibility. And then in verse 1 of chapter 10, look what he says there. Brethren, my heart's desire, my prayer for God, for Israel, is that they may be saved. It's my prayer. Here's a guy, you would think, he understands divine election. Why pray, Paul? Why pray if those whom he called are already chosen? See, he understood. We don't know who God called. We don't know who is predestined, who's not. But we pray. We pray. See, people prayed for me. That's why I'm telling you, pick three people and begin to pray for them, because it is a spiritual thing, this salvation. It is a supernatural work of God. The Bible says the prayers of a righteous man and woman are powerful and effective. Jesus says, the harvest is ripe. Pray for workers. Pray for the workers that the Lord of the harvest will bring more people. So we pray, we ask. And so that's what I want to do. Father in heaven, I just pray right now. I pray over those today who heard your incredible good news that you've come to save us. That's the good news. You haven't appointed us unto wrath. You're not here to judge us. You want us to bypass all that. You want us to come into the ark today. You want us to be saved. You want every person to know, to have the confidence to know that if they would believe on the Lord Jesus Christ, if they would call on the Lord Jesus Christ, if they would believe in their heart, they would be saved. Thank you, Father, that you want us to be saved. You want us to know it. You don't want us to walk our lives wondering, where am I going to go when I die? But you said, I write these things to you that you may know you have eternal life. And Lord, I pray that you would save many, that many today would just contemplate these things they heard, they'd ponder them, they would believe on these things, Lord.
1: 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Pastor Bobby has been making his way through the book of Romans in a series called The Study of Grace. 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There's so much going on in this book that deals with the immorality of the Roman church that grace isn't the first thing most of us would think of. But this is what makes God's mercy and grace so amazing. He uses these people and Paul to work one of the greatest miracles on record. The transformation of the hearts of so many, and the continuation of his kingdom. If you'd like to hear more about God's salvation, we encourage you to give us a call at 845-454-0467. 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
1: When we're defeated, when we lose something, when something happens where it's a defeat in our spiritual life, it should bring brokenness to us. Not blame of God or blame of others. It should bring an examination of our life. What's going on with me? Not what's going on with others or with God. God chastens those that he loves. Blaming God has a lot to do with the one doing the blaming. It kind of reveals who they are. Self-centered, shallow in the things of God, in the relationship with God. Otherwise, you'd never do that because you know better. You know who.

ko e komomai. Welcome to As We Gather, the Bible teaching ministry of Calvary Chapel Honolulu with Pastor Bill Stonebreaker. Today, Pastor Bill continues in Samuel, looking at 1 Samuel chapter 4.

What we have discovered and what we have seen and been talking about and reading is Israel is in a state of moral and spiritual decline. Remember, we mentioned every man did what was right in their own eyes. That's in the book of Judges. And so really, Samuel follows right on the heel of Judges. The priesthood was corrupt, so God had to get a woman in order to get a man. And that woman was Hannah. And she prayed and she said, God, give me a child and I'll give him back to you. Thus little Samuel was born, and she brought him to the temple when he was weaned, probably about 5 years old, and left him in charge of Eli, the priest, the high priest at that time. And because the word of the Lord, God's word, was rare in those days, because they were backslid, wasn't speaking to the high priest, wasn't speaking to the priest, but little Samuel, he's now there in that tabernacle area. And then all of a sudden, we don't know exactly what age. Some say he was 6 years old at this time. Others say he was 12 years old, but God begins to speak to him. After 300 years, God's not speaking. Oh, he's used people at that time, the judges, but he wasn't speaking to those. But he did hear little Samuel. And Samuel has the word of the Lord. And actually, the first thing, he has a word or a prophecy for the household of Eli, the high priest. And God is saying, Eli, no longer will your household be in the priesthood. In fact, your sons are going to die. They're going to die. I'm going to kill your sons because they're such a bad witness. We already mentioned what they were doing. Here, women would come to worship the Lord in their offerings. And here, these guys wouldn't lead them to the altar, but they would lead them to the bedroom, have sex with them. And they were just so corrupt, so greedy. And you see that. We've talked about that. I mean, it's not even, you don't even like to talk about it. But now God is starting to speak again, and he's speaking through Samuel, just a young man at this point. And then it doesn't give the age pattern of him, but we know he's growing. And here in chapter 4, verse 1, it says, thus the word of Samuel came to all Israel. So when it says the word of Samuel came, it's because God is speaking with him and through him. Yeah, it came to all those that were paying attention. That's the issue. You got to pay attention to hear God's voice. And not all of them were. He goes on, now Israel went out to meet the Philistines in battle and camped beside Ebenezer, while the Philistines camped at Aphek. This would be a good time, don't you think, to go find out from Samuel, what do we do here? We're going out against the Philistines. They're coming in against us. So what is your wisdom? What is your counsel, Samuel? Well, they don't do that. They just camp. They go out at Ebenezer, and the Philistines are there at Aphek. And it says in verse 2, and the Philistines drew up in battle array to meet Israel. When the battle spread, Israel was defeated before the Philistines, who killed about 4,000 men on the battlefield. Let's pray before we go any farther. Father, such an important part of your scripture, Lord, we don't want to stumble through it, Lord, but we want it to be clear. We want it to be acceptable and applicable in our lives. Lord, we see the good and we see those that are backslid, Lord, and we see your principles and what you're doing. There's application to us in our church and in our lives and in leadership here in this day and age. So, Lord, I do pray that you make things clear and you speak to our hearts through your word this evening. In Jesus' name we pray. Amen. So here, you're defeated in battle. Wouldn't you want to go to Samuel as God is speaking to him and through him? Maybe he was young and they were prideful. They didn't want to go because they were adults. Who, this young kid? Yeah, I mean, maybe God's doing something, but we don't know. And so they don't go. They don't find out what would be the strategy for battle. Or should we even go out to battle? You see, there's a big problem when you pick a fight with someone. And it does say they went out. It looks like they went out first and then the Philistines went out. So there was a meeting in battle. But you need to have some strategy. You need to know what you're doing. And here
is a man or a young boy or maybe a teenager at this point that God is speaking to and through. Now, it talks about the Philistines, and all throughout the Old Testament we have the Philistines. Their origin is uncertain. We don't exactly know. There might be some speculation on that, but they were believed to be from Greece and Cyprus or Crete. They settled in that coastal area along the Mediterranean, that coastal area from Joppa to Gaza. That's in the news. It's about a 50-mile stretch from north to south and about 15 miles wide. And in that area, you have Ashdod, Gath, Ashkelon, Gaza, and Ekron. These are Philistine cities. And we know that Gaza has been in the news, obviously. There's still turmoil there, as there was at this time. But the term Palestine, where do you get that term Palestine? Because they're calling this land of Israel Palestine. Well, it originated out of the Philistine settlements there. And so that's where you get Palestine, because of the Philistines that were, you know, camped in that area. And they were coming against Israel. Now, excavations have uncovered smelting furnaces that the Philistines used because they were skilled in metalwork. In fact, they have uncovered, and a common item in excavation were beer mugs, metal beer mugs. They were heavy drinkers. And also, they were very warlike people. Really, the Bible talks about that, doesn't it? It said, wine is a mocker in Proverbs 20, verse 1. Beer is a brawler. Whoever is led astray by them is not wise. Well, those are the Philistines. Now, those are what they did. They were a warlike people. Now, they are not completely subdued. You'll find all throughout Israel's history, in the book of Judges, also here in 1 Samuel, and not until David became king were they subdued. And so you find that in David's reign, they were completely subdued, but not until that time. They're always in battle with Israel. One of the things that we note in this, and one of the things I apply to my life, is the word is supplied to them through Samuel. Young Samuel, maybe a teenage Samuel, maybe early 20s Samuel, but supplied through Samuel. But if it's supplied and not applied, it has no value. It won't do anything. You see, we can hear the word of God. We can, you know, we can memorize scripture, but if it's not applied, I think that's really what, when I talk about Keith Green, I don't know if you know any of his music, but he was an exhorter, do the word of God. Metaxas is the same way, do the word of God, get involved. And so they had the word supplied, but they didn't apply it to their life. And to Samuel and all Israel, it was there, but they need to ask. They need to inquire. And so the defeat always, whether it be back in that day or back in our day, defeat first takes place spiritually. And then all other defeat takes place after that. It's always first spiritually. When we're spiritually lame, we're not applying the word of God to our life. When we go on here, verse 3, we'll go on down to verse 5. When the people came into the camp, the elders of Israel said, why has the Lord defeated us today before the Philistines? Let us take to ourselves from Shiloh the ark of the covenant of the Lord, that it may come among us and deliver us from the power of the enemy. Isn't that just typical of people when they are defeated or when they're down or when bad things happen, they blame God? Here they're blaming God and not blaming their sin, not blaming themselves, not looking within. What did we do? So what do? They do something worse. Well, we're going to get this box, which is the Ark of the Covenant, which is really just a box. It's man-made, acacia wood covered with gold and stuff, but it's just man-made. It's a box. They're going to use it as the pagans use their idols of silver and gold.
They have mouths, but they cannot speak. They have eyes, but they cannot see. They have feet, but they cannot walk. And those who make them become like them. And that's what the pagans would do, bring their little gods into battle. And that's what Israel is doing right now. They're following. They wanted a king like the other nations, and now they're following these other nations. They're bringing this box, and they think that's going to save them. This lucky charm, this rabbit foot, the ark to deliver. That's superstitious religion. When you start looking at a thing to deliver you, that's superstition. I like the song that Reuben had given us play tonight. You are not a God created by human hands. You see, that's what they're doing. They're taking this box created by human hands and bringing it and thinking that's going to deliver them. So really, they're away from God, although they have the word of God, but they don't go to the word of God. Goes on verse 4. So this people sent to Shiloh. Now that was their home base. That's where the ark was, and that's where the meeting place of the Lord was. And from there, they carried the ark of the covenant of the Lord of hosts, who sits above the cherubim, and the two sons of Eli and Hophni and Phinehas, were there with the ark of the covenant of God. Now, remember, these guys were backsliders. They were corrupt. They were really crooks in the ministry. And you'd think, just common thinking, I mean, if you're just a person with common sense, you'd think, now, why would God deliver us when we have these corrupt priests carrying this wooden box of gold and silver into the battle? Where is the presence of God? Because they're not thinking that. I mean, if they really thought of the presence of God, they'd think, hey, these guys can't come into battle with us. They're corrupt. But they don't. Verse 5. And it happened as the ark of the covenant of the Lord came into the camp, and all Israel shouted with a great shout so that the earth resounded. They're cheering on. You know, they're cheering for the box, the ark, which is just a box, trusting in what now really has become an idol, just like the pagans do. The pagans do the same thing. But you see, what we're finding out, they were, first of all, unwilling to acknowledge their own sin. Remember that sin in the Garden of Eden when Adam and Eve fell? And what did Adam first do when God confronted him? He blamed God. This woman who you gave me, it was two ways. It was her and it was God who you gave me. And this is why the Bible tells us in Proverbs 19:3, it says, a man's own folly subverts his way, yet his heart rages against the Lord. Wow. You see, when we're defeated, when we lose something, when something happens where it's a defeat in our spiritual life, it should bring brokenness to us, not blame of God or blame of others. It should bring brokenness and an examination of our life. What's going on with me? Not what's going on with others or with God. God chastens those that he loves. You see, that's happening at this point. Blaming God has a lot to do with the one doing the blaming. It kind of reveals who they are. Self-centered, shallow in the things of God, in the relationship with God. Otherwise, you'd never do that because you know better. You know who God is. We go through hard times. I know there might be that temptation. Realize, where does that temptation come from? It comes from the enemy, and it comes from your own selfish self. It comes from the world. The world will tell you don't deserve that. You know, so it comes from a lot of places. Now, really showing just how shallow they really are, they use the ark, as I mentioned, as a good luck charm, a rabbit's foot. And yet, I don't see them praying at all. There's no prayer seeking Samuel for wisdom and direction. There's none of that. Notice it's so carnal and so natural and so flesh-like in this.
Plus, you've got to remember their spiritual leaders were corrupt. The ark was brought by crooked priests, Hophni and Phinehas. The Bible has already warned, and they should have known this, warned in the law, talking about a sinning individual sinning against the Lord, and you may be sure that your sin will find you out. In Numbers 32:23. Should have known this, but they were away from God. I mean, even Samuel could have told them that, but they didn't go to Samuel. So that's why this is happening. You see, they were loud, they were noisy when the ark came in, but you know what the Bible says about a noisy gong or a clanging cymbal? You know, just kind of crying out and there's nothing there. There's nothing there. Thinking that your shouts and the box will deliver them. And yet, nowhere do we find them praying, coming into the presence of the Lord. You see, carnal minds will always look for symbols to deliver them. It may be some icon or some symbol. We had a notary republic when we were downtown in Honolulu that we would have to go over and get our papers notarized. And so we'd talk with her and witness with her. And she said, oh, you know, I have to go over there and get one of those little fish logos and, you know, to put on the car. You know, I know they put them on the bumper of the car or on the window because my friend, he keeps getting hit. His car keeps getting hit in the rear. So I said, I'm going to get you a fish and you could put the fish on the back and you won't get hit anymore. She thought the fish on the back, on the bumper of that car would save the car. She wouldn't get rear-ended anymore. Well, there's a lot of that going around. I mean, even Christians, they wear these energy bracelets. What is that? What is that pagan symbol? I'll kid friends about that. What is that? That energy bracelet. What's that going to do for you? Oh, it really energizes.

0: verse 11 here. And when the Philistines heard the noise of the shout, they said, "What does the noise of this great shout in the camp of the Hebrews mean?" Then they understood that the ark of the Lord had come into the camp. Verse 7. And the Philistines were afraid, for they said, "God has come into the camp." And they said, "Woe to us, for nothing like this has happened before." Isn't this amazing that these pagans knew more about Israel's God than Israel did? These pagans, they feared God's presence because all they knew were God's miracles, the Red Sea and beating all the enemies of God. But God wasn't there in the box. They misinterpreted, "Oh, they've got the box, so the God must be there. The presence of God must be there." No, not at all. But at least they knew enough about God that he's a God of miracles, he's a God of power, when you really look to him. But they weren't looking to him. Israel wasn't. And the Philistines didn't know that. You see, carrying a Bible, and you could get a big Bible, you could get a family Bible, carry it around. It's not going to help if you don't know the author. Doesn't matter how big your Bible is, how marked up the Bible is, if you don't know the author. The scripture leads us to the author. As Jesus said, "You search the scriptures, for in them you think you have life, but they are they that testify of me. But you don't come to me that you might have life. He who has seen the Son has also seen the Father." In other words, Jesus leads us up right to the heart of the Father. You know, God the Father, the Son, and the Holy Spirit in you to reveal him. So that having that intimacy with God. You know, what a great thing that is. Well, he goes on, verse 8, "Woe to us, who shall deliver us from the hand of these mighty gods?" Now, these are the gods who smote the Egyptians and all kinds of plagues in the wilderness. Now, they misinterpreted, they thought it was many gods, but it was really only one God, but they understood that God is powerful. One of the interesting things, they noticed this, what God did. This was before the Ark of the Covenant was built, before this box was built. They're even talking about something that happened before they built, they got into the wilderness and God said, build to Moses, you know, the Ark of the Covenant, and he gave the dimensions and stuff. And so it's interesting that they saw this, they knew this. Pagans were smarter and wiser than the Hebrews. They knew Israel's history. It's not the box that delivered them when they went through the Red Sea. It was God.
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3: If you don't bind yourself to causes or things that are important, if you don't make that decision like one woman forever, you will not be able to experience some of this freedom, some of this, the joy, the things that could happen later on. You will wind up with yourself. That's Brant Hansen, and he's our guest today on Focus on the Family with Jim Daly, helping us better understand God's plan for men and how important biblical manhood is for families and society. Stay with us for a conversation that'll both challenge and inspire you. I'm John Fuller.
4: John, I think it's fair to say a lot of guys today are kind of struggling with aimlessness. What's my goal? There's certainly a hyper-feminization of the culture. So what are we about, you know, as men? What do we do? I think it was Ted Cunningham, the pastor that's been on Focus, good friend, once said, the biggest challenge we face is picking our own parking spot, right? And I think the big reason, and I believe our guest today, Brant Hansen, would agree, that people, men particularly, are struggling is we're seeking pleasure instead of something bigger, a bigger picture, a bigger cause. Maybe you're feeling like that and you don't feel that you're pursuing significance. Today we're going to cover it. The great news is God has a plan and a purpose for your life that is so much bigger than picking your parking spot. Right. Believe me, your life can amount to so much more.
1: Mm-hmm. And Brant Hansen is heard on more than 200 Christian radio stations. He's won awards as National Personality of the Year. He's the author of a number of books. We've had him here before talking about some of the earlier titles. This particular book that'll make up the basis for our conversation today is called The Men We Need, God's Purpose for the Manly Man, the Avid Indoorsman, or Any Man Willing to Show Up. And Brant is married to Carolyn. They have two grown children, and he's already showed me pictures of his one grandchild.
4: That's so good. Brant, I got to ask you, welcome back, first of all.
5: Thank you.
4: And, you know, what is it like to be the National Personality of the Year?
5: Well, I'm glad it's phrased that way, because originally in my bio it was written, he's won multiple Personality of the Year awards. Multiple Personality of the Year.
4: You're probably not what you want.
5: No. We need to rephrase. So,
4: yeah. You know, we are on a serious topic today, but I'm sure we'll, you know, weave some humor into this because it needs to have some humor. Speak to this idea of toxic masculinity. We hear it all the time. Yeah. How do you define it? I'm not sure if I know how to define it, really.
5: Well, okay, so it's this domineering thing where a man dominates people.
4: So that's the toxic part.
5: I think
4: part.
5: That's basically it. But this is one reason I wanted to write the book, is because masculinity has been deconstructed so effectively and so much and so over and over. And some of that's very helpful to deconstruct. Okay, we shouldn't be this or that. Okay, but what's the construction? Because it's easy to actually deconstruct things. We can do that very easily. I learned that just like building a Lego tower, like to build the tower to the ceiling for the kids, like it takes a while, and then they can slap it down in 1 second and laugh. And it's like, yep, yeah, the easy part is taking something down, but does anyone have a construction? Because guys actually need a vision for how to live.
4: That is so good. My thing was the marble thing. You know, you make the marble go yeah, around all this stuff and drop, and the kids would come in, they'd run right through it after we built it. It's like, what are you doing?
5: Same thing with like setting up dominoes or whatever. But again, it could be, I appreciate saying this is not the way to lead a family. Like if you're dominating, you're operating by fear, or you're, there's plenty of toxic stuff in our culture, there's no doubt about it. Yeah, but what is the big picture what we're trying to get at.
4: Yeah, and I appreciate the fact that, you know, it's easy to tear something down. It seems politically one side wants to tear things down, the other side wants to maintain and hopefully make things better. That's a generalization. I get it. But that it is easy. Dr. Dobson used to talk about us being in the current of a river, and it just keeps pulling culture downstream. And if you stand against it, you're going to get a lot of pressure, right? And I think that's what the tearing down, another way of saying that.
5: Yeah, I think that's right. And I think it's also really important, too, because we immediately try to fill in the blank then. Unfortunately, I think, this is coming from my point of view, we fill it in with the trappings of masculinity, not really getting at the heart of it. So I wrote this book. I'm not the typical man book writer. I have neurological problems. I can't hunt or, you know, I don't fish. I can't fix stuff. My wife has a honey don't list.
4: honey don't.
5: Just made that up.
4: I've got the same list.
5: Yeah. Like, please don't try this. But there's a lot of things. I'm not good at that stuff. So yeah. if we're told you got to be climbing mountains or you got to be hunting elk, you got like all that stuff is fine. There's nothing wrong with that. But is that actually the heart of what God wants us to be? So I'm taking a shot at saying this is what it is.
4: Well, let's go there. What is God calling us to be, and what's the role for men in society?
5: I think it is what he gave Adam to do, which is be a keeper of the garden. I think that's it. And he specifically told Adam that this is his job. And when Adam failed to do it, Adam was passive. And he failed to protect Eve. He failed to protect the garden. And I think a man at his best, this is what I'm trying to tell younger guys, guys in general, like, you are at your best when you are someone who creates a space around you where people are secure, where the vulnerable get to thrive, where, just like in a garden, there are species in a garden that they couldn't survive out in the wilderness, but in a garden, they, when it's well kept, they get to thrive and bloom. And I think that's my role. That's who I am when I'm at my best. And women, when they hear me elucidate this, they want to stand and applaud.
4: Yeah. Let's capture some of what you're saying there, because you use that analogy of the garden from the Garden of Eden. Describe what you're saying there in greater detail. So Adam and Eve are created. They're in the garden. Everything's going well. They're walking with the Lord in the cool of the afternoon. Mm-hmm. Sounds pretty good.
5: Yeah. And then I always thought that Adam was way far away, like naming animals or something, when Eve was tempted. But if you read the actual scripture, it's apparent that he's right there. He's with her, and he's doing nothing. And this is a thing, when I talk to family counselors, and it happens a lot in Christian families too, but there's the toxic domineering male idea, but there's also a toxic passivity that can happen too,
4: yeah,
5: where you start to check out. I think that's where Adam is. But when they both blow it, they both sin, when God comes into the garden, he says, Adam, where are you? And I think it's because I made you to be the protector of this place. I made you to be the one that would be the keeper of this garden, and you failed to do it. So that is a failure that I have to avoid myself all the time. But it's a task that anybody can do. You don't have to be great outdoorsman to do this. You could be an accounting professor. You could be a plumber. You could be anything. But once you understand that this is my role, people respond to that.
4: No, and it's interesting, and going back to the comment you made about women who applaud you when you speak about this topic, it's an insight into what they're actually looking for.
5: Yes, totally. So the thing that tipped me off to this, and I talk about this at the beginning of the book because I want to get guys' attention, but the best-selling poster of all time I found in college, it was in every girl's room in college. And it was at the University of Illinois. This is the late 80s. But it's still the best-selling poster ever, and it's a guy. And I asked the lady, like, what is the deal with this guy? Why is he so attractive? It's a picture of a guy. He's profiled, and I know he's a good-looking guy, but they're like, it's not the guy. It's the fact that he's holding this baby, and it's the way the baby's looking at him. So it's just a guy holding a baby. It's the best-selling poster, and the baby's look, he's looking up at this guy, and the baby, you could tell, is vulnerable, is looking to him for protection. And that captured every girl's heart.
4: Huh.
5: That it indicates something to me. And the fact that every time when you ask women, like, what's the most attractive occupation? They never say radio host, unfortunately. They say firefighter. And so I joke about that in the book. I'm like, it's guys.
4: We're out, John.
6: Yeah.
5: Well, I mean, me too. But it's like, but what is really attractive about it? I joke in the book, it's not the reflective pants, because I tried that. It didn't work.
4: That was also an 80s thing.
5: Right, it was. I'm trying to move past that. But it's like when women respond this way, they find it highly attractive when men create secure spaces around them. And if guys did this role of keeper of the garden, there wouldn't have been a need for a Me Too movement.
4: Yeah, interesting.
5: Yeah.
4: Let's move to another area, I think. What is the most terrifying thing that can happen to a man in his lifetime?
5: I think it's looking back and saying, I never became who I was supposed to be.
4: Wow. Okay, that hits me with a sledgehammer.
5: Well, it's but that's because it's resonant for all of us, too. Yeah. But again, if I'm never given the picture of what is masculinity, if I'm never given the box top for the puzzle where I can see what I'm supposed to be doing, I wind up with all these pieces of, okay, big truck, I guess, you know, good with axe throwing, or whatever it is. Those things are fine, but they're not the heart of this. And what's wild, too, about the woman's instinctual respect for a man like this, she's attracted originally maybe to your muscles, because it looks like you'll be somebody who's a protector and somebody who can provide security. But if you don't provide security, if you are all about your body, you know, just bodybuilding, or you just flirt with women, or what, she'll resent your muscles.
4: Hmm.
5: What she's attracted to is security. So you can be a guy that's not, you know, you don't look like you belong on a fitness magazine cover. Doesn't matter. She will find you very attractive if you're fulfilling this role of keeper of the garden. I just find that so interesting. And I tell guys, I don't want you to do this role just because women think it's attractive, but that should point you some direction about what we're actually for and what we are when we're at our best.
4: Yeah.
5: And you can use whatever talents you have to do that.
4: Well, I think, you know, some people are going, I can't be reduced to that simple a term. But you, generally, you're just saying God put a hole in women's heart for this kind of connection, and for men to step up to that kind of behavior and that kind of attraction.
5: And I'm saying that women are brilliant, and they intuitively know what we are for when we're at our best.
4: Huh.
5: And so when we abandon that, when we don't know what we're for, they will resent that, and they should.
4: Mm-hmm. Yeah, so interesting.
5: That's what I'm saying.
4: Explain how a life of commitment is different from a life of insulating from personal connection.
5: It will make you grow up. It will provide poetry in life. There is no poetry in life without commitment. And I'm trying to tell guys this too, because we all want to be free agents, especially in a very consumer successful society. But if you don't bind yourself to causes or things that are important, if you don't make that decision, like one woman forever, you will not be able to experience some of this freedom, some of this, the joy, the things that could happen later on. You will wind up with yourself. So I'm trying to tell guys that too. Like the only poetry in life will come from actually binding yourself to the right causes and people and to God.
1: Yeah. So you're not saying it has to be in the context of marriage.
5: No,
1: that's a great commitment. But not just marriage.
5: Doesn't have to be in community, and obviously, like through your commitment to the Lord, I think is where all of this profundity is going to come from.
1: Yeah.
5: But when you are in community, and marriage is a hyper intense example of community, when you are, it will make you grow up. A real woman will call you out to actually do things that you don't want to do.
1: Yeah.
5: Like go to CVS at 2 a.m. to go grab something, like, because she doesn't feel well. Well, a fake woman, a pixelated woman on a screen will never ask you to do that.
1: Yeah.
5: So you will remain a boy.
1: Yeah.
5: But if you can't explain to guys like why this is better, they can't, it's hard for them to put away the childish stuff. Once they have a bigger vision, you can start to go, hey, yeah, I don't want to do this anymore.
1: Mm-hmm. Yeah. Yeah. My oldest son, as a single, plugged into a church and had a commitment to the people there. He got a call at 2 a.m. from somebody that was in that group and in trouble.
5: Hmm.
1: And so that's kind of a parallel for a single person. Again, I think I'm with you. Marriage is huge in that way, in that the way it shapes us.
5: Yes.
1: But it's not the only way.
5: No, it's not. And it's just a very focused, white hot, you know, intensity.
1: Deep dive, yeah.
5: Furnace to change and be molded.
1: Yeah. Mm. This is Focus on the Family with Jim Daly, and today we're talking to Brant Hansen about his book, The Men We Need, God's Purpose for the Manly Man, the Avid Indoorsman, or any man willing to show up. Get your copy when you call us. Our number is 800, the letter A in the word family, or stop by focusonthefamily.com/broadcast.
4: Brent, you came up with six decisions men can make that will set them apart in the ways that we're talking about. List those for us, and then we'll spend a little time diving into each one.
5: Yeah, the first one is about forsaking the fake and relishing the real, which is a huge issue.
4: And what are you aiming at with that statement?
5: There are fake ways to live available to us, and have been, especially with video games, especially with pornography, especially like
4: screen stuff.
5: But it's also like it gives you a dopamine hit, but it's not real life. So it's fake, obviously, but it will make you depressed, because the reason we feel meaninglessness is because we do meaningless things. I'm convinced of it. Yeah. I know this from personal experience.
4: Well, let me ask you this. I mean, guys that struggle with that, this idea of that short-term gain versus a long-term commitment to Christ, to your spouse, to your family, etc., it does require decision-making.
5: You're
4: at a fork, and you got to say, this is more important than that. But so many guys, you look at some of the data, it's horrific. Like 68% of Christian men view pornography. I find that data point shocking, frankly.
5: But no one's ever had this before. No culture, no humans in history have ever had this available like this before. And so what I want to say in this book too to guys is, I'm sorry. It wasn't supposed to be this hard. It was not supposed to be this difficult in life. Guys, you would live in a village. People knew you. They're in and out of your house. You're all building the wall together. You've all got a purpose. You all are defending the area. You're working in an agrarian culture. You're growing things. Like, people know you. You don't have downtime. You don't have isolation. You don't have all this mass loneliness. But I say that because we can feel guilty about the stuff we get caught up in, but I also want to go, especially the younger guys, like, it hasn't always been this difficult, and I'm sorry, but there is a better way to live, and it's going to be from you actually making decisions, not in the moment necessarily. It's going to be making decisions about how you structure your life so that you're around people more and you're busier.
4: Well, and I guess that's the real question right there, is that people, you have to perceive there's a greater benefit in choosing this over that.
5: Right. And just like any addiction.
4: Yeah.
5: And people will tell you, I can't say no to this unless I'm saying yes to this other thing that I love more. So how do you do that if you don't know what your purpose is, if you don't have a bigger purpose in life to be driven by? So what I'm saying is, this is all part of this. When I'm trying to paint a picture for a guy to say, look, you're here to be this keeper of the garden with whatever you have, whatever sphere of influence you have, whatever skills you have. They may be like me. I'm verbal. I write things, but I use my platform to try to protect people.
4: Yeah, that's a good point and a good talking point to have with your young men today. I hope people are catching that. Yeah. Let's move to the second decision. It is to protect the vulnerable. You had an amazing experience holding a little baby in Afghanistan, I think it was.
5: Well, yeah, that's the first time I went to a Cure hospital, and Cure is they're all about Jesus, like healing and then telling the families and kids about Jesus. But the first time I went, they had me do kangaroo duty, it's called, and I had no idea what that was. And they sent me to the neonatal intensive care unit, and I had to unbutton the top part of my shirt, and they handed me a 1-pound child to hold against my skin underneath my chin. And I realized as I was rocking her for a couple, everybody left. I had a couple hours with this unnamed human, because they didn't think she was going to live, so what's the point of naming her? I just thought, she's an Afghan woman, she's sick, she has no money, no identity, no nothing, and I know God loves her. And I thought, I want to be like that. Like, if God is a defender of the vulnerable, if he's a champion of widows, he's a defender of orphans, then that's what a godly man is too, right?
4: Should be.
5: So I was just thinking, but I'm not jacked. I'm not a big athlete. I'm not a special forces guy. Those things are all great. I'm not a hunter. I play the accordion, as a matter of fact. So that should put everything in perspective. I'm not that guy, but what can I do? And it turns out, anybody who wants to show up, you can become a defender of the vulnerable in your own way, in your own sphere. But that really ignited something for me. So I've been working with these hospitals ever since. And so for a guy who's kind of, honestly, I'm a nerd, but I get to be a part of defending these kids with disabilities all around the world in the name of Jesus. And that's a pretty sweet thing.
4: Absolutely. You had another overseas trip where you had a different experience helping a needy woman. What was that about?
5: Oh, I failed. I wrote about it in the book, but it was we were in Senegal in Africa, and this woman was chasing us, trying to sell us some peanuts, I believe, in a bag on the street. And she was wearing this very long, vividly blue purple dress, and we drove away because we're like, we're not hungry. That's the gist of the story. But I was haunted looking out the back of the van. It's so dusty and it's maybe 100 degrees. And seeing her desperately chasing after the van. And then thinking, why didn't I do something? I have like 50 bucks in my pocket. I realized that what we do matters. What we don't do, what we do. Sometimes you just have these memories and things that it's kind of a kick to the gut. You're like, why did I do that? I think a lot of people can relate to that, but I want to go from there and go, okay, so if what I do matters, I need to show up and not just walk away. That's all.
4: No, I mean, everybody I think can relate to an experience like that where you missed it.
5: Yeah, exactly.
4: But you want to come back and remember to do it next time.
5: Yeah, and I think it's God's merciful. I know he's good, so he can take some of that stuff and make something beautiful out of it in the end.
6: I think I respond to those moments with logic, not heart. And I can kind of justify why, as you did. I'm not hungry, so I'll move on. Right. And it takes the Holy Spirit a little bit of time to really get to my heart.
5: Yeah, me too. And I want to be ready when those opportunities manifest themselves, because when you redefine yourself as, I'm not a consumer of peanuts, that's not the point.
4: The peanuts aren't the
5: point is, how do I bless people?
4: Yeah,
5: and I'm to protect what's probably a desperate mom who's trying to sell something so she can have something to take home to her kids. Anyway, that's, I just want to be ready.
4: You know, Brent, one of the things, there's so much to do, right? There's so much we have to be. And as you pointed out so well today, so many young men in particular, but older guys too, that had just wandered in this culture of, again, decreasing masculinity, attack on masculinity, that people don't even know what to do. I've been on plenty of airplanes where a woman's struggling to get her suitcase up and some guy popped up, and sometimes it goes well, like she says, thank you so much, or other times it's like, I don't need your help.
5: Yeah.
4: You know, and it's like this total, you just don't know what you're going to get.
5: That's right.
4: And I think in that context, pressing ahead and being that godly man is just the right thing to do, no matter what everybody else says around you, right?
5: I think so, too.
4: And the right person is going to be drawn to that. For the single guy, that's great. I think a very engaged single woman might say, wow, he's the kind of guy I'd like to find. The question is, in this culture today, with all the things we've talked about with screen time and kind of an imposed separation, young men sitting in their rooms doing things they probably should not be doing. How does a woman, a young woman, find this kind of guy? Where is she going to find this guy that's out there looking out for the vulnerable, somebody who knows what their mission is?
5: Well, I have a horribly self-serving idea, but that's to waste this book on him, because or at least the first chapter, or at least tell him about the first chapter, because again, when a guy realizes that this is actually what he's supposed to be, and that women find it attractive, and it actually makes his heart beat faster because at a deep level it resonates with him.
4: Yeah.
5: You're going to be able to call that out of a man as well. My wife shapes me when she says, wow, when you did that, it was really attractive.
4: Well, that's an interesting concept. Either be shaped now, or if you get married, she'll shape you then, and it'll be a little more difficult.
5: Well, if you put this, if as a parent or as a wife or as a potential wife, like you're putting this picture in front of him, like I see things in you, and you're complimenting those things that you do find attractive when he does the right thing, that's a great way to shape him. It's not nagging. Right. It's positive.
4: Right. But, I mean, it's what we all say. Our wives make us better people.
5: Yeah.
4: I mean, I totally believe that. It's true in my life with Jean. So she makes me a much better person.
5: Recently, there's some kind of brouhaha going out in the street in front of our house about 11 o'clock. And I don't know if it's a bunch of teenagers or college. I don't know what was going on. But it was like they're wrestling or fighting. And they're a big group of kids, not normal. And we were upstairs in bed. And I'm like, don't worry about it. They're just goofing around. My wife's looking out the window, and she's worried about it. I'm like, well, just turn the noisemaker up, you know, whatever. And so she was bothered. She actually went downstairs.
4: Oh, no.
5: And now that's I'm the lying. Worst exactly. That's exactly right. So
6: I'm lying. I'm prone, inert,
5: you're,
6: you know.
5: You're and, Adam, totally passive.
6: Right, doing nothing. So I'm like, I can't do this. I can't. I just wrote a book about this. Like, I can't do it.
5: No, like, what am I supposed to do? Well, I just went downstairs. I put my, you know, got dressed, went out the door to go confront whatever. And as I'm going out there, they all dispersed. And I don't even think it was because of me. I think they probably already were dispersing. So I just turned around. I came back in the house. And my wife said, that was really attractive. And I said, I didn't even do anything. I just walked out the door. She's like, yeah, but you were willing to.
4: That sounds like fun.
5: Yes. Well, just the willingness. It spoke to my wife that she is reassured that if needed, I'm going to be the keeper of this card. I'm not going to be passive about it. Yeah. And that's so, when I've talked about this around women or been interviewed on shows where a woman's part of the interviewing, they are like, this is exactly correct.
4: Yeah, of course.
5: What we want from men.
4: It's attractive, like you've said. This has been really good. It's just the start. We got more of those six decisions. We've covered two. We'll come back next time and do the additional four. But what a great book to get. I'm thinking about reading this with Trent and Troy, just to make sure that base is covered. You know exactly what it means to be a man. And, you know, in so many ways, we use scripture rightfully to do that. We teach them. Almost two, three times a week, I'm shooting scripture to the boys saying, check this verse out. And, you know, it's just the basics. But to really go deep dive and talk about these six decisions, make sure your sons and you as a father are really grabbing hold of these things, because it does make your life much more rewarding and much more fulfilling. Get a copy, as we often do. 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It's how Gene and I do. I know it's how you and Dina do, John.
5: We're signed up as well.
4: And, you know, that way it's steady and we can reach more and more people in the name of Christ. One-time gift is great as well, but we'll send you a copy of Brandt's book, The Men We Need, as our way of saying thank you for being part of the ministry.
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4: Hey, Brandt, again, thank you. Let's come back next time and keep it going.
5: Awesome. Thank you.
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2: Nehemiah chapter 4, verse 10 through 23. We're continuing in our series, City in Shambles. I want to open by asking you a question. Have you ever been in a season of life where you're trying to build, you're trying to progress, you're trying to make an impact for the kingdom, for your family, you're trying to rebuild the walls of your life, and yet it seems like you're always under attack every time that you take a step? Anyone ever felt that way before? Every win you have, every victory you have, it's met with opposition. It's met with an attack from Satan. It's like you finally start praying again. You finally start making time for church again. You finally start putting in effort to restore that broken relationship. And the moment you get traction, bam, Satan sucker punches you in the face, right? Anyone know what that feels like? I do. It's hard. It's rough. As a matter of fact, just the other day, I experienced this in a very real way. And this story sounds crazy, but it actually happened. Yesterday, I was at a coffee shop by our Westside campus, and I was studying to prepare this message. And a guy walks in, a homeless guy, and he begins berating a young lady who's sitting there, calling her a number of terrible things and threatening to accost her and threatening violence upon her. And I stood up. And I said, hey, I will not tolerate anyone talking to a woman like that in my presence. You need to get out of here. I'm going to kick you out of here. And this escalated to me and a couple of guys having to escort this man out into the parking lot where he proceeded to punch me in the face. He punched me in the face, and I have a little bit of makeup on right now, a little bit swollen. It's not because I have an abusive wife. It's because of Albuquerque. Don't worry, I didn't punch him back, but I did tell him that he punches like a girl. Sorry. But I find in a very spiritual way, this happens within our lives. The second we start building for the kingdom, the second we start making progress, the second that we become a threat to the enemy, here comes the opposition. It's like the devil has an alert system. Oh, they're trying to rebuild? Not on my watch. Quick, send in the stress. Send in the bills. Send in the emotional breakdowns. Let's bring up that one cousin who only calls you when their life is in a dumpster fire. You're trying to rebuild your faith. You're trying to restore your marriage. You're trying to reclaim your purpose. And all of a sudden, it feels like the enemy has a sniper scope on your soul. And that's exactly where Nehemiah chapter 4 meets us. The people of God are doing exactly what God has called them to do. They're rebuilding Jerusalem's walls. They have vision. They have unity. They have momentum. And then discouragement sets in. Threats come. Fatigue creeps up. And instead of just holding a shovel, they're forced to pick up their sword as well. Now, I don't know about you, but I like it better when life is simple. Right? Those simple seasons. Anyone experience those where it's like, hey, everything's working. My marriage is good. My kids are loving the Lord. The house is in order. The bills are being paid. I'm attending church. I love those simple seasons where I can just build, where I can just serve, where I can just follow Jesus without getting spiritually jumped every other week. But that's not how life or calling works, is it? Nehemiah shows us that if you're going to build something that matters, you better be ready to fight for it. And church, we need to fight for our families. We need to fight for our church. We need to fight for our city. And our vision of taking ground, I've seen this very much happen this year. We cast this bold vision that we want to take back ground that the enemy has stolen. And it's almost like the second we announce that, the enemy's like, you're not taking back what I took. I'm going to stop you. And I've seen in our church staff, our pastoral staff, people in our church, what seems like more spiritual warfare than what I've seen in a long time, where the enemy is attacking. He's trying to oppose what God is trying to build. See, the Christian life isn't just blueprints and progress. It's battlegrounds and perseverance. It's not just praying sweet prayers. Sometimes it's praying while swinging a sword. Nehemiah 4:17 says, with one hand they worked at construction, and with the other they held a weapon. I love that image. You know what that is? That's an image of a believer with grit. It's a picture of a believer with purpose, a picture of a believer with a mission to recognize, I want to build this city. I want to build my family. I want to build our future. But I also recognize that I have to defend it. I have to fight for it. I have to fight for my family's future. I have to fight for this city. That's someone who's not just talking faith. They're living faith. They're swinging faith. They're showing up in faith. Because listen, anything God calls you to build, your faith, your family, your future, it is going to be opposed. But I want you to know at the forefront, opposition is not the absence of God's will. As a matter of fact, oftentimes, it's confirmation that you're walking in it. You know, it's so interesting. I find when believers experience opposition, when we experience tribulation and persecution, one of the first questions we ask is, what am I doing wrong? What am I doing wrong, God? What am I doing to displease you? What am I doing to make you angry? Why is this happening to me? What did I do? And yet oftentimes the answer is you're not doing anything wrong. As a matter of fact, you're doing exactly what you're supposed to do, and it's just ticking off Satan and making him come at you with all that he has. Now, of course, sometimes we experience hardship because of our own dumb mistakes, but I find often in a believer's life, it's because we're where we're supposed to be and Satan is attacking. And so if you're here today and you felt like giving up lately, if you've been staring at the rubble of your life, the rubble of your relationships, the rubble of your work situation, the rubble of this city, and you've been wondering, what's the point? This message is for you. And I want to let you know, you don't need to choose between being a builder and a battler. God has called you to do both. So today we're going to learn what it means to build with one hand and fight with the other and not give up even when the enemy comes knocking. Because when God gives you a wall to build, he also gives you the strength to stand. So let's pick up the shovel and the sword. In this message, we're going to see two issues that Nehemiah and the Israelites faced. And then we're going to see two solutions that they found to fight the enemy of discouragement and fight the threats from the enemy. And we're going to see that these things apply to our lives as well. These same issues that they faced, we faced. And these same solutions that they found are available to us. Let's look at our first point, the first issue that they faced, and that is that they were buried in the rubble. Look at verse 10. It says, then Judah said, the strength of the laborers is failing, and there is so much rubbish that we're not able to build the wall. Here we see the first issue present itself. And I want to point out, it says, then Judah said. Now, I want to point this out because we would read this and I think instinctively we would believe that this is speaking of an individual named Judah. But this isn't speaking of an individual. Rather, this is speaking of the group, the people of Judah, the people of Israel. The people of Israel are discouraged. They're tired. And this isn't isolated. It's not just one guy coming to Nehemiah and saying, hey, Nehemiah, I need a vacation day. I'm burnt out. I'm tired. This is a hard job. Can I just have a day off? It's not just one person. It's a widespread sense of discouragement that has permeated the people's minds and their hearts and is causing them to fall apart. Why? Because of fatigue. I want to point that out. They're discouraged. Not from fighting an enemy, they're discouraged from the sheer volume of the rubble around them. There's no indication that this is coming up because of Sanballat and Tobias and because of the other enemies of Israel, but rather this is coming up because the people are exhausted. It's a great work that God has given them. There's a lot of work to be done. The walls are destroyed. There's big gaps. They've got to rebuild the gates, rebuild the walls. They've got to do all this stuff. And the enormity of the task is causing them to fall apart. The discouragement comes from dealing with the mess. They're looking at all the rubble, all the mess, and they're thinking, this is impossible. Have you ever felt that way in your life? When you look at the mess of your life, you look at all the broken down walls, all the rubble, all the things that have happened, you say, this is impossible. How am I ever going to clean up this mess? The people lost sight of the vision because they were staring at the mess. I'm going to say that again because I think there's some people in here today who need to hear that. The people lost sight of the vision, what God had called them to do, the goal, what they were meant to accomplish. They lost sight of the vision because their eyes were just staring at the mess. And how real is this for our lives? And not just spiritually, let's just find a fun illustration to make this come home for us. Anyone in here ever allow your home or your car to get so messy that when it finally comes time to clean it, staring at the mess becomes so overwhelming that you just say, not today. That ever happened to anyone? This happens to me all the time. I actually like my things neat and tidy, but I allow them to get wildly out of hand, and that overwhelms me. So I'll open my car, and I'll be like, all right, today I'm cleaning my car. I open it up, and I see all the stuff, and rather than just starting to clean, I say, oh, not today. Next week. I'll do this next week. And then next week becomes next week and next week. And then time passes by and months have passed and you just can't bring yourself to cleaning up that mess. Why? Because you've lost sight of the vision because you're staring at the mess. Instead of just following the vision and say, all right, I'm going to pick up this one thing and put it away. And then I'm going to come back and I'm going to grab one more thing and put that away. I'm just going to chip away at this task until it's done. We don't even start because the idea of it is so overwhelming. But how true is this in our own spiritual lives as well? Maybe that failed relationship, that failing marriage that is so broken down, it's in so much rubble and there's so much mess that when you think about starting to fix it, you don't even know where to start.
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2: You see, I don't even know how to begin. I don't know how to repair this relationship. When you look at your kids and they've fallen away or walked away from the Lord and you want to bring them back, you want to preach the gospel, but you don't even know where to start. You don't even know where to begin. When you look at the city and we look at the crime and we look at the poverty and we look at the issues that we have and we say, I want to fix it. I know God's given us a vision, but I don't even know where to start. It's impossible. And we begin to lose sight of what God has called us to do because we're just staring at the mess. Here's the reality. The rubble wears you out before the enemy does. You can be spiritually strong and still get exhausted by the mess. That's what Elijah felt in 1 Kings 19. In one chapter, he's calling fire down from heaven. In the next, he's under a broom tree praying to die. Why? Because he's tired. He's fatigued from the rubble, the emotional, mental, and spiritual exhaustion. But pain and weariness don't mean that you're far from God. They might just mean that you're in the middle of your greatest fight. As a matter of fact, the Word of God tells us that He is near to the brokenhearted. So in those moments when we feel like God is far from us and we're exhausted from the rubble, It doesn't mean God's not there. It probably actually means he's closer to you than you've ever been before. You just have to open your eyes and get your eyes back on the vision and off of the mess. We need to open our eyes to the reality of the battle. I want you to notice something else. This discouragement that spreads through the people doesn't come from outside. It comes from inside. It's the people of God looking around at what's happening. They begin to get discouraged. They begin to complain. And nothing spreads quicker or weakens morale more than complaining. You'll see this in your house with your family, at your business, in the church. When we start complaining, it weakens morale. It discourages the troops. It's why complaining needs to be nipped as quick as it can. Otherwise, it will spread like wildfire and demoralize the troops. Does this sound familiar? Sometimes the thing that breaks you doesn't come from outside, it comes from inside. We see this in marriage counseling all the time. You'll see a couple come in and they're worn down, they're defeated, they're discouraged, but it's not from forces outside, it's from inside. They've been tearing one another down, they've been demeaning one another, they've been talking poorly about one another, and the discouragement, the dysfunction hasn't come from outside, it's come from inside. It's not because of an affair, it's just because they're discouraging one another, they're complaining to one another, and it's permeated the family. Discouragement is an inside job. This happens with Christians far too often. We look around at the rubble. We look around at the decisions that are being made. We look around at the crime. We look around at the homeless problem. We look around at our city and we see the rubble and we start staring at the mess and we become so callous that all we do is start complaining. Oh, this city. Oh, it's so hard. Our governor did. I can't believe our governor did this. Oh, the crime. Oh, the poverty. Oh, look at those other states. It must be so nice to live in one of those states where they don't have these problems. And we just start complaining and complaining. What it does is it spreads discouragement among the people of God. And we all start bearing this weight of discouragement and we stop looking at the vision God has given us. We stop building and we start lamenting. And if we're honest, it's a lot easier to complain than it is to do something, isn't it? Because when I complain, all of a sudden, it's not my problem, it's someone else's problem. And can we be honest? Anyone in here, like me, love to complain? This isn't a gotcha moment. This is like, I love to complain if I'm super honest. I love it. I love having a long car ride and complaining, oh, my back hurts, oh, I'm tired of driving. I love going to Disneyland and complaining about the lines and complaining about the food and complaining about the heat and complaining about my kids screaming. I love complaining about gas prices, right? Because it puts the problem on someone else. Well, it's your problem now. Maybe you weren't even thinking about any of those things, but now you are. Now you're thinking about it. Now it's bugging you just as much as it's bugging me. We complain about everything. Well, the country this. Well, the city that. Things don't look the way that they should. Our governor did this. Look, I'll be the first to say there's a lot of rubble around us. There's a lot of mess to be cleaned up, and I wish the world looked different. I wish things weren't the way that they are. I wish we didn't have the crime we have. I wish I didn't get punched at a coffee shop by a homeless person. I wish the economy wasn't what it is. I wish we had different politicians that stood against evil, not against good. I wish things were different. But if we don't stop complaining and start caring, realizing that our city is worth saving, then nothing's going to change. And in 10 years, it's just going to be worse and we'll just be complaining more. It's just like the car. We need to open it up and just pick up a piece of mess. Pick up a piece of trash. Pick up that stone. Put it away. Keep our eyes on the vision. Stop complaining. Start caring and make a difference. We just need to get to work. Hebrews 12:1 says, let us throw off everything that hinders. Church, you can't raise new walls if you're stuck tripping over yesterday's wreckage. If you stay in the rubble, you'll never see the wall rise. We're called to build. We're called to rebuild. We're called to be doers, not complainers. So what's the rubble in your life? Is it bitterness? Is it shame? Is it past mistakes that you've made? Is it a mindset that you haven't surrendered? Because I want you to know, you can't build a future if you're camped in the rubble of your past. You can't build your

0: that you are chosen, that you have a purpose to accomplish. We need to start building our foundation on the right thing. You have to make space for what he is building, and the rubble of your past will become a roadblock to your future if you don't clear it out. Vision dies in the rubble when we let it pile up instead of clearing it out. So clear the rubble, don't camp in it. Stop staring at the mess and start rebuilding, because the wall doesn't go up when you feel strong. The wall goes up when you show up. Number two, the next issue that we see, now it shifts from the internal struggle, the discouragement, and we see the external threat. And that's the next issue, is threats in the shadows. Let's look at verse 11 to 12. Continues on, and it says, "And our adversaries said, they will neither know nor see anything till we come into their midst and kill them and cause the work to cease." So it was when the Jews who dwelt near them came that they told us 10 times, "From whatever place you turn, they will be upon us." So first we have this discouragement. The people are looking at the mess, and they're so discouraged by the mess and the rubble that they get paralyzed to do the work. Then the threats come in, the threats from the shadows. The enemies say, "Hey, even if you build the wall, we're going to kill you and we're going to stop you building it." And now we see fear permeate the Israelites' camp. Wherever we go, whatever we do, they're going to be upon us. How are we going to get out of this situation? Now the pressure isn't just internal, it's external. The enemy is threatening secret and sudden attacks. And we see this throughout the whole book of Nehemiah. Last week, we were introduced to Sanballat, Tobias, and these enemies of the Israelites. In chapter 4, verse 2 through 3, the Israelites are ridiculed for what they're trying to do. In chapter 4, verse 7 to 8, they're threatened. Later on in chapter 6, verse 1 through 4, they make a plot to try and kidnap Nehemiah. In chapter 6, verse 5 through 9, they fabricate lies and false accusations saying, "Well, you guys just want to be your own king, and we're going to tell on you. We're going to tell the real king what you're doing and the rebellion you're trying to cause." In chapter 6, verse 10 through 14, they try intimidating Nehemiah by hiring a man who comes to him and says, "Let us meet together in the house of God, and let us close the doors of the temple because they're coming to kill you." By the way, that's exactly what the world does today. "Hey, you Christians, just shut up and go to your church and stop coming out and trying to tell us what to do. You just stay in your bubble, stay in your church, protect yourself in your little pews, and don't come out and be a part of the world." The world does the same thing. They give us these false accusations. They fabricate lies about us, tell people that we're trying to overthrow governments. They ridicule us. They threaten us. And we need to be prepared that when we start working, the attacks will start coming. But I want you to notice something fascinating about this. These attacks weren't direct, they were covert. As a matter of fact, at no point do we see in Nehemiah they ever act on these threats. We never see them mount an army of rebellion and come in and tear down the walls and kill the Israelites. We never see them actually use their swords. The enemy uses threats, not swords. And that's what the enemy does today. Satan whispers fear far more than he wields force. The Bible tells us that the Lord stands at the door and knocks, but the enemy doesn't knock, the enemy sneaks. He tries to come in through the back entrance. He tries to sneak around your life. He tries to get a foothold in your mind. The enemy doesn't need to overpower you. He just needs to intimidate you. Satan doesn't need to defeat you if he can just distract you. And sometimes the loudest weapons are the ones that you never see coming. Why? Because you can't build if you're always looking over your shoulder. Remember, we're supposed to keep our eyes set on Jesus, set on the vision that he's given us. And if Satan can get you to look over your shoulder and take your eyes off Jesus, your eyes off the prize, he's already winning because he's stalling the work that God wants to do.
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0: with Skip Heitzig is a presentation of Connection Communications, connecting you to God's never-changing truth in ever-changing times.
1: The late British scientist Alex Comfort once said that 2 weeks is about the ideal length of time to retire. In other words, a two-week retirement would be about the same as a two-week vacation during which we transition from one vocation to another, from the vocation of our income-producing years to the vocation of our service-focused years. For the Christian, there is no retirement from service to Christ. If we have the privilege of being able to support ourselves without working in our senior years, that simply means we have more time available for serving Christ and serving others in His name. This is David Jeremiah encouraging you to get on the road to new life. 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

0: Welcome to The Word for Today, featuring the Bible teaching ministry of Pastor Chuck Smith, founder of the Calvary Chapel Movement. This radio program is a chapter-by-chapter, verse-by-verse study through the entire Bible. And on today's edition of The Word for Today, Pastor Chuck continues his message, Faith Provokes Works, as we pick up in Hebrews chapter 11, verse 7. And now, with today's study, here's Pastor Chuck.
1: By faith, Noah, being warned of God of things not seen as yet, moved with reverence, he prepared an ark to the saving of his house, by the which he condemned the world and became heir of the righteousness which is by faith. Again, the whole idea here in the chapter is that it is through faith that a person is accounted righteous before God. It is believing in God that is the most important. Not my works, they follow. Works will logically, automatically follow my faith. But works cannot produce faith, nor can they substitute for faith. Faith does work. I cannot say, well, I believe this with all of my heart, without my life conforming to what I believe. There's got to be that conformity, but faith has to come first. My faith in God provokes my works for God. Now, Noah condemned the world by his belief and faith in God, and he became the heir of the righteousness which is by faith. By faith, Abraham and Sarah. By faith, Abraham, first of all, when he was called to go out into a place which he should afterward receive for an inheritance, obeyed. And he went out not knowing where he was going. God first said to Abraham, get out of this place, out of the land of your fathers, and go into a land that I will show you. Now, oftentimes, as God is leading us, he leads us just one step at a time, and that's our problem. I don't like being led one step at a time. If he tells me to get out, I want him to tell me where to go. I like two steps, or three, or four. I like him to spell out the whole thing. Maybe I don't want to do what he's got in mind when we get down the road. God said to Philip, the Holy Spirit said to Philip in Samaria, go down to the Gaza, that desert area. That's all. Here he's in the midst of a great revival. Many Samaritans are believing, being baptized, being filled with the Holy Spirit. And the Lord commands him to leave this marvelous move of the Spirit and go down to this desert place, go down to Gaza. And so Philip went. Of course, he had two steps. The Lord said, go, and he said, where? To Gaza. Abraham only had one. The Lord said, go. Get out of the land. And so Abraham began to journey, not knowing where he was going. Hey, where you go ahead, fellow, I don't know. I mean, you're moving your whole family and you don't know where you're going? Yeah. Well, if you don't know where you're going, how are you going to know when you get there? Oh, he'll tell me. So by faith, Abraham, when he was called to go out into a place which he should afterward receive for an inheritance, obeyed, and he went out not knowing where he was going. By faith, he sojourned in the land of promise, as in a strange country, dwelling in tents with Isaac and Jacob, the heirs with him of the same promise. So here, when he came to the land, and he stood on Bethel, center of the land, good vantage point. God said, look to the north, the east, the south, and the west. Far as you can see, Abraham, I've given you this land and to your seed forever. It's yours. so he journeyed through the land. He went down to Hebron, back up to the area of Shechem. But he was as a stranger and a pilgrim there. He lived in tents. He didn't build any cities. He didn't build any homes. He just lived in tents. Though the whole land was his by the promise of God, yet he dwelt in it as a stranger. For he was looking for the eternal city of God, a city which has foundations, whose builder and maker is God. So through faith, Sarah herself received strength to conceive and was delivered of a child when she was past age, because she judged him faithful who had promised. Now, as we read these people of great faith, and we see that they made their mark in history because of their faith, and Sarah comes on the scene, and her faith is spoken of that in her old age, she was plus 90, had never had a child, and yet she received strength to conceive seed and bore the son, though she was past age, because she judged him faithful. You remember, though, that Sarah's faith wasn't always so perfect. I think that a lot of times as we read of these people of faith, we sort of think them out of our category. They're sort of super saints, and I can never attain to that. But when the Lord was talking to Abraham concerning his son that he was going to give to him, Abraham said, "Oh, Lord, let Ishmael live before thee." And the Lord said, "I will bless Ishmael and make of him a nation. But Sarah is going to bear a child, and through Sarah shall thy seed be called." Well, she was eavesdropping over in the tent, listening to what the Lord was saying to Abraham. And when the Lord said to him, "Through Sarah shall your seed be called," she started laughing. I mean, that's incredulous, you know. And so the angel Lord said, "Why did Sarah laugh?" And she said, "Well, I wasn't laughing, but..." It was significant when the child was born, they named him Laughter. Isaac, which means laughter. Because they laughed at how incredulous it seemed that Sarah should conceive in her old age and bear a son. "Therefore there sprang even of one, and him as good as dead, so many as the stars in the sky in multitude, and the sand which is by the seashore innumerable." So there sprung forth from Abraham an innumerable host of people. These all died in faith. Wait a minute, are you supposed to die in faith? I thought if you had enough faith, you wouldn't die. Just have enough faith, you'll never be sick. Just have enough faith, you can drive any kind of car you want. Live in any kind of a home you want. If you just have enough faith. Well, these all died in faith. The faith message had not reached them yet. These all died in faith, not having received the promise, or the promises. That is, the promises of the Messiah that God had given to them. They believed in God's salvation, that he promised that he would provide. They all died in faith, not having received the promises, but having seen them afar off. They were persuaded of them, and they held on to them, embraced them, and they confessed that they were strangers and pilgrims on the earth. And so they had the proper attitude towards the world, the proper perspective of life. I'm only a stranger and a pilgrim here. I'm satisfied to dwell in a tent. This isn't my home. I'm passing through. I'm just a transient here. I'm looking for my permanent home. I'm looking for my dwelling with God in His eternal kingdom. And so they saw the promises. They were given the promises of the kingdom of God. Abraham looked for that city which had foundation, whose maker and builder was God. He was looking for the kingdom of God. And confessing that I'm not permanent here, I'm just passing through, I'm a stranger and a pilgrim to this earth, I belong to the heavenly kingdom. I'm a citizen of that heavenly kingdom. And so they saw the promises. They were persuaded of the truth of the promises. They embraced or held on to the promises, and they made their confession of, I'm just a stranger and a pilgrim here. For they that say such things declare plainly that they are seeking for a country. Now truly, if they had been mindful of that country from whence they came out, they might have had opportunity to have returned. When he came to Haran, he could have turned around and gone back into Babylon. Can always turn back. But they journeyed on in obedience to God. Now they desire a better country, that is, a heavenly. Wherefore, God is not ashamed to be called their God, for he hath prepared for them a city. This is interesting. God is not ashamed to be called their God. It may indicate that God is ashamed that some people call him God, and the way the people act, I wouldn't blame him. I pray that I'll never be an embarrassment to God. I'm afraid I have been. I'm afraid that I have done things that embarrassed God in a sense that, you know, people said, oh, well, you know, he's a minister of God. And God was sort of ashamed that I should be so identified. Now, by faith, Abraham, when he was tested, offered up Isaac, and he that had received the promise offered up his only begotten son, of whom it was said that in Isaac shall thy seed be called, accounting that God was able to raise him up even from the dead, from whence he also received him in a figure. And here is some outstanding insight on the story of Abraham offering up his son Isaac to the Lord. Paul, in writing to the Corinthians, said, the gospel that I declared unto you, how that Christ died according to the scriptures, and was buried according to the scriptures, and rose again the third day according to the scriptures. He, of course, was referring to the Old Testament scriptures. Now, we know that there was predicted in the Old Testament the death of Christ. Isaiah 53, numbered with the transgressors in his death. Psalm 22, soul poured out to death. We know that the scriptures prophesied he would be buried, and he made his grave with the rich. But where in the Old Testament is there a prophecy of his rising again the third day? It was prefigured in Jonah. And Jesus brought that out, as Jonah was 3 days and three nights in the belly of the whale, so shall the Son of Man be 3 days and three nights in the heart of the earth. But where in the scripture, the Old Testament, does it speak of the resurrection after 3 days? And we go to the story of Abraham, where God said unto Abraham, Abraham, and he said, here am I. And he said, take now thy son, thine only son Isaac, and offer him as a sacrifice in the place that I will show you. Now, a lot of people from the secular world take this particular story to put down the Bible and to put down God. What kind of a God is he that would require a man to offer his son as a human sacrifice. And because they only read the story in a cursory manner, they are confused and they ridicule such a God that would require such a thing of a man. Take now thy son, thine only son, God said. Was Isaac his only son? No, he had another son by Hagar named Ishmael, who was some 13 years older than Isaac. But as God said, through Isaac shall thy seed be called. So that God did not recognize Abraham's work of the flesh. He only recognized that work of the Spirit, the son of promise, Isaac. Again, we usually in our minds picture Isaac, because of the Sunday school papers that we had, of being maybe 8 to 10 years old. And so we see this 100-year-old Abraham, 108 at this time, leading this little 8-year-old boy towards Mount Moriah, where he's going to offer him as a human sacrifice unto God. The idea being of God asking Abraham to give the most cherished possession that he had to him. Testing of Abraham, will you hold back anything from me, Abraham? Now we are told, well, the age of the child. Isaac was probably 27 years old by this time. Not leading a little boy. The scripture would indicate that he's in his 20s, late 20s probably, at this point. So that means Abraham was probably 125 or so by this time. And Isaac, being in the prime of his youth, could have easily overpowered his dad and said, okay, Dad, that's enough, you know. What's going on here, you know? Isaac was willingly submissive to the Father's will. For 3 days they journeyed from Hebron. And in the mind of Abraham, for those 3 days, his son Isaac was dead, because he knew that God had required that he offer him as a sacrifice in the place that he would show him. After 3 days, the Lord showed to Abraham Mount Moriah. And so Abraham said to the servants, you wait here. I and the lad will go and will worship God and will come again. There is employed in that particular text what is known grammatically in the Hebrew as a polysyndeton. That is the repetition of the word and over and over. You find and, which in the grammatical structure indicates a continued deliberate action, no hesitation, just the movement, continued and deliberate. But it is interesting, I and the lad will go and will worship God and will come again. He's declaring that Isaac's going to come back with me. Now Abraham figures God's got a problem, because God has said, through Isaac shall thy seed be called. Isaac has not yet had any children. Isaac has to have children because God has to keep his word. Now I don't know how God's going to do it. I know God will do it. I know that God's word is faithful. God's word is true. God will keep his word. And God has said, now offer Isaac. So I'll offer Isaac, but somehow God's got to work some kind of a miracle, because Isaac doesn't have any children yet, and through Isaac the nation is to be developed. Thy seed be called. So he believed, notice, he believed that God was able to raise him up really from the dead. He believed in the resurrection. God's able to raise this boy up from the dead, if necessary, to keep his promise to me, through Isaac shall thy seed be called. So he was going on sheer faith in the word of God. Through Isaac shall the seed be called. I'll do it. God has to do something. Raise him from the dead or something, because I and the lad will go and we will come again. And so as Isaac was with his father, now the two of them walking towards Moriah, Isaac said, "Father, here is the wood and we've got the fire. But where's the sacrifice? You're forgetting something, Dad." And Abraham said, "Son, the Lord will provide himself a sacrifice." Interesting prophecy. He'll not provide a sacrifice for himself. He will provide himself a sacrifice. And when they came to Mount Moriah, Abraham bound Isaac and put him on the altar, raised the knife, and God said, "Okay, far enough, Abraham, hold it. I know that you will not withhold anything from me. Behold, there's a ram caught by its horns in the thicket. Offer it on the altar." And so Abraham took the ram and offered it on the altar. And he called the name of the place Jehovah Jireh, and then he prophesied, "In the mount of the Lord it shall be seen." Jehovah sees. The word is Jehovah has vision. We translate it, Jehovah will provide. Well, the word provide, the base word of provide is vision, provision. With God, there's very little difference between vision and provision. God sees, God's going to take care of it. The Lord will provide. "In the mount of the Lord it shall be seen." All right, take now thy son, thine only son. For God so loved the world that he gave his only begotten son.
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1: May the Lord bless you and watch over you this week. 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May he use you as his instrument to do his work. May God fill you with love and with understanding, compassion, the Spirit. And may you walk in the Spirit and be led of the Spirit of God this week. In Jesus' name.
0: 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That's right here on the next edition of The Word for Today.

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1: How many times you and I misrepresent God to our children, to those that we work with, and they don't see a good representation of God's mercy and God's grace and God's love? But it could be that you're going to be held back from the blessings of God, where God wants to bless you completely and use your life tremendously.

0: Welcome to Somebody Loves You Radio, the Bible teaching ministry of Roel Rees in Diamond Bar, California. We're so glad to have you with us today as we look at godly fatherhood from the Word of God. Pointing to an error in judgment on the part of Israel's leader, Moses, Roel will challenge us to evaluate whether our lives are accurately representing the Lord. Your kids, co-workers, and others in your sphere of influence are watching, and your example will either encourage them in their spiritual journey or will deter them. Today's lesson is titled, The Man That Misrepresents God. Here's Roel Rees in Numbers chapter 20, beginning in verse 1.
1: The children of Israel have been in the wilderness, and Moses has been leading them through the wilderness. God has been working a lot of miracles and wonders. And now they're coming to the end of their wilderness experience, and Moses, they're on the other side of Jordan, and they're getting ready to cross the promised land. And this is now the second time that Moses is asked by the people to get water because they were thirsty. And in chapter 20, we have the chapter that is called Moses' Error at Kadesh Barnea. It says in verse 1, And the children of Israel and the whole congregation came into the wilderness of Zin. In the first month, and the people stayed in Kadesh, and Miriam died there and was buried there. And now there was no water for the congregation, so they gathered together against Moses and Aaron. And then the people contended with Moses and spoke, saying, If only we had died when our brethren died before the Lord. Why have you brought up this congregation of the Lord into the wilderness, that we and our animals should be dying here? And why have you made us come up out of Egypt and bring us to this evil place? Is not this a place of grain and figs and vines and pomegranates? Nor is there any water to drink? And so Moses and Aaron went from the presence of the assembly to the door of the tabernacle of meeting, and they fell on their faces, and the glory of the Lord appeared unto them. And then the Lord spoke to Moses, saying, Take the rod that is in your brother Aaron, and gather assembly together, and speak to the rock before their eyes, and it will yield as water, and you shall bring water for them out of the rock, and give them a drink to the congregation and their animals. And Moses took the rod from before the Lord, as he was commanded him. And Moses and Aaron gathered together the congregation before the rock. He says, Must we bring water for you out of this rock? And then Moses lifted up his hand and struck the rock twice with his rod. And then the water came out abundantly, and the congregation and their animals drank. And then the Lord spoke to Moses and Aaron, Because you did not believe me to hallow me in the eyes of the people or the children of Israel, therefore you shall not bring this congregation into the land which I have given to them. This now was the water of Meribah, which means contention, because the children of Israel contended with the Lord, and he was hallowed among them. Now, many times we don't understand that we could actually misrepresent God in what we are doing before the Lord. God had given Moses a very easy task to do, but because of the people contention and murmuring and crying out, Moses got a little bit nervous and Moses got a little bit upset. And so when he went to speak to God about giving this people a drink of water, Moses was instructed by God to go out and speak to the rock. Now, who is this rock that he's talking about? And we're going to see that in a moment in 1 Corinthians chapter 10. The rock here is Jesus Christ, in the Old as he is in the New Testament. Now, many times God will give us a lot of examples from the Old Testament even unto the New Testament to prove something that God is trying to teach the church. That somehow, even like Moses, many times we have been living a life of misrepresentation before the people of God, as the people of God have seen that I have misrepresented the Lord Jehovah God. Now you see, it was a real simple test. As Moses had gone out to the rock and spoken to the rock, everything would have been fine. But Moses had an anger problem. I don't know if anybody here has anger problems. When you get really angry and you lose your mind and you do things that you'd have never done, and then you actually try to retreat back to your normal state, but it's too late because you already have said and done what you wanted to do. And so when Moses became upset with the people, when he went out to speak to the people, he was very angry. And he called the people rebels and told them, "You want water? I'll give you water to drink." And he went over and he took his rod and he began to beat the rock once, and he beat the rock twice. And then the water, of course, came forth, because God honors his word. And when the water came forth, the children of Israel went in and began to drink the water. But while they were drinking the water, God actually told Moses, "Moses, come here, I want to talk to you." "Now, Moses, when I spoke to you and gave you the command to go out and to actually represent me, I told you to represent me as a God of love, a God of grace, a God of mercy, a God that was never upset with the people. Because, Moses, I know the people more than you know them. They're always murmuring, they're always complaining, they're never satisfied, they're always wanting to go back to Egypt. And I know that. I've heard their tune through the whole wilderness experience. And yet, one little thing like this gets to you, and what do? You get so uptight that you go out and you scream at my people, and then you begin to beat the rock twice. And what you've done, Moses, is a very, very serious sin against God. And because you have sinned against God, even though you have been walking through this wilderness for almost 40 years, and you've been with me for almost 80 years, and you're coming to the end of your life, you are going to see the promised land, but you're not going to go into the promised land, because you have misrepresented me as an angry God when I was never angry with the people of God." Imagine that. Imagine how Moses must have felt in his heart to know that he misrepresented God just in a fit of rage. And he said things that he should have never said, and did things that he should have never done. But it was too late. And Moses died on the other side. And Moses, in his own time, never got to enter into the promised land until he died. And in Matthew chapter 17, when Jesus goes up to Mount Hermon with Peter, James, and John, remember, Jesus Christ is there in all of the glory of God as he is transformed into the future kingdom, as he's coming at the second coming. Who is there with Peter, James, and John and Jesus? Moses. And who else? And Elijah. Imagine that. But while he was here in the flesh, Moses could not go onto the other side. And Moses had to stay on the other side, even though for 40 years he had brought the people all the way through. Why? Because of one sin. He was angry with the people. And when he was angry with the people, he misrepresented God to the people as if God was angry with the people, when God was never angry with the people. How many times you and I, as believers, misrepresent God to our children, to those that we work with, or maybe to your husband or to your wife or to someone that you're dealing with? And they don't see a good representation of God's mercy and God's grace and God's love. And maybe God has been dealing in some issues of your life, that these things that you're hooked to, or these things that you've been doing, that if you don't take care of these things, you could be like Moses. You could, not that you're going to perish, but it could be that you're going to be held back from the blessings of God, where God wants to bless you completely and use your life tremendously. Let me take you now to the other side of 1 Corinthians chapter 10, because there he gives us the examples for the New Testament. Because you say, well, that's the Old Testament. Well, let's look at the New Testament. 1 Corinthians chapter 10. All these things are written for our examples, beginning with chapter 10 of 1 Corinthians. Now, remember that in chapter 9, Paul the Apostle has been talking about what? Finishing the race. But Paul the Apostle also, like Moses, has been sharing that as a child of God, as a believer, if I'm running on a race, then I have to concentrate, I have to train, and I have to give it all that I have to the Lord in order for me to finish the race. But in chapter 9, verse 24 to 27, he's actually speaking about striving for the crown of victory. And he gives you the story where Paul the Apostle says that I give myself black and blue marks all the way through because I want to keep my body down unless I have preached to others. And yet I myself, because of my sinful life, will be what? Will be kept from preaching the gospel of Christ and be disqualified from the service of Jesus Christ. Not that somebody is going to be lost eternally, but be put on the shelf where God cannot use your life as a child of God. Because of your sin. So you can be a Christian, and if you're a carnal Christian and you're continually living in sin, then how can God use my life to bring glory and honor to His name when I am His represented God to the people of God? It's an impossibility. You can't do it. It'll never happen.
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1: When he uses that word to be disqualified there in verse 27 of chapter 9, it means to be a castaway. To be a castaway in the kingdom. It would be like a library of books that have never been used for the past 10, 15 years, and all they have done is they've collected a lot of dust. They're there to be read, but nobody really has read them or touched them. And I believe there's a lot of people like that, not only within the church here, but in every church, there are people that have become castouts or castaways in the kingdom of God because of the sin that is so easily besetting them. So Paul the Apostle in chapter 10, verse 1 says, "Moreover, brethren, I do not want you to be unaware that all of our fathers were under the cloud," that is the Shekinah glory of God that was leading them, "and they all passed through the Red Sea, and they were all baptized into Moses in the cloud and in the sea, and all ate the same spiritual food," which was what? Manna. And notice, "and all drank of the same spiritual drink, for they drank of the spiritual rock that followed them, and that rock," here it is who? Christ. You see? So in the Old Testament, it's a typology of Christ, the rock of our salvation. "But with most of them," speaking of who? Speaking of the children of Israel in the wilderness with Moses. "But most of them, God was not well pleased with them, for their bodies were scattered in the wilderness." Notice how God says that even among His own people, there are people that will be scattered in the wilderness. People that have the life of unbelief, they will never, ever enter the promised land. They will never, ever see what God has prepared for them. These people that had unbelief in their hearts never went across to see the promised land. They died on the other side because of unbelief. And unbelief is a great sin before the Lord God. Unbelief will keep you from heaven. Look what else he says. "And now these things became our examples." This is why it happened, so that God could show us these things. "Now these things became our examples to the intent that we should not lust after evil things, even as they also lusted." What was their problem? The problem was the sin of lust. Lusting after strange women, lusting after gold and silver. lasting after all those things that kept them from the promised land. Look what else he says. That is desiring the old life to go back to Egypt and have the garlics and the watermelons and all that stuff, which they did not have. They were in bondage in Egypt. Egypt is a type of the world, the old life. Verse 7. He says, and do not become idolaters as were some of them, as it is written, the people sat down to eat, to drink, and rose up to play. Now, what does that mean? The word to play there is literally playing sexually. They had a real wild party where they were getting drunk and everybody was lying with everybody sexually. And that's when God got angry and God wiped out most of them, killed them all in the wilderness because of their lifestyle, because they were supposed to be a light to the heathen world as the light the church is today to the heathen world. You see? These things are written for our examples as we look into the past. Verse 8, nor let us commit sexual immorality as some of them did. In one day, 24,000 fell. Not 23, literally 24,000 in the book of Numbers. 24,000 died in one day because they were in sexual sin. Imagine that. Now, just because God today is not wiping out people, and they're not dying, don't be deceived. Because Paul the Apostle in 1 Corinthians chapter 11, in the chapter of the Holy Communion of the bread and the cup, says that the reason that many people were coming into the church and they were eating and drinking the cup, eating the bread, drinking the cup in an unworthy manner, which means they were coming in and they were not changing from their old life to a new life. What happened to them? Some became weak, some became what? Sick, and some even died. Are people still getting sick and weak and dying today? Yes, they are, according to Paul. That's what happened to the Corinthian church. Because they were a very carnal church that did not fear God when it came to the holy things of God. Look what else he says. Verse 9. Nor let us tempt Jesus Christ, as some of them also tempted and were destroyed by the serpents. What does he mean by that? Well, again in the book of Numbers. Here God told Moses to make a rod, and to make this pole, and to make it out of brass, and to put a brass snake on top of it. And as the children of Israel were in the wilderness, these vipers came along and began to bite the people. And as they were biting the people were reaching down and they were cursing. And all they had to do, God says, as you look up to the brass and serpent, you will be healed. But because of their unbelief, as they got bitten, they did not look up. But they looked down and they died in their sins. That's why Jesus used that same example in John chapter 3 when Moses lifted up the brazen serpent in the wilderness. Even the Son of Man is going to be lifted up where? On the cross. A symbol of God's judgment. Brass. See? In the Old Testament, and here these things are written for our examples. Look what he says. And let us not tempt Christ, as some of them also tempted and were destroyed by the serpents. Nor let us murmur, as some of them also murmured. Notice the sin of murmuring. And were destroyed by the destroyer. Who's that? The angel of death. Came along and wiped them out and killed them. The angel of death came by night. Now all these things, I want you to underline this. Now all these things happened to them, notice, as examples, and they were written for our admonition, of whom the end of the ages have come. You see? These things are warnings to us so that we can learn not to be like the people of God from the past, but to be better in the present, to fear God and keep his commandments, and to know who God really is.

0: and then he'll try to destroy you. There's always an area in my life that I got to deal with every day in my life. Because once I conquer something, God shows me something else. That's the way the whole Christian life is. We never arrive until we go to heaven. You see? But then again, look what he says, verse 13. No temptation has overtaken you except such as comes to men, but God is faithful, who will not allow you to be tempted beyond what you are able, but with the temptation, he will also make the way of escape that you may be able to bear it. You notice what he says. If you're tempted with your girlfriend or your boyfriend, or if you're a husband and wife and you're being tempted by the secretary in the office or somebody at the grocery store, whatever it may be, you can say when you fall, well, man, God tempted me. No, God cannot be tempted with evil. God always has a door for us to run out in that door, just like Joseph. So these things are written for our examples. And God is telling us here that with every temptation, there's a door open for you to run out that door. You don't have to stay. You don't have to give in. God is not going to force you in any way, but he wants you by obedience through his love. I love God so much. How can I do this thing when I know that it's going to hurt him and it's going to hurt my relationship with him? You see, that's why these things are written for our examples.
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0: God will give you the power and the strength to bear it. It literally means in the Greek to endure it. You can endure temptation. God is not trying to tempt you to sin. But he's trying to build character, and he's trying to bless you, and he's trying to use you. And let me say this, every time you fail a test, you got to retake the test until you pass it. So if you keep failing, you're going to continue to do it until you pass. And once you pass, other tests will come. But every test is because God wants you to endure, and God wants to use your body, and God wants to use your mind and your hands and your feet and your life to bring glory and honor to his holy name. You see, that's why we tell young people, hey, avoid fornication, man. Don't get into fornication. Why? Because God has a husband and a wife for you. And what will happen in fornication or sexual sin before marriage, what does it do? You'll not only become bitter, but people will use you, and you will not be in the perfect will of God, and you will not have peace with God because you're sinning against your body, because your body is a temple of the Holy Spirit. You see? So that's why God wants you to save yourself for him. Flee immorality. Flee fornication. Because God has a purpose for your life, you see?

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1: 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This insight into a timeless portrait of a mother's wisdom, restraint, compassion, and godly influence is sure to offer encouragement to wives, mothers, mentors, and daughters who desire to be shaped by that same spirit that inspired King Lemuel's mother.
2: If you've ever felt that Proverbs 31 was a measuring stick you could never live up to, come closer. It is, in fact, a mirror the Spirit holds up, not to shame you, but to show you the kind of person He's ready to form you into. The journey doesn't begin with a flawless resume. It begins with a listening heart, and that's where we'll begin, too.
1: Grab your copy of Portrait of a Godly Woman, Hidden Gems of Proverbs 31 by Danita Stonebreaker at the Calvary Bookstore, open 7 a.m. to 4 p.m. Also available on Amazon.com.

0: Jesus said, "Whatever you ask in my name, this I will do," was he guaranteeing that we can get anything we want if we just ask the right way? Today on Truth for Life, Alistair Begg helps us think through this often misunderstood and misapplied passage. We're studying in John chapter 14.
1: Well, we broke off this morning by seeking at least to understand, or I sought to try and make clear, the fact that the greatest work that is ever done is the work of salvation, it's the work of regeneration, and that when we understand that to be the case, then when we move from the 12th verse into the 13th and into the 14th verse, we have another control that is provided by the context. So the verses that are there for us, greater works than these will the person who believes in Jesus do. And the reason that this is going to be the case, and here's the controlling phrase, is because I am going to the Father. That is, if you like, the trigger that is going to give the fullness of all that Jesus is referencing here. And he then goes on to say, whatever you ask in my name, this I will do. And then in a categorical statement, he comes further and says, if you ask me anything in my name, I will do it. Now again, there's a controlling sentence there, phrase there, isn't there? Whatever you ask in my name, this I will do, that the Father may be glorified in the Son. So that the promise of answered prayer is prayer that is expressed to God in order that God might be glorified as a result of answering that prayer. And God is glorified, as Jesus has been explaining, in the cross of Christ. That the glory of God is established in that way. And later on in the 15th chapter, when Jesus is speaking again directly to the things that his followers are going to be doing, he says to them, you did not choose me, but I chose you and appointed you that you should go and bear fruit, and that your fruit should abide. Here we go. So that whatever you ask the Father in my name, he may give it to you. Now, what I'm suggesting to you is that there is a direct correlation between this straightforward statement concerning the greater works and then the answer of prayer. Not that it is entirely to be answered in relationship to salvation, but I'm suggesting that what Jesus has in mind when he speaks in this way is just that. If we're going to ask in accord with the will of God, if we're going to ask in accord with the character of Jesus, if you like, if we're going to ask in Jesus' name, then we're going to ask in relationship to all that his name stands for. And his name is Jesus, Yeshua. He is the Savior, he is the Deliverer, he is the Rescuer. And the purpose of the prayers being answered is not our benefit, but is God's glory. That you may ask whatever you would choose to ask in order that the Father might be glorified. Now, before I sidestep and address the questions that are in your minds, Let's say to one another, now, the people who were there to actually hear this firsthand then became the apostles that took the message forward. So it would be a legitimate thing, I think, to say, now let's see how those people who heard this from directly from the lips of Jesus then translated that into life as life unfolded after he had done what he said he was going to do, which is go to the Father. You know the story in Acts chapter 16. They go to Philippi. The gospel goes into Europe for the first time. And as a result of what they're doing, they end up in a quite dreadful spot. And they were doing things that were not lawful as far as people were concerned. And they were attacked, and the magistrates tore their garments off and gave orders to beat them with rods. And when they had inflicted many blows on them, they threw them into prison, ordering the jailer to keep them safely. This is Paul and Silas. And having received this order, he put them into the inner prison and fastened their feet in the stocks. And about midnight, Paul and Silas were praying and singing hymns to God. And the prisoners were listening to them. And then, of course, as you know, there is this amazing earthquake, shakes the whole place to bits. And eventually, we have this amazing encounter involving the jailer, who apparently from nowhere calls out, "What must I do to be saved?" Now, he says, "You can ask anything you want." I imagine part of their prayer was, "Lord, we are here by your appointment. We are here as your servants. Our entire lives have been given over to the extension of your kingdom, so that men and women might come to know exactly who you are and what you've done and why it matters. Lord, fulfill your purposes. Lord, be glorified in the jail. Get glory to your name." And suddenly, as if no correlation between the two, they have the opportunity of leading this man and his family to faith in Jesus Christ. The point I want to make is simply this. They weren't praying, "Oh God, get us out of here." And even when the church was praying, "Get them out of there," they weren't really on track themselves. No, they weren't praying, "Get me out." They were praying, "Glorify your name." And they rejoiced. They rejoiced. Then he brought them up. That's the jailer. Then he brought them up into his house and set food before them, and he rejoiced along with his entire household that he had believed in God, that he had believed in God. So I'm suggesting that you have a pattern of prayer in the unfolding story of the Acts of the Apostles, the early church, and that we have some indication of how these early believers, if you like, assimilated what Jesus is saying here. "Whatever you ask in my name, this I will do." The prayer proceeds from faith in Christ. The prayer unfolds in union with Christ. And the prayer is expressed for the glory of Christ. So, Jesus is not here promising to answer any prayer that happens to rattle around in your head. You say, "But he says that. If you ask me anything in my name, I will do it." Well, he doesn't say, I will do anything that is rattling around in your head. He says, no, if you ask anything in my name. In my name is not an incantation. You see, we have absolutely no right to expect that whatever passes through our thinking processes, we can ask God about, and we can be guaranteed that it will be done. No more than we have any warrant as believers for asking God to remove any difficulty, any disappointment, anything at all, and make sure that we never have to deal with anything like that again. "Oh, but," says somebody, you can't just deal with this and violate your own principles. What, for example, about Jesus, the things that he says in other places? Let's take, for example, what he says in Mark chapter 11, after he has cursed the fig tree. And you know that when you turn to it, Acts chapter 11, verse 20 or so. And they had a conversation with him about the fig tree that had been cursed. Jesus, in responding to the question by Peter, says, "Have faith in God. truly I say to you, whoever says to this mountain, be taken up and thrown into the sea, and doesn't doubt in his heart, but believes that what he says will come to pass, it will be done for him. Well, what are you going to make about that? Make of that? Well, if you know your Bible, you know that that is an ongoing picture. It's a figurative picture that runs all the way through, especially the prophets. For example, Isaiah. So you know, I'm not making it up. Isaiah 54, and God says through the prophet, "For my mountains may depart and the hills be removed, but my steadfast love shall not depart from you." See what he's saying? There's more likelihood of this mountain range disappearing from sight than there is the possibility of my covenant love being removed from you. He doesn't anticipate that the mountains are about to be removed. He's using it as a picture by way of contrast. And I suggest that the same thing is actually here, that this is figurative, that it is a metaphor. That is not to devalue it, that is not to diminish it in any way, because in actual fact, what Jesus is saying is that by faith, we may be enabled to overcome difficulties and to deal with circumstances that are apparently insurmountable to us. That we have every right to come before God and address him in that way, provided we ask correctly. James chapter 4, 1 John chapter 5. And these buffers are there, not as means of prevention, but these buffers are there in order to keep us on track so that we don't ask incorrectly. You see, God is God as God forever and ever. God is not in any way diminished in his miracle conducting capacity at any point in all of human history. That is unassailable. God is able to do what he chooses to do, and we acknowledge that. But we also have to acknowledge he chooses to work through actual events. He chooses to work medically through the gifts that he's given to physicians, not exclusively, not entirely, but nevertheless, routinely. It is something out of the ordinary that takes us beyond that realm. Now, the reason this is so important is because if we get this wrong, there's no saying where you'll end up. When I was a young minister on my own for the very first time within the first 24 months, so I was 25, and we had a young missionary that went to Senegal, as it turns out. And she went out to Senegal, and within a relatively short time, perhaps within a year, she had to come home for medical tests. When she had the medical tests, they found that she had a mass in her abdomen that they tried to radiate, they tried to do whatever they could with, but there was no possibility for her restoration. She was in her 20s. So she was in bed at home with her mom and dad, believing parents. I didn't know what to do when I was told that well-meaning people of a persuasion, not along the lines of what I'm suggesting here, but a certain persuasion, they had gone to this house. They had prayed over this girl, and then they had physically removed her from the bed and tried to walk her through the house so as to prove to her parents that they had asked whatever they would like to ask of God, and it was answered, look, she's walking. When she died, not long after that, these same well-meaning people, along the lines of the mountain being removed, put an unbelievable burden on her mom and dad by explaining to them that the reason their daughter was dead rather than alive was because they did not possess sufficient faith to ask for this mountain to be removed. Have you got any rivers you think are uncrossable? Yeah. Have you got any mountains you can't tunnel through? Yeah. Well, God specializes in things thought impossible. He can do just what no other can do. These verses demand our attention, and they should bring us to the place where we recognize that we have no right to circumscribe the province of God, nor do we actually possess any right to prescribe to God what needs to take place. We have every right to come to God and lay our lives before Him and seek His blessing. My friend Bruce Milne has left us so much of a wonderful legacy in his writings. And addressing this matter, he says, when we seek to understand things in this way, it will appear that what we're saying is that we don't actually believe God, that we don't actually believe the Bible. This is what he says. This interpretation does not imply that the church ought not to anticipate tangible demonstrations of the presence of the risen Lord in its midst. I'm there. Show yourself strong, Father. Save hundreds of people. Save thousands of people. Save the least likely people. Do something. We're not at liberty to stand back from that. But at the same time, it does not encourage unhealthy sensationalism or unworthy arrogance on the part of the disciples. In the final analysis, the one who works in the church is its head and Lord, and hence the powers of the kingdom are available only through believing prayer in Jesus' name. It is also, I find it helpful, to ask of certain things as they come along the way, does this work for Jesus? Because if it doesn't work for Jesus, then it's not going to work for me. Or how did Jesus handle this? After all, he's the Son. He's part of the Trinity. Well, we don't have to guess at that, do we? Because it's recorded for us. Yet, not what I will, but what you will. Yes, we're going to pray for healing. Yes, we're going to pray believing prayers for healing because we believe that God can heal. He may heal with or without the medical facilities because He's God. But it's a far cry from that humble conviction in Jesus' name to marching dying people around their house in a sensational display of a really poor understanding of the Bible. If we think about this in relationship, by and large, to our prayers, if we pray in this way, then we're only actually asking for that which is in accord with God and His purposes. And we can't always know what is in accord with His purposes. We know that He loves to save people. We do know that He is far more willing to bless us than we are to ask Him to bless us. But we don't know the details. We don't know whether our lives will be long or whether they'll be short. William Carey, the founder of modern missions, goes to India and he leaves us with a great line: expect great things from God, attempt great things for God. That's what he did. Do you know how long he was there before he saw a single convert? It wasn't weeks. It wasn't months. It was years. He was there, expecting great things from God. God, in His sovereignty, was doing what He set out to do. How many of my prayers are actually big prayers like this? Prayers for the extension of God's kingdom. Prayers for the most unlikely people to be converted. prayers that God would be glorified in everything. As opposed to, could you please help me with this? Could you please fix that? Now we can bring everything to God in prayer. Don't let's go wrong. We understand this. But I think if the apostles came back and heard us pray, they might say, why don't you ask him for something that he really wants to give? For you being evil, know how to give good gifts to your children. How much more will your heavenly Father give good things to them that ask him? What are these good things? Well, the other translation is that he will give the Holy Spirit to them that ask him. Do we need the Holy Spirit? Yes, why? So that we might be closer to Jesus, so that we might then be the servants of Jesus, so that we might proclaim the word of Jesus, so that people will come to Jesus, so that God will be glorified. And when we go all the way to the end of the Bible, I think this whole notion is borne out. There's a reason why in the Lord's Prayer, you know, we pray, thy kingdom come, thy will be done on earth as it is in heaven, you know. Your kingdom come. We don't know what's happening to this kingdom. I mean, it looks like it's on very shaky foundations at the moment. We're concerned about that. We know that we're supposed to pray for those in authority, for princes and for governors, and we're doing that as well. But Lord, we want your kingdom to come. You see, the greatest work is the work of redemption. It's the work of regeneration. And if that is the focus, and Jesus encourages prayer, then it seems to me that that ought to be our priority. At least that. I just got a horrible feeling that God will see me and say, why did you never ask me for things I wanted to give you? Did you really think you needed a motorbike? I mean, did you really think that you needed this? Did you really think you needed to live forever? Why did you ask for that? Jesus didn't ask for that. We can ask for everything. We can ask for anything in Jesus' name, within the framework of his purposes and in light of his promises.
0: You're listening to Truth for Life with Alistair Begg. We're always looking for more ways to help you tell others about who Jesus is and what he's done and what his promises really mean. And Alistair is here. I wanted to ask you a question about your book, The Man on the Middle Cross, and how it's being used around the world. Over the last year, we've seen how a clip pulled from the message you were giving in Texas reached millions of people. That Man on the Middle Cross clip that I'm sure many of our listeners have seen circulating. And I just heard that the book that you wrote that shares that story, along with a couple other Bible stories, is an evangelistic tool that has now reached more than a million people in its first year of publication.
1: It is remarkable. The other thing, mentioning that, Bob, is that the translation of this has been, again, because of what folks do, but has been fantastic. I just received the copies from Italy and from France and a whole bunch of places. And they are also saying that this has proved very, very helpful.
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2: What's wrong with us as a nation? How can a man with a Nazi tattoo, who texts salacious messages to women, not his wife, has a record of physical abuse against women, not only become the Democrat Senate nominee from Maine, but even worse, get endorsed by virtually every sitting Democrat in Congress? Are there no values worth preserving? Does honor and integrity mean nothing? Are Democrats willing to tolerate anything as long as they win? If Maine voters prefer Plattner over moderate incumbent Republican Susan Collins, what else will they tolerate? And what kind of behavior will they tolerate if Plattner wins and becomes a senator? He won't be in the mold of Daniel Webster and Henry Clay. Do voters believe the party that gave us high inflation, high gas prices, and a weak foreign policy will be different if they take back the House and Senate? As socialists gain power, they will create new problems, not solve old ones. And Grant Plattner, along with Bernie Sanders and AOC, will be there to help them out. Republicans better get moving. I'm Cal Thomas.
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1: Pastor Ed, on being adopted into the family of God.
2: I was adopted twice. I was adopted into a physical family, but I was also adopted into a spiritual family. And that's why the kiddos around the church, the foster care kids, the kids that were adopted, I always like to share when I hear that I was adopted too. And that there's a beautiful opportunity, if they're not saved already, to be adopted into the family of God. And that means you receive the full rights. Full rights. I get to, at times, get to attend these adoption ceremonies when I can make it. And I hear the judge, the judge does it all day, but you know, you're just walking in for one time. And you hear the judge say, the full rights and heir. And then the parents say, yes. And that's what God gives to you. You are a son and daughter of the King. Why?

0: Today on Abounding Grace, we'll pause to reflect upon our adoption into the family of God. When we were redeemed, we entered into a new relationship with the Heavenly Father. We now receive the full rights as an heir of God. Think of that. We are a son or daughter of the King and an heir of God. Near the end of our time together, Pastor Ed Taylor will share 9 things we can enjoy now as an adopted son or daughter. So be sure to stick around to the very end of today's program. Join us now in Galatians chapter 4.
1: The best place to be is to be led by the Lord, to be obedient to the Holy Spirit. And you see, the law and your rules can't impart the power. It's impossible to keep the law of God perfectly. But by faith in Jesus Christ, the Bible says this. Jesus said it, Matthew chapter 19. He said in verse 26, with men this is impossible, but with God all things are possible. And basically, the message of Galatians is this. You guys started out with such a simple gospel. Why in the world would you go back? Or for them, they didn't go back. They're just Gentiles. Somebody had to teach them this. They're just Gentiles. They didn't know they had to keep the law. They were introduced to Jesus, his death and resurrection. And Paul is amazed. What? Who has bewitched you, as we've already learned? What is wrong with you guys? And there's a lot of answers to that, but the way out is repentance and humility. Legalism has a way of always trapping you in a cycle of failure that leaves you frustrated and defeated. And verse 4 says, but when the fullness of time had come, God sent forth his son, born of a woman, born under the law, to redeem those who were under the law, that we might receive adoption as sons. 4,000 years God had promised Messiah to come. 4,000 years would be a long time to wait, don't you think? 4,000 years, how about 4,000 seconds or minutes? But 4,000 years. With each sacrifice, with each animal given, with each offering, it was, as we're learning in our midweek about the tabernacle, every time they would walk by the tabernacle, every time they'd walk by the temple, they would be reminded, God promised, God promised. But when the fullness of time had come, God sent forth his son. It was God's appointed time. He was born of a woman, a virgin named Mary. He was born a Jewish savior. Jesus Christ is a Jewish man. He came to fulfill a Jewish law. And again, it's another thing that gets twisted, where you think because God chose the children of Israel to be the apple of his eye. Remember, we know in the Bible tells us that God didn't choose them because they were anything special. God chose them because God chose them. And a part of the rule, or part of the law, part of the promise is that Messiah would come through Abraham, Isaac, Jacob, eventually through the line of David. Of course, Jesus is a Jewish savior, but not simply to reach the Jews. He came to the Jew first and then to the Greek. Aren't you glad? Because most of us are the second part. But God's heart's always been for the Gentile. Always, always, always. Again, when men get involved, they have a tendency to corrupt things. But I love this fullness of time. You don't always love it. I don't actually always love this phrase, the fullness of time. You know, for example, you don't like the fullness of time when you're waiting, because that means the fullness of time hasn't come yet. And nobody, I mean, rarely do we like to wait. Waiting a day, a year, 10 years, very, very hard. But the Bible says that waiting on the Lord brings strength, fullness of time. We don't really like the fullness of time when it comes to the significance of the coming of the Lord. We want him to come now. But there's a fullness of time, just like there was a fullness of time for him coming. We love this phrase when it is the fullness of time for whatever we were praying for, whatever we were going. Now, we love this one in verse 4 because it was the coming of Messiah as God promised. And we need to pause again and be encouraged that God keeps his promises. You can trust God. He keeps his promises. Jot this down. 1 Kings chapter 8, verse 56. It says, "Blessed be the Lord who has given rest to his people, Israel, according to all that he promised." And I love this phrase. This is a verse you can memorize this week. "Though there has not failed one word of all his good promise, which he promised through his servant Moses." So there are two types of promises that God gives. Number one, he gives a promise that he's already kept. Or two, he gives a promise that he's going to keep. But he keeps all his promises. You can hold on to the scriptures. Yesterday before service, actually last night, I hadn't read my Proverbs until I came into to the building yesterday. So I didn't get them in the morning, but I was in my office reviewing my notes, pulled my Bible out. I started to read the Proverbs because I like to read a chapter of Proverbs every day. So I pulled out, I did chapter 28 because yesterday was the 28th, reading through, and one of the Proverbs jumped off the page. And God impressed upon my heart, you should take a picture, send this to a brother that this applies to. And it's a great scripture. It says something along the lines of, you won't prosper if you hide your sin. So that may be a word for someone. You're not going to prosper thinking you're hiding your sin. But when you confess and forsake it, there's mercy. That's what it says. I'm like, this brother just needed to be reminded that there's mercy. There's mercy because he has confessed and forsaken his sin. And while he's living in a time of discouragement right now, it's also a time of God's mercy. And that's what are we going to choose? Are we going to choose to look at discouragement, choose to look at mercy? So I send it off to him. That's a promise. That is a promise in the Bible. What's the promise, Ed? Here it is. It's two. Actually, two promises, one verse. You get a bonus promise in that verse. The first promise is this. If you're listening to my voice right now, and you are hiding sin, or you think you're hiding it, you will not prosper. That's a promise. It is not going to happen. Even to those of you that might be fighting me right now, "Well, Pastor Ed, look at me. Nobody knows, and look what..." No. That's not prosperity. That's deceit. You deceived yourself. That's promise number one. But promise number two is, before you leave here today, promise number two is this. If you confess and forsake it, you'll have mercy. And what is mercy? We've defined mercy: grace, getting what you don't deserve; judgment, getting what you deserve; mercy, not getting what you deserve. When you cry out for mercy, and God will be very merciful and gracious. God has promised us so much. As we read through the pages of scripture, just a simple reading. See, when you're reading the Bible that way, not academically, not trying to be a theologian, not trying to parse all the words and all the Greek. There's a time and place for that. But when you're reading your Bible, you're reading about God's nature and character and his promises. I mean, that's a pretty powerful promise, that if I confess my sin, there's mercy. Which reminds me of another verse, 1 John 1:9. If we confess our sins, he is faithful and just to forgive us and to cleanse us from all unrighteousness. You know what that is? Another promise. God keeps his promises. The appointed time, the fullness of time, God sent forth his son. Now, the appointing of the time of God, he knows all things. He knew the exact time that Messiah needed to come. God knows what he's doing with your life. He knows why you are where you are. He knows why you're experiencing what you're experiencing. If you just look to him, there's a lot of spiritual growth that's available. You look to yourself, you look to others, you're going to be frustrated and upset all the time. But when you look to him, there is help for you. But there was also practical things happening in the first century. I don't want to get too much into it, but I want you to consider there were things happening that God could see that maybe other people couldn't see that was perfect timing for Messiah. So if you're taking notes, number one, in this time, the appointed time, the Romans had built roads all throughout the world. The Roman road system was amazing. They had connected first-class roads throughout their entire empire. And you know where all roads led to? Rome. They're still there today. We just got back from our Footsteps of Paul trip. They have replanted their culture and their the Romans all throughout the world. It's the same anywhere you go. If you go to us to Israel and you go to Beth Shan, it is a well-preserved set of ruins from the Roman time. And all the roads are there. You can walk on these Roman roads. They still exist. I'm driving down Parker Road. I wish the Romans would build that. But they didn't. You know what I mean? You getting what I'm saying? Just want to make sure you're still with me. It's kind of another theological Bible study, but I want you to stick with me. The Roman roads. Number two, there was almost at this time, this appointed time, the fullness of time, there was almost a universal language. Not only are there roads connecting the world, but there was also most of the world spoke Greek. Some of the world spoke Latin, so two primary languages. And then thirdly, this appointed time, the perfect time for Jesus to come, the perfect time for the gospel to explode, the gospel of grace, the fullness of time. Thirdly, the Jewish religion. The Jews were stuck in a cold, dead religion, and this was the right time for Jesus to come. Why was he sent? Verse 5, to redeem. If you like to write in your Bible, circle that word redeem. It means to purchase back a slave and give them their freedom. So you can just say purchase back, to buy back. In the Roman world, this Greek word was used to describe the purchase of a price for a slave so they could have their freedom. Why is that important? In Rome, there were 60 million slaves. Someone had to build those roads and build those cities. And many people were taken advantage of, but you could redeem them and buy back their freedom. How much more for you and me being slaves to sin, that Jesus came to buy us back from the power of sin. Sin's very powerful, you know. Ruins lives. Takes root in people's hearts. I think of how many are dealing with bitterness today, and you're in prison. But God, the Bible says that God has come to set you free, that he has set you free. Not only that, but notice, it says in verse 5, we were redeemed, why? Because we were stuck under the law, that we might receive the adoptions as sons. So now, the new relationship you have with God in heaven is as a father. You and I are redeemed to be a son or a daughter, to be adopted. I was adopted. So I always like to look that I was adopted twice. I was adopted into a physical family, but I was also adopted into a spiritual family. And that's why the kiddos around the church, the foster care kids, the kids that were adopted, I always like to share when I hear that I was adopted too. And that there's a beautiful opportunity, if they're not saved already, to be adopted into the family of God. And that means you receive the full rights. Full rights. I get to, at times, get to attend these adoption ceremonies when I can make it. And I hear the judge. It's a very, you know, the judge does it all day, but, you know, you're just walking in for one time. And you hear the judge say, the full rights and heir. And then the parents say, yes. Yes. And that's what God gives to you. You are a son and daughter of the King. Why? Because of Jesus. It's the grace of God. You can't earn this. You can't deserve it. You can't keep it. It's yours by God's decree through the blood of Jesus Christ. It's your faith, God's power. Not only that, verse 6, and that's another word, and not only that, it's kind of like an infomer, not only that, but because you're sons, God has sent forth his Spirit, the Spirit of his Son, into your hearts, crying out, Abba, Father. Abba, Daddy, is really, you go around Israel, you'll hear this all the time. You'll hear little kids, Abba, Abba, Abba, Abba. It's an affectionate term toward their dad or their grandfather. Abba. This is miraculous stuff. No longer are you worried about God condemning you and coming down hard on you and just erasing you from the planet. But now, as a son or daughter that's adopted, you call him dad. sometimes when we're in our prayer meetings on Wednesday, we'll be with somebody and that's how they address God. They go, oh, you can't address God. No. That's a very intimate, close way. Abba. Not everybody relates to God that way. You know, I meet people from time to time. They don't see God as Abba. They, well, you know, I'm okay. You're a Christian. You're a pastor. Yeah, I'm okay with the man upstairs. Like, what, bro? You live in an apartment? Like, you got a guy upstairs? What are you talking about? He's not the man upstairs. He's God Almighty, holy, righteous, who at the fullness of time sent his son to save your soul. He's not the man upstairs. You're not even the man upstairs. The point Paul's making to these Gentile believers is you have it all by faith. Why would you choose to go back or choose the law? Why are you wanting to go back to bondage? Don't go back. Enjoy all that is yours by adoption. If my parents would have never told me about my adoption, I wouldn't have known the difference. They were my parents. They raised me. They dealt with all my problems. I used to joke, my mom would be upset with me, but I used to joke that I would get in trouble so much that my mom would pull out all the adoption paperwork and pull out that receipt like CVS and turn it onto the back and find out what the return policy was. And she said, I never said that. I said, Mom, I'm joking, I know. It's my way of saying it was very hard on them to adopt me. I made life miserable for them for a lot of my growing up. And you know, God, he doesn't get such a great bargain with you either. We have all of our baggage and our spiritual growth and our problems. Even thinking about God as a father is hard for some of you because of the way you were raised. I'm sorry. I'm sorry that there's that barrier that's between you and God because you had a bad dad or an absent dad or an abusive dad or a dad that abandoned you. That's not God. That was a poor representation in your life. That you can trust God and you can grow in trusting him. He is trustworthy. At the right time, he sent his own son. God, a giver. God, a lover. Caring for you and for me. And so no longer are we slaves of religion. We're now sons and daughters of relationship. Don't trade it for anything. Don't let a man do that. Don't let a church do that. Don't let a religion do that to steal you away from the simplicity of your personal walk with Jesus and enjoying what Jesus said. He came not to condemn, but to set us free. That's his own lips.
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3: 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I want to let you know about my brand new book, Letting Go of Your Past. 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

0: 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And there's an audiobook. But thanks for supporting us and praying for us. 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
1: 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All right, now let's see what is ours as an adopted son or daughter of the King. Here is Pastor Ed once again.
2: Now, in our relationship with God, if you're taking notes, I want to give you 9 things that you can enjoy. We could probably do 900, but I picked out 9 that's consistent with this Bible study. If I talk too fast, as some have said, email me. I'll send it to you. People did last night. But it's better for you to write it down. But just consider, here are some things that are yours right now as an adopted son or daughter of the King. You ready? Number 1, you have new life. Galatians chapter 2, verse 20. Number 2, you are no longer under a curse. Galatians chapter 3, verse 13. Number 3, you have a new family. Galatians chapter 4, verse 15. Number 4, you and I, we have access, direct access to the Father. Romans chapter 8, verse 15. We are heirs and joint heirs with Christ. We learned that today, but also Romans chapter 8, verse 17. We have the Holy Spirit. Learned that today. Romans chapter 8, verse 16. We are free from condemnation. Romans chapter 8, verse 1. Listen, if you live a life of always beating yourself up, then you just know you're not living in grace in that moment. There's no condemnation in Christ. There's correction, there's instruction, there's conviction, but there is not condemnation. Number 8, we have spiritual authority and victory. Luke chapter 10, verse 19. A victory. Like, I was just thinking this morning, I was meditating on the false identity of victimhood has ripped so many people off from what God has for you. And that's just something that you need to consider. Because if you're walking around always the victim, always the victim, always the martyr, then you're missing out. Let the Lord give you victory. Number 9, we all have a future that's secure in Jesus. 1 John chapter 3, verse 2. Amen.
1: 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So live like it.

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1: With a much-needed benefit that comes from knowing what's ahead, here's Pastor Damian Kyle.
2: When you know the end of the story, you're able to live life with a peace while the events are unfolding that we would never otherwise possess. And God wants us to know what the end of the story is.

0: You ever jump to the end of a book to see how it's going to turn out? You know, when we get anxious about the world around us, knowing the end of the story makes all the difference, doesn't it? And thankfully, we're given the end of the story. And that is our focus today here on According to the Scriptures with Pastor Damian Kyle. The Lord reveals the future to a Babylonian king through a dream. If you were with us last time, you'll remember in the dream, the king sees a man with a head of gold, chest of silver, stomach of brass, legs of iron, and feet of iron mixed with clay. And then a stone appears and strikes the image and becomes a great mountain that fills the earth, meaning the kings and kingdoms will come and go, but in the end, the Lord will establish his kingdom. Let's continue now with the interpretation of the king's dream from Daniel chapter 2.
1: You remember that Nebuchadnezzar, he was an absolute and sole monarch of the Babylonian Empire. He was the king of kings. He ruled over kings. He didn't have a senate. He didn't have a cabinet. He didn't have anyone he answered to. What he declared was absolutely the law of the land. And so in terms of power, he was represented by the gold. But the Babylonian kingdom, and this was probably some disappointment to Nebuchadnezzar as he hears the interpretation, as great as it was, he was probably hoping, doubtless hoping, as we'll see in chapter 3, he was hoping the interpretation would be that the Babylonian Empire would reign all the way to the end of the age. In fact, it's only going to last about 70 years. And so Daniel informs him, as great as the Babylonian kingdom was, it would not outlast man's history, but it would give way to another. And the second kingdom that he describes there in verse 39, symbolized by the silver chest and arms, as he describes there in verses 15 to 28, and in the image, the vision that was, the dream that was given. And here you have, as we know historically, the representation of the Medo-Persian Empire that followed the Babylonian Empire. And just as silver is inferior to gold, this second kingdom, the Medo-Persian Empire, would be inferior to the Babylonian Empire in terms of the pure power that was wielded by whoever it was that was at the top of that empire. And so the two arms in the image representing the Medes and the Persians, joined by Cyrus here to defeat Babylon. And so the power of the Medo-Persian leaders, less pure and absolute than that of Nebuchadnezzar, and so represented by the silver. In verse 39, he goes on to talk, and we know historically, and all of this will be made very, very clear in Daniel chapter 7 as we go into that. But the Medo-Persian Empire, in terms of Gentile history, was followed by the Grecian or the Greek Empire, symbolized here by the belly and the thighs of bronze. The Grecian Empire rose to prominence, of course, under Alexander the Great, who, we're told by historians, still in his 20s, having conquered much of the known world, wept that there was no more for him to conquer. And so the medal symbolizing Greece as bronze, the Greek soldiers, they all wore brass armor, had the brass helmets and breastplates and swords and shields, and it symbolized the Greek Empire. And then in verse 44, Daniel informs Nebuchadnezzar that another empire would then follow the Grecian Empire, and it would be characterized by the legs of iron, and that it would be an empire that would, just like iron is, it would break in pieces, it would crush and it would shatter all things. And so speaking of, as we know historically, the great empire that followed the Grecian Empire was the Roman Empire, and this iron speaking of kind of a military subjugation of great numbers of people, many, many nations over a very great territory of the world. And of course, that marked the Roman Empire. The Roman Empire, very accurately represented by iron, it crushed everything that was gold or silver or bronze before it. And Rome, of course, maintained peace in its empire. It was a peace known as the Pax Romana, and it was the peace of Rome. It was a peace that was enforced by Roman military, and the idea was, if you break Roman law or you rebel against Rome, we're going to break a you face. And that was the Rome. It gained power and it held on to power by the strength of its military and its will. And then very interestingly, because we, historically, all of these things look back in history for us. But from the time of the Roman Empire, there has been no world-ruling empire among the Gentile nations on a par with the Roman Empire. There have been flashes of power that have been territorial through regions of the world, but nothing that dominated the world. And so what he describes here in verses 41 to 43 is yet future in terms of being the final world-ruling empire that will exist immediately before Jesus' second coming. And he describes it characterized by feet and toes made up partly of clay and partly of iron. Yuck. But that's what it was. Now, the characteristics of this final world-ruling empire that is yet future for us is fascinating as it's revealed in the passage. The 10 toes represent 10 kings or 10 leaders of 10 nations or kingdoms. This will be brought into greater detail in chapter 7 of Daniel. We are given greater insight into it in the book of Revelation to tie all of these pieces together. One of the things that's interesting about the study of prophecy, there isn't like, let's turn to the book of prophecy. And it's all right there for us, just linear for us to go straight through. Prophecy is found in Isaiah. It's found in Jeremiah. It is found in the Psalms. Prophecy is found here in Daniel. It's found in Revelation. It's found in Matthew. It's found in 1 and 2 Thessalonians. And that's why it requires a little bit of work to put the entire thing together to understand it comprehensively. So, you know, don't get frustrated that it takes some time to understand what the Bible says about what it refers to as the last days. It can take some time to get that figured out. But later in Daniel chapter 7, verse 24, then in Revelation chapter 17, verse 12, these, along with what we see here of the 10 toes, are the foundation for concluding that these 10 toes represent 10 kings or 10 nations. And you notice that of these feet, that it has iron in it in verse 41. Meaning that it will have, this final world-ruling empire will have a strong identity with the old Roman Empire. The final world-ruling empire is not going to come out of Russia. It is not going to come out of Argentina. It's not going to come out of Australia. It's not going to come out of the United States. It is going to come out of the old Roman Empire. It is what many people call, it'll be a revived Roman Empire. You notice his description is that the iron is mixed with ceramic clay. And so the idea is that some of the toes are made up of iron, some of the toes are then made up of what is comparatively brittle or fragile, and that is ceramic clay. And so this description makes clear to us concerning this final empire that is going to be a federation of nations as opposed to just a single powerful realm like the previous world-ruling empires. And that some of the nations within this federation of nations will be strong, and others will be comparatively weak. And all of this is exactly as you see it today in what is known as the European Union. You have strong nations that are a part of the European Union, and the European Union is set geographically in exactly the right spot, in the place of the old Roman Empire, very much influenced by iron. But in that European Union, you have strong nations in terms of influence, in terms of economy, in terms of military might, in the form of Germany and France. And then you have comparatively weak nations in those realms, such as Greece or Spain and Italy. And of course, Italy, France, Germany, Greece, and Spain, they were all a part of the old Roman Empire. And as is the case with toes and feet, Don't take off your shoes to examine it. But the toes are united together in that they are all a part of the same foot. But while they're a part of the same foot, the same entity, they maintain an individual identity. And verse 43 helps us out here, but they will not adhere to one another, just as iron does not mix with clay. In other words, these nations are going to make up a single empire in the last days, but Daniel is telling us, as John tells us in the Revelation, they will not become one people. That within this unity, they're going to maintain separate cultures, their own national identities, and again, all of this is exactly as we see it in the European Union today. It is interesting to realize that the European nations united out of the old Roman Empire, that the precursor to the European Union, it came into existence by the signing of the Treaty of Rome in 1957. And the purpose of the European Union is twofold. Number one, to allow Europe to be able to compete economically with the rest of the world and economic freedom within the boundaries of that that union. And then also in order to protect it from division and wars from within. A lot of wars have been fought in Europe between all of these nations against one another. And one of the great things about the Roman Empire is it opened up all of the borders of Europe so that trade and everyone could prosper under the Roman Empire, but none of these smaller nations could go to war with one another and keep the entire continent fighting one another. And the idea between the creation of the European Union in this modern day was in order to create the same things, to allow economic prosperity for the entire continent to occur, but then also to put out all of these fires of these wars that have been fought between the various nations of Europe, and it was designed in order to produce that. Some of the nations, as we see, related to the European Union in terms of looking strongly like this. Some of those nations are strong, some are weak, as I've mentioned. They're united together, but each of the nations maintains a individual identity. Ultimately, we know from Daniel chapter 7 and Revelation chapter 13 that the Antichrist will gain control over Europe toward this end. Somehow this is all going to filter out into where the number of nations that constitutes this union ultimately will winnow down into the realm of 10 rather than the 23 or whatever they are today. And it will be the Antichrist that will make this the world-ruling empire. Remember that the rapture is going to occur prior to the revelation of the Antichrist. The revelation of the Antichrist in the end-time scenario comes with the breaking of the first seal of the book of Revelation. And even though the first 3.5 years of the 7-year tribulation period, things are going to go very, very great for the Antichrist, very great for the world. They're going to say, Christian Smishmans, who needed them? I'm glad they're all gone. Man, the economy is booming. It's going to go great for them. But even though the first 3.5 years are going to be marked by prosperity and peace, the revelation of the Antichrist still constitutes the wrath of God. And we must be gone from the earth before God pours his wrath out upon the earth, because we are not appointed to wrath as Christians. And then with this description of this that's given to us of this final world ruling empire, that's not the end of the vision. We're told in verse 44, and in the days of these kings, this whole progression of 5 kings and kingdoms, the God of heaven, he will set up a kingdom which shall never be destroyed, and the kingdom shall not be left to other people. It shall break in pieces and consume all of these kingdoms, bring an end to man's governments, and this government that God is going to establish by virtue of this stone is going to stand forever. And inasmuch as you saw the stone that was cut out of the mountain without hands, and that it broke in pieces, the iron, the bronze, the clay, the silver, and the gold, the great God has made known to the king what will come to pass after this. The dream is certain, and the interpretation is sure. It is interesting to realize in the vision that when this great stone and Jesus is referred to repeatedly in the Bible as the Messiah, as a stone, as a rock. And you notice that at Jesus' second coming, the second coming isn't going to occur in the time of the Babylonian Empire. Otherwise, the stone would come out of nowhere and hit the image in the head. He's not going to come during the Medo-Persians. He doesn't hit the image in the chest, or the Grecian Empire, or the Roman Empire. Jesus' second coming is going to occur when this confederation of nations out of the old Roman Empire is in power, and he will bring the entire image of man's government to an end by striking it at the time that that exists, and brings man's government to an end, for which I say hallelujah. And if we need any more proof that we cannot govern ourselves in this world, then I don't think we're thinking people. It'll be good to have the Lord reign and establish his reign in the earth. And God's commentary on all of this, he gives the dream and the interpretation to Nebuchadnezzar, and then but Daniel adds the commentary from the Lord. The dream is certain and the interpretation is sure. Well, nobody's going to get hacked into pieces, at least of all Daniel. Nebuchadnezzar recognized this is the dream, this is the interpretation, and he fell on his face. We'll get a little more introduced to Nebuchadnezzar as we go through. It's not like he bowed down to people on a regular basis, but I mean, he is completely overwhelmed that Daniel has provided the dream and the interpretation to him in this way. He prostrates himself before Daniel and then commanded that they should present an offering and incense to him. He's going to publicly honor him for having provided this to him and publicly honor Daniel's God as a result. And the king answered Daniel and he said, truly your God is the God of gods. He is not the God of gods. He is the only God. He is the true and the living God. When the Ten Commandments says that you shall have no other God before me, the idea is, all right, you can worship a lot of other things in life as long as you keep God number one. That's a pagan view of gods, but that's the view that Nebuchadnezzar had. All right, your God is the great God. I'm going to put him at the top of all of these other gods. But hey, it's a start. Before we get through Daniel, he's going to know there is no other God but the true and the living God. But it is a start. He does the best that he can at this particular point in time. And your God is the Lord of kings and the revealer of secrets, since you could reveal this secret. And the king promoted Daniel and gave him great gifts and made him ruler over the whole province of Babylon and chief administrator over all the wise men of Babylon. Daniel now, even at this young age, becomes second in power in the Babylonian Empire, really second only to Nebuchadnezzar himself. And then also Daniel petitioned the king, and the king then set Shadrach, Meshach, and Abednego over the affairs of the province of Babylon. So Daniel, in his humility and modesty, he informs the king that this interpretation, the dream and the interpretation, wasn't just given to me. There were four of us that were engaged in prayer and seeking God for this, and these are the other four. And he probably requested that these three young Jewish men would become his assistants in the realm that he had been promoted to. This was God's doing, but Nebuchadnezzar would have given him anything at this point. And so they were elevated as a result of just God's glory and favor upon their lives. So they ruled over the affairs of the province of Babylon, but Daniel sat in the gate. And so this beautiful, beautiful chapter that provides not only Nebuchadnezzar, but provides us with an understanding of human history and how it's going to end from the time of the Babylonian Empire all the way through to the end. And as sure as those other four empires have come and gone, this final world-ruling empire is going to come and go, and Jesus is going to return at the time of that final world-ruling empire that is going to come out of the remnant of Rome. The reason that this is important to understand is that when you know the end of the story, you're able to live life with a peace while the events are unfolding that we would never otherwise possess. And God wants us to know what the end of the story is, so that when you're watching, as I do, I tape Brett Baer every day, and then I watch him in the evening. He seems to be the most even-handed on things today. And in terms of the news, I really like that panel, but this really isn't an advertisement for Brett Baer's news. But I do watch that on a daily basis, and perhaps you watch news too. And to realize that when you watch the news, it should never be a cause for anxiousness or the whole world is going to end. To read the newspaper, to look at news on the internet, to watch the news on television, you have to remember to watch that always as a prophecy update, because that is exactly what it is, as God is moving history right toward what he has described in his word. So I'm going to shock you tonight. I'm going to close this. I'm going to make it worth being 4 minutes late. You're ready to be shocked? Are you ready to be blessed? The world is not going to end because of man-made global warming. It is going to end this way. I'm a product of the 1970s, really. And boy, if you lived in the 1970s, you remember overpopulation. There's not going to be any food. We're all going to starve to death. The world can't handle the population, and we're all going to die, and all of this. And this went on for years and decades. And this drumbeat, everybody's frantic. Everybody's so alarmed. We've got to control the population. It's going to be the end of the world, mankind, the world as we know it. And then that has gone by the way, and it's all every bit as shrill, in fact, more shrill today on this issue. And it's easy for people to get caught up in all of it and to begin to think all of these theories that people are determined, who are determined to worry about something, is going to produce the end of the world. And if you don't know God, you ought to be worried about everything in the world. But for someone who does know God, to be able to look at all of this, take it with a grain of salt, and to understand, I can chill while this is unfolding and going on. I know how it ends, and this is how it ends. This beautiful, beautiful prophecy, and the witness of prophecy and fulfilled prophecy to the divine inspiration of the Scriptures.
2: 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The zip code is 95356. 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

0: 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This insight into a timeless portrait of a mother's wisdom, restraint, compassion, and godly influence is sure to offer encouragement to wives, mothers, mentors, and daughters who desire to be shaped by that same spirit that inspired King Lemuel's mother.
1: If you've ever felt that Proverbs 31 was a measuring stick you could never live up to, come closer. 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The journey doesn't begin with a flawless resume. It begins with a listening heart, and that's where we'll begin too.
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2: Aloha and praise the Lord. My name is Jason Keone Coloma and I'm a native from Waimanalo, Oahu. I'm an associate pastor of U-Turn for Christ on Kauai. Like many, I was addicted to drugs and crime and led an evil lifestyle. But God got a hold of me while in my darkest hour and radically changed my life. 2 Corinthians 5:17 says, if anyone is in Christ Jesus, he's a new creation. Old things have passed. Behold, all things become new. Like the word says, I'm a new creation, living a joyful life on the island of Kauai, helping and leading men from once where I was in bondage and in sin that the world only has to offer. If you know anyone struggling and battling with addiction, look us up. Much aloha and God bless.
3: 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That's 778-4751. U-Turn for Christ.

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1: This is the daily radio ministry of Pastor Sandy Adams of Calvary Chapel Stone Mountain in Atlanta, Georgia. Pastor Sandy is currently teaching through the book of 1 Thessalonians. Now here's Pastor Sandy in the book of 1 Thessalonians chapter 4 with this edition of Sandy Adams Radio.
2: Some people strut. Some people slide. Some people pound the ground. Some people sashay. Some people waddle. How do you walk? Walking is the one physical activity that people participate in more than all the others. Psychologists say that every person has their own PMP, their primary movement pattern. The way you walk reveals a great deal about you, apparently. A stride refers to self-confidence. A shuffle belongs to someone who's timid. A swagger indicates a big ego. Your walking style reveals your personality. Apparently, your gait is a gateway to your soul. And Paul would agree. For in 1 Thessalonians chapter 4, he describes how we ought to walk. But understand, Paul's concern isn't our primary movement pattern, whether we strut or whether we shuffle. He's talking about our lifestyle, our conduct. When Paul speaks of a walk, he means how we live our lives and how we order our days. Now recall, Paul had been in Thessalonica just 3 short weeks before he was bullied out of town. During his stay, he communicated vital truths. He writes this letter now to affirm what he's taught, and he stresses our lifestyle. In essence, he's going to be saying in these chapters, this is how we roll. This is how Christians should live their lives. Notice verse 1. Finally then, brethren, we urge and exhort in the Lord Jesus that you should abound more and more just as you receive from us how you ought to walk and to please God. For you know what commandments we gave you through the Lord Jesus. Now Paul is about to tell them what he's already told them. And realize it's not always new information that we need. Often we need to be encouraged to apply what we know. See, our problem isn't always a lack of knowledge. Our problem sometimes is execution of the knowledge we have. We should remember this old adage. If you always do what you've always done, you'll always be what you've always been. In other words, change doesn't just happen. We get out of our lives what we put into them. If you want change in your life, you need to change how you're doing things, how you're walking. And this is why Paul is going to urge and exhort these believers to watch how they walk and live their lives. Verse 3. For this is the will of God, your sanctification, that you should abstain from sexual immorality, that each of you should know how to possess his own vessel in sanctification and honor. Now, I've never met a Christian who didn't desperately desire to know the will of God for his or her life. Aren't we constantly trying to decipher God's will? I mean, what job should I take? What girl should I date? Where should I serve the Lord? Where should I move my family? We're asking these questions all the time. But understand, the will of God is not some great enigma. It's really quite straightforward. In fact, Paul sums it up here. The will of God is your sanctification. And sanctification means purity. You see, if we were floating down the Chattahoochee River and we got to the 285 bridge and you were thirsty and you wanted to take a drink of the water, boy, I would caution you against it. No way. That far downstream, the river's polluted. But if we were high up in the Appalachian Mountains where this river actually begins, the water there would probably be clean enough to drink. You see, the closer to the source, the purer the water. Well, God wants our lives clean enough for the world to drink from them and not get sick. He wants us free from lustful thoughts and from selfish desires and from disingenuous motives and deceitful communications and compromising activities. But the way to achieve this purity is living close to the source. That's what you need to realize. A sanctified life is a life that's been set apart to Jesus. And that's why making a tighter commitment to Jesus, setting ourselves apart from Him, when this becomes our top priority, then what job you take and what girl you date and where you give and where you live all grow clearer and clearer and clearer. As one author puts it, God is more concerned about who you are than what you do, and He is more concerned about what you do than where you do it. In other words, God's will is preoccupied with our attitudes and our character. Specifically, Paul says in verse 3 that God's will for your life is to abstain from sexual immorality. And then he elaborates on this in verse 5. Not in passion of lust, like the Gentiles who do not know God, that no one should take advantage of and defraud his brother in this matter, because the Lord is the avenger of all such, as we also forewarned you and testified, for God did not call us to uncleanness, but in holiness. The contemporary attitude today towards sex is that it's nothing more than a physical act. It's like brushing your teeth or eating a piece of pizza. People treat sex like a form of relaxation or a harmless pastime or maybe some exercise routine of little more consequence than riding a stationary bike. But boy, this attitude sure doesn't explain the damage it does to our psyche, the callousness it creates on our soul. I'll never forget a beer commercial that ran for a few years. It ran a few years ago. I don't think it ran long because it kind of backfired on them. It was trying to be funny, but it wasn't funny at all. In fact, it was very heartbreaking. The camera was outside this sleazy hotel, the site of a one-night hookup. And you could only hear the voices inside. But this is kind of how it went. The woman asks, "So you have nothing to say?" I mean, she obviously wants to believe that she means something to this fellow. He replies curtly, "No." She begs for the slightest affirmation. She says, "You have nothing to say to me?" With kind of a smirky tone, he answers, "Sorry." She snaps back, "Fine." She doesn't want to be, but she's hurt. You know, the guy in the commercial, he doesn't value this woman. He doesn't care for her as a person. To him, she's just an object. She's just a toy that he's used to gratify his desires, like a paper towel. He's washed his hands of her, and he's throwing her away. And Paul calls this taking advantage of and defrauding another person. You know, any sex outside of a lifelong commitment called marriage devalues and diminishes a person's self-worth. Oh, contemporary wisdom might say that sex is nothing more than a physical act. But we know better, don't we? It's not true. Your own heart tells you there's more to it than that. For when the sex is over, you long to be loved for who you are. It's degrading just to be discarded. Your sexuality is the most immediate expression of who you are as a person. Allow yourself to be used without insisting on the highest commitment in return, and it affects your psyche in damaging and in demeaning ways. This is why we have a whole culture today with poor self-worth. You know, you might be able to justify immorality, an immoral lifestyle mentally, but you can't escape its emotional damage. Well, Paul adds in verse 8, "Therefore, he who rejects this does not reject man, but God, who has also given us His Holy Spirit." So don't you just say, "Oh, that's just Sandy's opinion." Paul says, hey, don't reject this as if it comes from man, but it comes from God. Paul says to abstain from sexual immorality, for it is a direct commandment of the will of God. "But concerning brotherly love, you have no need that I should write to you. For you yourselves are taught by God to love one another." You shouldn't lust after each other. You shouldn't use and defraud each other. Instead, you should love one another. You know, I don't think it's too strong of a statement to make, but if love is not the instinctive response of your heart, then you're not a Christian. Rabbits don't take hopping lessons, do they? Birds don't go to flight school. Fish don't need swimming lessons, even though they do travel in schools. My point is that some things just come naturally. And for the Christian, love should be the natural response of our hearts. The Spirit of God bursts within us, the love of God. A Christian doesn't have to be taught to love. It should come naturally. We should simply remain in God's love, and God's love will flow through us. And speaking of love, verse 10, "And indeed you do so toward all the brethren who are in Macedonia, but we urge you, brethren, that you increase more and more." You know, the Thessalonians were already known for the love that they showed their neighboring churches. But brotherly love is something that can increase. The love of Christ causes us to grow more and more in love. And Paul urges the Thessalonians in verse 11 that you also aspire to lead a quiet life, to mind your own business, and to work with your own hands as we commanded you, that you may walk properly toward those who are outside and that you may lack nothing. I mean, here's how we roll as Christians. Mind your own business. Work with your hands. Pay your bills. Handle yourself properly toward those who are unbelievers. This is how Christians should behave. You know, there are Christians in churches today who are always picking a fight. There's kind of a militant Christianity out there. And let me say, the Christian life is full of battles. Don't misunderstand me. The problem, though, is that we don't always identify the real enemy. Often the real enemy is the lust in our own hearts. It's our own issues. What Christians like to do is set up little straw men that we can pummel and feel righteous about it in doing so. We boycott certain social evils and we picket secular causes instead of seeking our own purity, worrying about our own souls. When it comes to the outside world, Paul tells us to seek a quiet life, to mind your own business, to work hard, pay your bills. In other words, keep a low profile. Boy, wouldn't that be a change for some Christians? Pay your bills, work hard, just be kind. Rather than always fighting, we should be known for what we're for, not just what we're against. This is the Christianity the world today needs to see. Sadly, a, quote, quiet Christian is an oxymoron in some circles. We need to realize that pushy Christians generally push people away rather than attract them. I think a better approach is graciousness. Well, in verse 13, Paul changes the subject from our walk in the world to our exit from the world. He says, "But I do not want you to be ignorant, brethren, concerning those who have fallen asleep, lest you sorrow as others who have no hope." Now here Paul refers to deceased believers, not as dead, but as those who have fallen asleep. You remember, Jesus used this same idiom for death in reference to Lazarus. If you go back into John chapter 11, verse 11, he told his disciples, "Lazarus sleeps, but I go that I may wake him up." Now we know from the text that at this point Lazarus had been dead for 4 days. I mean, the old boy's body had already started to decompose. We know it stunk. Realize when Jesus and Paul use the term sleep, they do so metaphorically. They're not performing an autopsy. In light of our body's future resurrection, death doesn't end the body's viability. It merely suspends our life. Our body sleeps. Our bodies will function again. Today they sleep. But that's just the body. 2 Corinthians 5 verse 8 talks about the spirit. And it says to be absent from the body is to be present with the Lord. When our body dies, it goes to sleep, if you will. It waits for the resurrection. But our spirit goes directly to be with Jesus. This idea of soul sleep, it isn't biblical. The spirit of the Christian who dies immediately enters the wonderful conscious presence of Jesus. It's our bodies that snooze, not our spirits. And it's the Christian's hope that one day our sleeping, our decaying bodies will wake up. They'll be resurrected. You know, the Greek idea of immortal bliss was for the spirit to finally rid itself of the body. But Christianity promises better. God has in mind for us more than just being a bodiless spirit. The Lord intends to redeem everything that sin has spoiled, and that includes these mortal bodies. One day, these mortal bodies will put on immortality, Paul says in 1 Corinthians 15. Our corruptible bodies will put on incorruptibility. We'll have a spiritual body fit for the presence of God. Won't that be a blast? Well, Paul continues in verse 14. For if we believe that Jesus died and rose again, even so God will bring with him those who sleep in Jesus. The resurrection of Jesus is proof of our eternal life. Since Jesus rose again, we know that we'll be with him when he returns. And in verse 15, Paul describes the return of Jesus. For this we say to you by the word of the Lord, that we who are alive and remain until the coming of the Lord will by no means precede those who are asleep. For the Lord himself will descend from heaven with a shout, with the voice of an archangel, and with the trumpet of God, and the dead in Christ will rise first. Here Paul speaks of an event yet future. We refer to it as the rapture. The Lord will descend from heaven. And here Paul gives us a play-by-play of how this event will unfold. First, he'll let out a holler, "Woohoo!" Something like that. And then an archangel will pipe in. Maybe he hollers too, I don't know. Next, we'll hear a trumpet blast. And then a miracle will take place. The bodies of believers over all the ages. Some bodies, nothing but ashes. Some bodies, nothing but scattered ashes, will suddenly come back together and reform and rise up. A metamorphosis will take place. Suddenly, graves will empty, and the effects of death will be reversed. Corpses will be resurrected and made new. People often ask, well, why did the dead in Christ rise first? And the answer, they got 6 feet further to go. But that's not all. Verse 17. Then we who are alive and remain shall be caught up together with them in the clouds to meet the Lord in the air. This is where we get the term rapture. It's Latin word for caught up. The Greek word is harpazo, which means to snatch up. You remember as a kid when you played jacks and you hit the ball and you snatched as many of the jacks as you can before you caught the ball? Well, hey, one day Jesus is going to play jacks. He's going to snatch up the Jacks and the Jills and the Bobs and the Beverlys. That's what he's going to do. Like a yo-yo. You're hesitating right now. You're hesitating close to the ground at the end of the string. But suddenly, at the rapture, the Lord is going to pop his wrist and up we'll go. And we'll stop when we slap right into his palm and he gets us in the palm of his hand. One moment we'll be spinning around on the ground. The next moment we'll land firmly in the palm of God. What a great feeling that'll be. On two occasions in Scripture, God got a little rapture practice in. This is something he's been working toward. He's been practicing. You remember Enoch? Genesis chapter 5 tells us Enoch walked with God and he was not. One day he just went on a walk. God enjoyed his fellowship so much, he said, Enoch, you might as well just come on up with me rather than go home. For God took him, the Bible says. He vanished. God snatched him from the earth. You recall, too, when Philip baptized the Ethiopian. Acts 8, verse 39 tells us, when they came up out of the water, the Spirit of the Lord caught up, caught him, snatched him, snatched Philip away so that the eunuch saw him no more. But Philip was found at Azotus. Philip vanished, and then he reappeared 35 miles away in Azotus. Enoch and Philip are examples of what will happen to an entire generation of Christians when God snatches them up. Don't you hope to be part of that generation? I sure do. And in the process of the transportation, also expect a transformation. For again, 1 Corinthians 15 tells us that at the rapture, these corruptible bodies will put on incorruption and these mortal bodies will put on immortality. God will beam us up, so to speak. And in the process, He'll rearrange our molecular structure so that when we appear, we will appear as the Lord. We'll have the same kind of body, the same kind of resurrected body that Jesus possessed when He rose from the dead. We'll have a God-made body, fit for the presence of God in heaven. What a blast that'll be. Greek scholar Kenneth Wiest, he says that the word harpazo, from which we get this word rapture, it has five different meanings in the Greek language. It can mean, and here they are, to catch away speedily, or to seize by force, or to claim for one's own self, or to move to another place, or to rescue from danger. And with the rapture of the church, all five meanings definitely apply. Jesus snatches us up in the twinkling of an eye, faster than a blink. He strips us from the tight clutches of this world. He receives us as His bride. He relocates us to a new home. And finally, He rescues us from the wrath that is to come upon this world, the final judgments that God has ordained for the earth. The rapture is our great escape. And here's the most thrilling promise of all. Paul writes, "And thus we shall always be with the Lord." Oh my. That's the icing on the cake, isn't it? We'll be with Jesus.

0: Before long, we'll be with Jesus. Comfort one another with those words. But chapter 5, but concerning the times and the seasons, brethren, you have no need that I should write to you. Now, apparently, the Thessalonians were well informed as to the indicators of the Lord's return. I don't know that I've told you this, but recently the Lord gave me the exact time of his return. That's right. It's a fact that the Lord is coming back at 2 o'clock in the morning. I'm certain that somewhere in the world it will be 2 o'clock a.m. when Jesus raptures his church. I have no doubt. Actually, Jesus does tell us in Matthew 24 of that day and hour, no one knows. No, not even the angels of heaven, but my Father only. No one knows the day or the hour. But here Paul says that the Thessalonians knew the times and the seasons. God has given us some signs or some indicators to let us know when we're getting close to Jesus' return to earth. He doesn't want us to be caught off guard. And one of the signs of the end times is given to us in verse 2. For you yourselves know perfectly that the day of the Lord so comes as a thief in the night. And when they say peace and safety, then sudden destruction comes upon them as labor pains upon a pregnant woman, and they shall not escape. First, let me define this term, the day of the Lord. You see, currently we're living in the day of man. Mankind is having his run on the planet. God is letting man have his way and get his say. But the day is coming when God is going to shut us up. He's going to put man out of business. God will intervene in human affairs and have his say. Today we live in the day of man, but coming soon is the day of the Lord.
1: 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We hope you enjoyed your time and hopefully learned something new. Pastor and teacher Sandy Adams is currently in the book of 1 Thessalonians. The church in Thessalonica was thriving, and Paul was pleased to see that they had stayed grounded in their faith even when he was unable to lead them. They were steadfast in their worship of Jesus Christ alone. 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Our number is 770-736-2828. Again, that's 770-736-2828. 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
2: 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It begins with a listening heart, and that's where we'll begin, too.
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0: Welcome to the Word for Today, featuring the Bible teaching ministry of Pastor Chuck Smith, founder of the Calvary Chapel Movement. This radio program is a chapter-by-chapter, verse-by-verse study through the entire Bible. And on today's edition of the Word for Today, Pastor Chuck continues his message, Abraham's Sacrifice, as we pick up in Hebrews chapter 11, verse 19. And now, with today's study, here's Pastor Chuck.
1: Isaac was probably 27 years old by this time, not leading a little boy. The scripture would indicate that he's in his 20s, late 20s probably, at this point. So that means Abraham was probably 125 or so by this time. And Isaac, being in the prime of his youth, could have easily overpowered his dad and said, okay, dad, that's enough, you know. What's going on here, you know? Isaac was willingly submissive to the father's will. For 3 days they journeyed from Hebron. And in the mind of Abraham, for those 3 days, his son Isaac was dead because he knew that God had required that he offer him as a sacrifice in the place that he would show him. After 3 days, the Lord showed to Abraham Mount Moriah. And so Abraham said to the servants, you wait here, I and the lad will go and will worship God and will come again. There is employed in that particular text what is known grammatically in the Hebrew as a polysyndeton. That is, the repetition of the word and over and over. You find and, which in the grammatical structure indicates a continued deliberate action, no hesitation, just the movement, continued and deliberate. But it is interesting, I and the lad will go and will worship God and will come again. He's declaring that Isaac's going to come back with me. Now, Abraham figures God's got a problem. Because God has said, through Isaac shall thy seed be called. Isaac has not yet had any children. Isaac has to have children because God has to keep his word. Now, I don't know how God's going to do it. I know God will do it. I know that God's word is faithful. God's word is true. God will keep his word. And God has said, now offer Isaac. So I'll offer Isaac, but somehow God's got to work some kind of a miracle because Isaac doesn't have any children yet, and through Isaac the nation is to be developed. Thy seed be called. So he believed, notice, he believed that God was able to raise him up really from the dead. He believed in the resurrection. God's able to raise this boy up from the dead, if necessary, to keep his promise to me, through Isaac shall thy seed be called. So he was going on sheer faith in the word of God. Through Isaac shall the seed be called. I'll do it. God has to do something. Raise him from the dead or something, because I and the lad will go and we will come again. And so as Isaac was with his father now, the two of them walking towards Moriah, Isaac said, Father, here is the wood, and we've got the fire, but where's the sacrifice? You're forgetting something, Dad. And Abraham said, Son, the Lord will provide himself a sacrifice. Interesting prophecy. He'll not provide a sacrifice for himself, he will provide himself a sacrifice. And when they came to Mount Moriah, Abraham bound Isaac and put him on the altar, raised the knife, and God said, okay, far enough, Abraham, hold it. I know that you will not withhold anything from me. Behold, there's a ram caught by its horns in the thicket. Offer it on the altar. And so Abraham took the ram and offered it on the altar. And he called the name of the place Jehovah Jireh, and then he prophesied, in the mount of the Lord it shall be seen. Jehovah sees. The word is Jehovah has vision. We translate it, Jehovah will provide. Well, the word provide, the base word of provide is vision, provision. With God, there's very little difference between vision and provision. God sees, God's going to take care of it. The Lord will provide. In the mount of the Lord it shall be seen. All right, take now thy son, thine only son. For God so loved the world that he gave his only begotten son. As Isaac was 3 days and three nights dead in the mind of his father, so Jesus 3 days and three nights before his resurrection. Interesting, coincidental. It was on Mount Moriah where the cross was placed upon which Jesus died. The Mount of the Lord, where Abraham offered his son Isaac 2,000 years later, God offered his only begotten son, and God provided himself a sacrifice for our sins. For God was in Christ reconciling the world to himself. Now, if we did not have Hebrews to give us a commentary on the story of Abraham, we too could be confused at God's demands. But we read here that it was through absolute faith in the Word of God that Abraham was willing to go through this whole experience, believing so powerfully in the Word of God that he knew that God would, if necessary, raise Isaac from the dead in order that he might fulfill his word, through Isaac shall thy seed be called. So, accounting that God was able to raise him even from the dead, from whence also he received him in a figure. In other words, he was an impossible child anyhow. He was a miracle child. His birth was long beyond any natural possibility for birth, and so he was in a sense received from the dead, a miracle child to begin with, and he knew that God, having given him by a miracle, could also by a miracle sustain him until the promise of God was fulfilled through Isaac. Continuing down now through history, by faith Isaac blessed Jacob and Esau concerning the things to come. By faith, Jacob, when he was dying, blessed both of the sons of Joseph and worshipped as he leaned on the top of his staff. By faith, Joseph, when he died, made mention of the departing of the children of Israel and gave commandment concerning his bones. So following the family line, the faith of the father Abraham passed on to Isaac, who by faith blessed his two sons, Jacob and Esau, and prophesied of the things to come. By faith then, Jacob himself blessed his sons and the two sons of Joseph, Ephraim and Manasseh. And now, by faith, Joseph, when he was about ready to die, he was in Egypt, had great authority and power in Egypt, but he knew that one day the people of God must go back and possess the land that God had promised to Abraham. He knew that they weren't going to be in Egypt forever. And so he made them promise, now when you return to the land, I want you to take my bones out of Egypt and take them back to the land. And so, knowing God's word was to be fulfilled, that the land would one day be theirs, some 300 years later after the death of Joseph, when the children of Israel began their trek from Egypt to the promised land, with them they carried the mummy of Joseph to bury it in the land of promise. By faith, Moses, moving on ahead now, the jump of several hundred years here, by faith, Moses, when he was born, was hid for 3 months by his parents because they saw that he was a beautiful child. And they were not afraid of the king's commandment. The Pharaoh had commanded that all of the Hebrew boys be thrown in the Nile River, drowned. For he was afraid that the Hebrews, because they were having so many children, would become a threat to the security of Egypt as they began to multiply more rapidly than the Egyptians. He could foresee the day when they would be stronger and overthrow the Egyptians and make the Egyptians their slaves. And so he ordered all of the baby boys to be drowned in the Nile. When Moses was born, by faith his parents hid him. They disobeyed the order of the Pharaoh. They saw he was a beautiful child. They were not afraid of the king's commandment. By faith, Moses, when he was come of age, which in this particular case was 40 years old, having been schooled in the schools of Egypt, in the sciences, the arts, Moses, having been raised in the Pharaoh's palace, having been adopted by the Pharaoh's daughter, having at his disposal all of the riches of Egypt, all of the glory of Egypt, by faith Moses, when he came of age, refused to be called the son of Pharaoh's daughter, but chose rather to suffer affliction with the people of God than to enjoy the pleasures of sin for a season. He made a very interesting choice. He could have just gone on as the son of Pharaoh's daughter and enjoyed through his lifetime the pleasures of sin, but that would have been a very short time. Though he lived to be 120, still short, in comparison to the fact that he's been gone for 3,700 years now. But he chose rather to identify himself with God's people, suffering the affliction of God's people, than to enjoy the pleasures of sin for a season. He realized that the pleasures of sin are not lasting. You may give yourself over to indulgence. You may find great pleasure and excitement in the indulging of your flesh, but it doesn't last. It grows old quickly. And so Moses made the choice, a wise choice indeed, for he esteemed the reproach of Christ greater riches than the treasures in Egypt. And so on the one side, you have the son of Pharaoh's daughter with all of the glory of the royal palace. You have the riches of Egypt at your disposal. On the other side, you have the affliction of the people of God, the reproach of Christ. You have the immediate advantage and the eternal advantage to choose. Moses wisely chose the eternal over the immediate. God give us that kind of wisdom, that in our choices we'll take eternity into view, that we will not just take that which seems to be so exciting and temporarily beneficial, but that we'll look and find out where the path leads. What is the end of the story? What is the end of the path? And Moses, by faith, chose the path of suffering and affliction over the path of ease and glory, esteeming the reproach of Christ really greater riches than the treasures of Egypt, because he had respect unto the recompense of the reward, because he looked at the eternal aspect, the eternal reward. The eternal reward of following Jesus Christ. Eternal reward of living for him so far outweighs any temporal advantage that I might have in living after the flesh. And by faith he forsook Egypt, not fearing the wrath of the king, for he endured as seeing him who is invisible. The secret of his endurance, that ability to see God, and to see the work of God and the hand of God. And if I can see the hand of God in my hour of suffering, if I can see the hand of God in the moment of trial or affliction, then I can endure. When I start to get weak, and I start to question, I start to say, why, God? If I can only just come to the realization that all things are working together for good to those that love God, that God has a purpose, and when I can see God, then I can endure. I can say, well, God, I don't understand, but you've got a reason and a plan. And I endure as seeing the invisible, seeing him who is invisible. Substance of things hoped for, the evidence of things not seen, seeing him. Through faith, he kept the Passover. The final plague upon the Egyptians was to be the death of the firstborn of every child. I mean, the death of the firstborn child of every family in Egypt. The Lord said, I'll pass through the land this night, and the firstborn in every house will be slain. Command the children of Israel that they take a lamb out of their flock of the first year, to kill it and put the blood in a basin, and with hyssop sprinkle the blood upon the lintels and on the doorpost. Sprinkling on the lintels and the doorpost, interestingly enough, will give you the sprinkling in the shape of a cross. God said, when I pass through the land tonight and when I see the blood, I will pass over that house and the firstborn will be spared. The lamb sacrificed for the house. The substitutionary lamb preserving the firstborn. The lamb dying in the stead of the firstborn. And there we get a very beautiful picture of the substitutionary work of Jesus Christ, the Lamb of God, who died in our place that we might have life. And so by faith he kept the Passover, lest the destroying of the firstborn should touch them. By faith they passed through the Red Sea as on dry land, and the Egyptians attempting to do it were drowned. Moving ahead, the successor to Moses was Joshua, and by faith the walls of Jericho fell down after they were compassed about for 7 days. In the city of Jericho there lived a woman whose name was Rahab, who had received the spies that Joshua had sent and who delivered them from the inhabitants of Jericho. And by faith the harlot Rahab perished not with them that believed not, when she had received the spies with peace. Now, the author says, what more can I say? I don't have time to tell you about Gideon. Now we're in the book of Judges. Barak, Samson, Jephthah. These are all men from the book of Judges who became judges of Israel and who through their faith delivered the children of Israel from their enemies. Going on from the book of Judges to David. It's interesting to me that David doesn't get much mention here. Just his name listed, and then Samuel. And as I said, this is the only place where the chronological order is broken. Samuel is listed after David, and so that's the only break in the chronology. And the writer probably was in his mind just taking from the beginning the men of the Old Testament who by faith their lives were made outstanding. Now here's what they did through faith. Who through faith subdued kingdoms. They wrought righteousness. They obtained promises. They stopped the mouths of lions, probably referring to Daniel. They quenched the violence of fire, probably referring to the three Hebrew children delivered from the fiery furnace. They escaped the edge of the sword. Out of weakness, they were made strong. They waxed valiant in fight, and they turned to flight the armies of the aliens. Women received their dead raised to life again. Now, this is the first section, and the first section is pretty much powerful, positive kind of reactions and responses to their faith. These are the positive sides to faith. The subduing of kingdoms, obtaining the promises, stopping the mouths of lions, quenching the violence of fire, made strong out of their weakness, waxed valiant in fight, turned to flight the armies of the aliens, women receiving their dead to life again. But the man of faith can also know defeat and discouragement. Being a man of faith doesn't mean that you're always going to have healing. You're always going to have victory. You're always going to drive a Maserati. You're never going to have any trouble. Because, as it goes on, others were tortured, not accepting deliverance. Their faith caused them to make their stand firm for God, and they were tortured for their faith. It is possible for a person to be victorious over the enemy, to wax valiant in battle, to subdue the aliens, but it is also possible for the man of faith to be tortured for his faith.
2: Looking for something thought-provoking to read this summer? What if the next resource you picked up helped you understand the future? The Word for Today presents the Rapture Pamphlet. Are you ready for the rapture? One day, millions of people, young and old, will be caught up to meet Jesus Christ in the air. But who will go? And what happens on earth after they're gone? Join Pastor Chuck Smith as he opens the scriptures to explain the rapture of the church and the events of the Great Tribulation that follow. With clear, biblical teaching, you'll explore the signs God has given, like the reestablishment of the nation of Israel.

0: he cleanses you through his word, as he fits you and prepares you for that work that he would have you to do in touching the needy world around you. God bless you, and God strengthen you, and keep you ever in his love and in his will. In Jesus' name.
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1: This is John MacArthur welcoming you to Portraits of Grace. Unlike many today who try to make the gospel palatable for reluctant sinners, Jesus made it clear that following him had its price, and he wanted his hearers to count the cost of discipleship. Rather than acceptance, fame, prestige, and prosperity, he said you should expect rejection and persecution. That's not a common or popular approach to evangelism, but it's an honest one. And it helps people understand that true discipleship involves some sacrifices. God won't always shield you from persecution, but he will honor your integrity and give you strength to endure any trial that comes your way. Praise him for his all-sufficient grace. This is John MacArthur, hoping you'll join me again for Portraits of Grace.

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0: You know, sometimes when Father's Day rolls around, I'd like to preach on the prodigal son. Hi there, I'm Chuck Swindoll. If I did, I would call it this, the wayward lad and the waiting dad. Because I think it's really an account of an affectionate father, even more than it is an account of a rebellious son. You remember the story. Strong-willed son strikes out on his own, taking all of his inheritance with him as his life spirals downward. But you know what occurs to me? It never dawned on that son that his father would not welcome him back. What a great example for all of us dads, waiting to welcome them back into our arms.
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1: 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Our teacher here on Straight From the Heart is Senior Pastor Joe Foch. We're currently in the New Testament, going verse by verse through the Gospel of Mark. On today's broadcast, we'll continue our study, beginning in chapter 13. Before we finish, I'll give you some additional information so you can contact us with any questions or comments. 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
2: Mark chapter 13. We have come as far as verses 7 and 8. The disciples asking Jesus about the signs of his coming, signs of the end of the age. Verse 5, Jesus answering them began to say, "Take heed lest any man deceive you, for many shall come in my name, saying, 'I am Christ,' shall deceive many. When you shall hear of wars and rumors of wars, be not troubled, for such things shall... But the end is not yet. Such things must need be. For nation shall rise against nation, kingdom against kingdom. There shall be earthquakes in diverse places, famines, troubles. These are the beginning of sorrows." Matthew basically says the same thing. "Take heed that no man deceive you, for many shall come in my name, saying, 'I am Christ,' and shall deceive many. You shall hear of wars and rumors of wars. See that you be not troubled, for all these things must come to pass, but the end is not yet. Nation shall rise against nation, kingdom against kingdom. There shall be famines and pestilences and earthquakes in diverse places. All of these are the beginning of sorrows." Luke will say this, "Take heed that you be not deceived, for many shall come in my name, saying, 'I am Christ.' The time draweth near, go ye not therefore after them. But when you shall hear of wars and commotions, be not terrified, for these things must first come to pass, but the end is not by and by. Nation shall rise against nation, kingdom against kingdom, and great earthquakes shall be in diverse places, and famines and pestilences and fearful sights and great signs shall there be from heaven." All of the first three Gospels speak of these same things. The signs of Christ's return. We looked at spiritual deception last week. Now it moves on to wars, rumors of wars, famine, pestilence, earthquakes, beginning of sorrows. We need to realize that every day we pray, "Thy kingdom come, thy will be done on earth as it is in heaven." Or we should be, or we should at least be thinking of those things. I believe as God's children, if the Spirit has quickened us and touching our lives at all, we're longing for God's kingdom to come, for righteousness to come, for things to be rectified, for the terrible things we see going on around us to be fixed and to be put in order. What are the signs of the coming of that kingdom? That's the question the disciples ask Christ. He begins to lay out these particular things. Now, why are these signs? Haven't there always been wars and earthquakes? What sets us aside? Why do we need to take note of these things? Well, first of all, I think we should take note because as we read through the New Testament as a whole, seven times the New Testament speaks specifically of the new birth. And of course, we know how important it is to be born again. 20 times the New Testament speaks specifically of repentance and faith, that process. 70 times baptisms are mentioned, of baptism of water, baptism of the Spirit, certainly an important part of what we believe. There are over 300 references to the second coming of Christ, and it is by far the broadest subject, single subject of the New Testament. And it would be if I was writing to my children and my bride that I longed to return and have with me. It would be the broadest subject I would write to them about as I awaited that moment also. Our problem is that Familiarity breeds contempt. Oh, I've heard that. I've been in Matthew 24. I'm in Mark 13. You know, and it's the proverbial frog in the slowly boiling water, that because it moves so slowly and so incrementally, we don't realize how desensitized we become. And I'll tell you this, if we can go through this and it doesn't affect you, if you're already sitting here saying, oh, I've heard this before, you need to get alone with Jesus Christ today. You need to talk to him. You need to say, why did you write that there? You know, if I'm going to be bored in church and don't want to hear another sermon about it, what am I supposed to do about it? What do you want to see happening in my life in regards to these things? Because Jesus said some very specific things to us in regards to these signs. He said, I told you beforehand so that when you see them, you will know. What are we supposed to know? What are we supposed to take recognition of? Why are they signs in our generation? What makes us different? Well, I'll give you at least three things that set us aside from any generation, and I think those things should be sobering enough. One is, of course, the rebirth of the nation of Israel. That is the centerpiece of God's calendar. No other generation has experienced wars and famines and pestilence and so forth under the umbrella of the rebirth of Israel. And if you don't think Israel is reborn, turn on the television when you get home. The rebirth of the nation of Israel, that's God's centerpiece and God's time clock. That sets us aside from any generation in the last 2,000 years. Secondly, and I think very important, is nuclear proliferation. We are the first generation capable of total annihilation. That wasn't going to happen during the Revolutionary War. Every human on the planet was not going to die. Or the Civil War. Or, for that matter, World War I, which escalated to nation against nation. Worldwide states were still, not every human on the planet was going to die. It wasn't until the end of World War II, at Hiroshima and Nagasaki, that Armageddon became a reality, and people that were thinking were realizing what had happened and the age that we were entering into. A terrible war. Wars and rumors of war. Jesus says that. Rumors of wars. Don't be terrified. I don't know. I get bugged, troubled by it. I got four kids who I love. I have a wife who I love. When I think of the rumors of the wars I hear, it does trouble me. Jesus is saying, don't be troubled. That's just the rumors. The actuality of it in verse 8. Nation will rise against nation, and how we've seen it. World War II is just the most recent barometer. 32 million people dying on the battlefield. 25 million civilians dying in bombing raids. 25 million dying in concentration camps. 82 million dead. 29 million wounded or maimed. The cost of all of that to the Allies, estimated at the end of the war, was $225,000 per kill. $225,000 spent for every enemy killed. They say today that there is 40 tons of TNT in the world's arsenals for every human being on the planet. 40 tons of TNT, that detonating power, for every human. I wish to God there were 40 tons of grain for every human being on this planet. Think of the money that's being spent. And we're being more proficient about that, undoubtedly. Today, one Trident submarine has more detonating power than all of the ordnance detonated in World War II by all sides, by every nation involved in the war. One Trident sub with 24 tubes and 15 heads on each missile can take down over 300 cities. One submarine, 40 times the detonating power of every weapon fired in World War II. Now, we can look at statistics ad nauseum, but there's a purpose to looking through these things and putting them in front of our memories one more time. They're saying that right now the United States has a five Earth arsenal. And what that means is that we can blow up every square inch of the earth 5 times in case we don't do it right the first, second, third, or fourth time. The Russians have, with a question mark, a 4-Earth arsenal, probably more. 12 nations developing nuclear weapons right now that are third world developing nations. 66 nations developing long-range missiles and ICBMs. And of the nations that are developing nuclear weapons, you have to understand, some nations that are developing nuclear weapons believe in reincarnation. That doesn't make me very comfortable. I got nothing to lose. There are nations developing nuclear weapons that are Islamic. They believe if you die for their cause, you go straight to paradise. They believe losing is winning. The policy of mutually assured destruction that was in existence for years between the Soviets and the Americans, it was a game of chicken. You can't play chicken with somebody who thinks losing is winning. And of course, in the center of all that today is Israel. The things that are going on there. It's heating up, if you haven't noticed. Nation against nation, kingdom against kingdom. It's where we live. Famine. And you know, look, famine normally follows war anyway. But without war, you have to understand where we're at, with 1 out of 3 people today on the planet suffering from starvation, and more than that, suffering from malnutrition. Today, while we sit here, full, thinking about lunch. Just because of population, you see all of the movements of Planned Parenthood around the world, the giving out of contraception and talk of sterilization and countries making laws that you can't have more than 2 children. Oh, there's grave concern on the part of an unbelieving world because they don't know what to do. From the beginning of recorded history to 1850, it took that long to produce the first 1 billion people on the planet. But from 1850 to 1930, we produced the second billion. From 1930 to 1961, 30 years, 3 billion. From 1961 to 76, 4 billion. From 76 to 89, 5 billion. Now there's over 6 billion people on the planet, and that will double by 2018, they're estimating. And we can't feed it now without a war. Pestilences. And it isn't bugs, because when I hear pestilence, I think of locust or something. The word is deadly infectious diseases. And we're surrounded with it. It doesn't touch us that much because of public health policies here in this country. And we can afford to be health food nuts and talk about all kinds of nonsense, but the rest of the world is suffering. We don't even have to talk about, statistically, the AIDS problem, which is rearing its head again here, as we're being honest, but Africa is decimated. India, they're saying 10,000 people a day are contracting AIDS right now. The World Health Organization gave up on Africa in the early 1990s. They said, there's nothing we can do. We don't have the resources. It is, you know, the Holocaust there isn't just because of the disease. It's because the rest of the world turned its back on a continent. And hopefully we're waking up today. That, of course, is without the thought of what troubles our national security the most, which is biological terrorism. Well, we watch nukes move around the planet. We can watch that. Not easy to smuggle a nuke. But anthrax, botulism, the cheap man's weapon. We used anthrax on an island off of Scotland in World War II, 50 years ago. That island is still uninhabitable. That's anthrax. You know, MX gas and sarin kills a lot of people, but it blows away in the wind in an hour. A vial of anthrax is going to take down a city for 50 years. Just, we have no idea. It's the world that we live in. All of these things increasing together. Jesus said, like a woman in travail, like a woman in labor pains. I've watched my wife go through that 4 times. From, you know, your first pregnancy when you're not sure what's going on and there's Braxton Hicks contractions and, oh, do we run out the door? Oh, is it time to go? No, no, no. I think it's just a Braxton Hicks. Have you had one before? No, but I think it's one. Why do you know then, you know? To the fourth one, ah, it's just Braxton Hicks. Relax, you know. But of course, water breaks. Oh, then it's time to run. you're away to the hospital and you go through early labor, then you go through transition and you're watching the monitor strapped to your wife and the contractions are going, you know, the earthquakes are going up and then they're coming down. You're like, and at that point you don't say, you know, I think this is a psychological pregnancy, honey. Let's pack up and go home. There's no. You are there. The world is there. Spiritual deception we looked at last week. Wars. Rumors of wars, nation against nation, kingdom against kingdom. We are armed to the teeth. Famines, pestilences, diseases, earthquakes in diverse places. What are we supposed to do? We're supposed to freak out? I can't believe Pastor Joe, I should have stayed home. I can't go to church and get depressed. I can get depressed all by myself. You call that church? I could have just sat home and had my own nightmares. I could have eaten pepperoni before I went to bed. I don't need you. It's not the purpose of it. That's not why he tells us. It's not why these things are said in front of us. Not to freak out. To watch. Luke 21 says this. And when these things begin... When these things begin to come to pass, then look up, lift up your heads, for your redemption draweth nigh. When they begin, Jesus Christ is coming. When they come to pass, the next verse says, the millennium's coming. When you see the conclusion and completion of them, then the kingdom's at hand. When you see the beginning of them, redemption is there. And that word's used 5 other times in the New Testament. It speaks of the redemption of the physical frame, glorification of the body. This is a believer's word. When these things begin to take place, lift up your head, your redemption draws nigh. Jesus is telling us these things for the same reason that a father would tell his wife and his children, look, I'm going to be away for 10 years. I'm going to be away for 20 years. I'll be away for a month or 6 months. And I want you to know this. There's going to be wars. There's going to be trouble. I'm coming back. I don't want you to think I've forsaken you. And I don't want you to think everything's out of control. There's going to be trouble. There's going to be wars and famines and earthquakes. But I'm coming. And when you see those things beginning to take place, then lift up your heads. I want you to watch, not for the signs, but for me. When I go away for a week or I go to Israel, when I'm coming home on a Saturday and my kids are excited on a Friday, Dad's coming home, not because Friday's here. Oh, we love Fridays. Oh, Saturday, we even like Saturdays more. No. They're excited because I'm coming, not because Friday's coming or Saturday's coming, even if they don't want to admit it. They're excited because I'm coming home. This is supposed to stir our hearts because Jesus Christ is coming. That's what the world is screaming to us today. That Jesus Christ is coming. Not to freak us out, but to comfort us. When they begin to take place, lift up your heads, for your redemption draweth nigh. What are we supposed to do? I'll tell you this. Get a globe and look at the world. Take a magic marker and mark where there's trouble. Pakistan, Afghanistan, China, India, Central and South America, the Balkans. Go around the world and mark off the places that are churning, where there are masses of people that are disenfranchised, that are driven from their homes. Because you see, what we need to do is when we watch TV, we can't let it desensitize it, because to us it becomes faces on the television. We can't let it become meaningless faces. They're mothers that are losing their children, and wives that are losing their husbands, and kids that are being orphaned, losing their parents, and people without homes and without food. People that are wandering in multitudes that would like to sit somewhere today and just find some place to be quiet, not even have food, but maybe a glass of water. Maybe a glass of water. And I would suggest that you look at your wife today and you tell her that you love her. You have a day with electricity and a home. If your kids get sick, you can get an antibiotic. I would recommend to you today to go home and open your refrigerators and get on your knees and thank God that there's peanut butter and jelly in it. look in your kids' faces and tell them that you love them. And run the water out of your tap and thank God. And look at what he's done in your life and the bounty that you enjoy today, because I don't know and you don't know how long that continues. And don't be desensitized, because the mass of humanity on this planet doesn't open its refrigerator today. It goes to bed with a stomach that's gnawing. Get involved. Cut your neighbor's lawn. Take time with your kids. Do something. Just let the urgency of the hour call something from you. And I'm preaching not to the choir, but to myself. Besides just, you know, my car, my this. No. That is so immaterial to the real issue. Pray. You go to bed at night, say, Lord, I saw that face in India on my television today. I saw the Christians in Afghanistan that are in jail, persecuted. I saw what's happening in the Sudan that's horrendous. Lord, strengthen, bless, send missionaries, send relief. Thank you for clean sheets and general health. Thank you, God. Thank you, God. Because the world is unraveling. And the greatest holocaust is the multitudes that are slipping into hell eternity. And you and I are the answer. We have, for this hurting and hopeless world, the answer of the gospel of Christ. Because the greatest need for a human being is not just bread, but it's truth. Do something, but be consumed in your own world. I am so consumed in my own world. And I'm not against your widescreen TV or your boat. You work hard. You earn, you know, deserve the right to enjoy the fruit of your labor. The Bible says that. But don't let that be the perimeter, the farthest extent of what you're doing with your life. Because there is a world that can be changed by one act of kindness. Well, we can't feed the whole multitude, but we can feed one person at a time. We can send one track at a time. We can send one Bible at a time. We can do something. Something. Instead of nothing. And if you're here today and you don't know Christ, greater than the AIDS virus is the virus of sin. People begin to die the moment they're born. And the sin virus has infected everyone. For every 100 people born, 100 people die. It's 100% fatal in every generation. There's a cure. The Bible says that there is one name given under heaven among men whereby we must be saved. That at the name of Jesus, there's a cure. Oh, that's too narrow. Well, let me tell you something. If there was one cure for cancer, nobody'd be saying it. They'd be in line around the block. I'll tell you this. If there was one cure for hair loss, if there was one cure for overweight, this is one cure for death. It isn't amazing, you know, that there's only one. It's amazing.

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1: It's a heart problem. This is Ken Ham, CEO of the Apologetics Ministry of Answers in Genesis. Even though the Bible presents many infallible proofs of Christ's resurrection, skeptics still refuse to believe it. But the problem isn't with the evidence. It's our sinful hearts. Jesus addresses this problem in one of his accounts where Abraham says of unbelievers, "If they do not hear Moses and the prophets, neither will they be persuaded though one rose from the dead." And when Jesus raised Lazarus from the dead, the religious leaders couldn't deny it, so they plotted to kill him. The problem isn't the evidence. But Christ did come to earth as the God-man to die in our place and be raised to life. Will you believe?
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0: helpful reminder from our founder, Dr. James Dobson, that the years with our children pass more quickly than we ever expect them to, and no achievement will ever outweigh the time we invest in the people we love. With this Sunday being the first Father's Day we'll be celebrating without Dr. Dobson present with his family, it was a perfect time for us to take a look back at the values that drove him in his life, his marriage, his parenting, and his ministry. And if you'd like to hear today's program again, A Father Looks Back is the title, go to jdfi.org. Well, I'm Roger Marsh, and from all of us here at the Dr. James Dobson Family Institute and the Family Talk program, thanks so much for listening, and I hope you have a wonderful Father's Day weekend. 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
1: Several months ago, I talked to a man who described one of the most painful experiences of his life.
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1: When he was 17 years old, he was one of the stars on his high school football team. But his father, a very successful man in the city, was always too busy to come see him play. The man who told me this story is now 58 years of age, and yet he stood there with tears streaming down his cheeks. The rejection and disappointment are as vivid as ever. I was struck again by the awesome influence a father has in the lives of his children. When he's uninvolved, when he doesn't love or care for them, it creates a vacuum that reverberates for decades. That man's father died not long ago, and he stood by his dad's body in the mortuary and said, "Dad, I never really knew you. We could have shared so much love together."
0: For more information, visit drdobsonminute.org.

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2: Our word for today comes from Ezekiel 31, verses 10 and 11. Therefore, thus says the Lord God, because you have increased in height and set its top among the thick boughs, and its heart was lifted up in the heights, therefore I will deliver it into the hand of the mighty one of the nations, and he shall surely deal with it. I have driven it out for its wickedness. The Lord here is communicating to Pharaoh that no one, no individual, no nation is beyond the arm of God's justice. It does not matter how strong your economy is, or how low your unemployment might be, or how powerful your military. If you lift yourself up against God, it's just a matter of time. Matthew Henry writes of this passage, "The falls of others, both into sin and ruin, are intended as admonitions to us not to be secure or high-minded, nor to think we stand out of danger," end quote. Well, as Paul writes in the New Testament, "Take heed lest you fall."
3: Kids are prone to mood swings. I mean, that's part of their job description. And when a child starts acting somewhat suicidal, then it's time to take action. I'm Jim Burns from Homeward with a real-life answer to the question, how can I tell if my son or my daughter might be suicidal? Well, sad to say, it sometimes takes the death of a child for adults to begin a dialogue about what would have prompted him or her to take his own life. Well, no one wants to be an expert on the subject, but here are some of the basic facts about suicide. Well, about 80% of those who commit suicide actually give multiple warnings that they were thinking about ending their own lives. And the mood changes. Acute anger, shame, guilt, grief, moodiness, sadness, and boredom, just to name a few. Well, trouble is, those closest to them didn't take the warning signs seriously. You can get informed about kids and suicide prevention when you get a copy of my free tip sheet called Restoring the Joy, Turning from Suicide. You can get that when you go to homeward.com. I'm Jim Burns from Homeward with Real Life Answers.
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12: Five clues that you are addicted to Facebook. That CNN headline caught my attention. Cynthia Newton's 12-year-old daughter asked her for help with homework, but Newton didn't want to help her because she was too busy on Facebook. So her daughter went upstairs to her room and sent an email asking for her help. But Newton didn't see the email because, well, she was too busy on Facebook. I appreciate the honest confession of Miss Newton when she said, "I'm an addict. I just get lost in Facebook. My daughter gets so PO'd at me, and really, it is kind of pathetic. It's not something I'm particularly proud of. I just get so sucked in." A biochemical neurotransmitter called dopamine is the culprit. When released in high quantities in the brain while using social media, it becomes as addictive as drugs and sex. Not only does addiction affect the brain, but it also affects our spirit. Titus chapter 2 verses 11 and 12 says that the grace of God teaches us to say no to ungodliness and worldly passions and to live self-controlled, upright, and godly lives in this present age.
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2: I'm going to propose to you that the theme of this story and the next story that I'm about to read centers around a willingness to publicly put your faith and trust in Jesus Christ, even if the rest of the world mocks you and puts you down and doesn't even care, even if there is a great detriment to your well-being. 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
1: This is Ann Graham Lotz with Daily Light for Daily Living. What are you asking God to give you? Romans 4, verses 20 to 21 says, Abraham did not waver through unbelief regarding the promise of God, but was strengthened in his faith and gave glory to God, being fully persuaded that God had power to do what he had promised. On what are you basing your faith? On what someone has told you God wants to do for you? On what you've seen God do for another person? Or on what you think is fair or loving? Or is your faith based on God's promise? You and I must pray in faith, or our prayer will be ineffective, just empty words. As you pray, if your faith is based on anything other than God's specific promise given to you in His Word, then your prayer is on a shaky foundation. Listen to me. Ask God to give you a promise from His Word. Then, like Abraham, pray in faith, believing He will give you what He has promised. He keeps His Word. Just ask Abraham. This is Ann Graham Lotz.

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2: Welcome to Living by His Word, the teaching ministry of Pastor Mike Rodriguez of Calvary Chapel, Corona. It is our desire that you would grow in your knowledge of God's Word and experience a deeper relationship with Jesus Christ as you study with us verse by verse through the Bible. Today, Pastor Mike begins in the Gospel of John. Here's Pastor Mike.
3: This morning, the topic is love that will even stand up to the face

0: of death. And it should be the hallmark of the Christian love, really. We should have that kind of love for one another. That commitment love. That's closer than a brother. It goes beyond the bondings of love. But then there's agape love, or agape, depending on your pronunciation. I call it agape. You call it agape. Whatever. It's a deep love like no other love. It is the love of God. It is, in its origin, sacrificial. It gives without expecting anything in return. Again, in 1 Corinthians 13, Paul wrote in the ESV, verses 4 through 7, love is patient and kind, is not jealous, boastful, or proud, or rude. It does not demand its own way. It's not irritable, and it keeps no record of being wronged. It does not rejoice about injustice, but rejoices whenever the truth wins out. Love never gives up, never loses faith, is always hopeful, endures through every circumstance. It never fails. This agape love is outside of human nature. It can and is practiced, however, by humanity, but it is not natural. There are people who are philanthropists and give out of their abundance, but they don't give in a sacrificial way that would cost them. It's not the same. They might be rich and they might have plenty and they might give tons of money and, you know, help make this world still go round. But it's not the kind of love God had towards us. When he predisposed, before there were ever a universe, that he would make us in his image. Out of all the creation throughout the universe, he made us in his image in a way that we can know his love and understand it and see its commitment, its faithfulness, its endurance, to see how it never fails, to see that how it's always there in good times and bad, how it never speaks no evil or holds any contempt, but is always understanding, even though we might be hurt by the other party, it never returns that hurt in kind. This is the greatest form of love. And this is the kind of love that Jesus Christ exemplified to us. So when he's speaking to us to love as he has loved us, that's the kind of love he's talking about. Again, it's not natural for us. Our flesh wants to get even. You hurt me, I'm going to hurt you back harder. You spit on me, I'm going to shoot you. That kind of attitude quickly pops up in our flesh. The weakness of our humanity. When we get burned, we cry out. When we cut ourselves, it hurts to the bone. And when someone hurts us, we let them know. But God's love, it endures all things. It takes it. And when it reacts, it speaks in kindness. It doesn't speak in judgment, but it speaks truth. And when it speaks truth, it's for our betterment, not revenge. This is the kind of love that God demonstrates towards us. When Jesus stretched out his arms on Calvary's tree, you can't see a higher form of love in any way of life. Others have sacrificed their lives, but they had a motivation to do it. Jesus did it out of his essence. It is who he is. Jesus was laying out for us the truth about Christian brotherhood. Our love as Christians should be sacrificial towards one another, for it is the greatest of loves. Jesus spelled this out in verses 13 and 14 when he said, greater love has no one than this, than to lay down one's life for his friends. You are my friends if you do whatever I command you. There's a caveat to experiencing this kind of love, and that is doing whatever he commands us. He was about to lay down his life for them and all who heed his call to be his followers. He was going to lay it out for all of us, doing what he asked. Jesus went first. He showed us the way. He died for us before anything he ever asked of us would be done by us. His commitment was as genuine as it gets. He stepped out of glory as the God of everything. And I mean everything. Before there was even a universe, he was already God. He humbled himself, to say the least. His commitment was genuine and real. But not only that, he said, if you're my friends, you'll do whatever I command you. You will love as I have loved you. And thousands, millions have suffered the ultimate sacrifice in love for others that way through the history of the church. They went to the death because of the cause of Christ. And that's why Jesus said in verse 15, no longer do I call you servants, for a servant does not know what his master is doing, but I have called you friends. For all things that I heard from my Father, I have made known to you. You did not choose me, but I chose you and appointed you that you should go and bear fruit, and that your fruit should remain, that whatever you ask the Father in my name, he will give you. You want to talk about relationship? You want to talk about commitment? You want to talk about understanding and fellowship and a bond? This is what Jesus guaranteed to us. He was always inclusive. He even cried out to the Pharisees and those religious leaders who would condemn him to hear and to come. And they refused. But Jesus was going to elevate their relationship. The disciples saw Jesus as master. Now, I don't want you to think of a cruel taskmaster who whipped people and yelled and screamed. No. He was their supreme leader, their teacher, rabbi, the one that was the source of truth and strength for their lives. He was master both in terms of his knowledge of knowing all things and his power even to raise the dead back to life. Jesus is Lord, and they understood that. Jesus never shied away from this title. He was not being humble here. What he was being inclusive by way of elevating his disciples and us to a friendship status. As he said, servants didn't know what the master was thinking. They only did what they were told. By calling them friends, Jesus forever altered their relationship. He elevated them from someone who was just an employee, let's say, or someone paid to do a job, to a place of true companionship and love. When he talked about a servant does not know, he used the Greek word oida. It is basic knowledge. It is an intuitive knowledge, an instinctive knowledge. You know because you've seen it before, maybe in others, and you understand what's required. They would know his mind. They would understand his ways. But Jesus went on to say, for all things that I heard from my Father, I have made known to you. The Greek word now for known was gnorizo or rizo. This is knowledge by way of revelation. Jesus instructed them both by way of example and by insight. He lived out his love for them, a higher, deeper love than they had ever known before. And he showed them a greater love, surpassing even a mother's love, which the word agape first stood for in ancient Greek. And he reassured them that this same love can be reciprocated in verse 12. It could be shared communally with each other, even to the point of death. That's incredible. There is no greater love than Jesus. That's why we sang that song this week. to have that melody in our head to remind us there is no greater love than He gives. Always commending, not condemning. He calls us to a higher love and forgives us when we fail. But that does not mean we can be any less loving. No, we must learn to love as He does. Learning and growing, we can press on. Philippians 3, 12 through 14, Paul said this, "Not as though I have already attained, nor perfect, but I follow after that I may apprehend. Brethren, I count myself not to have apprehended, but one thing I do, forgetting those things which are behind and reaching forth unto those things which are before, I press towards the mark for the prize of the high calling of God in Christ Jesus." What Christ was calling us to do was to press, to squeeze in, to force, to get through to that place of higher love, sacrificial love, so that when we ask, we won't ask for selfish ways. And selfish ways can cover a myriad of subjects and thoughts. We see somebody dying that's dear to us. We pray, "Oh God, please don't let them die. Oh God, don't let them die. God, no, no. I'll do anything." They die. Pastor Ron experienced that as a young boy. The minister told him, whatever he asked, God will do, in Jesus' name. He prayed for his mother. She passed away. It was a gateway for his rebellion for many, many years of his life. Angered and bitter because he was misdirected by a well-meaning man, but a man that didn't tell him the truth. Our asking in His name requires that we have the mind of Christ and not ourselves. So selfishness has to be eliminated. Is it noble to pray for someone not to die? Oh yeah. But it's more noble to understand that that doesn't change the fact that God loves us and to continue to follow after His ways. If anything, it causes that love to grow because we are pressing on. We are moving through that tight spot, that difficulty in our lives. We are coming to a place of freedom on the other side. But the fight, the struggle, the intensity of the battle at times is hard. Overwhelming, it might seem. But God is greater. And there is nothing that He won't do to deliver us and to bring us to that other side, even if it means death. Paul went on to say in Philippians 3:15, "Therefore, let us, as many are as mature, have this mind, and if anything you think otherwise, God will reveal even this to you." We have no excuse. We've been chosen of God. Verse 16, he said, "You did not choose me, but I chose you and appointed you that you should go and bear fruit and that your fruit should remain." These are the keys that he's speaking to in whatever we ask. Jesus gave assignment. The assignment was the emphasis. Jesus could make rocks speak. So it was never about the disciples being special.
1: 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You can also hear other teachings by Pastor Mike. 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
0: But Jesus did appoint them to do His call on their lives, just as He does ours. It's the same for us. We can live in our own world by our own ways. And we can justify it. We can be angry because someone wronged us. We can be sad when we've been hurt. We can be judgmental because we think that others should do better. What's wrong with them? We're racist at times. We are all of those things that are not love. But in doing that, and living in our own world, and being selfish in that way, we exclude the blessings of God from our lives in the process. We limit our ability to have answered prayer in our lives. But God has a higher purpose for all of us, and that is to love one another even as He has loved us. To walk in the knowledge of His calling that He has placed on us. The fact that He has chosen us. Well, how do you know if you're chosen? Simply respond to His call and you'll know. You'll know. He'll reveal even that to you. To be in His image is to be more than just being made in likeness. But to be in His image is to be a reflection of who He is and what He does for those who come to Him in faith. We produce the fruit of God. We have that capacity to perform the works of God. And the fruit of the Spirit guarantees this empowerment. Jesus summarized what He means to be a friend to the King of Kings, what it is to be a friend. It is a humbling experience, and He chose us, and we did not choose Him. And we must keep this in mind, lest we become arrogant or self-righteous. It means keeping our ears open to hear what He has to say to us. In Job 15, verse 8, Eliezer, one of those guys, Job's so-called buddies, rebuked him when Job had said he had heard God speak. And he said, "Hast thou heard the secret of God? You really know it all, Job." In Psalm 25, 14, the psalmist David wrote, "The secret of the Lord is with them that fear Him, and He will show them His covenant." So yes, Job had heard from God. We have the capacity to hear from God and to do His bidding. The purpose for all of this is that we might obey Jesus and get His work done in the world today. How are we doing with that? What's your first thought when you wake up in the morning?
2: I'm hungry.
0: Right?
2: I gotta go to work. It's Monday.
0: I need to get a workout in, man. I'm getting flabby, you know? What's the first things you think about? What's the things that most occupy your mind as you go through the day? Do you look at others into lust? Are you busy contemplating your own future and what you want to do with the rest of your life? Hey, no one would shame you for thinking or feeling that way. But you're not going to know the blessings of God if that's what only your concerns are about. What Jesus is calling us to is that higher love. And that higher love builds in us a mind like Christ's mind, where we think of others before we think of ourselves. When we start to live sacrificially, when we wouldn't think for a minute about dying for our own children. Men sign up to go off to war, but they hope it never happens. But when they do, they fight to the death because it's fight or die. But that doesn't necessarily mean that they love one another. It just means they're in a battle to the death. But if we love God, we'll obey His commands. We'll seek to bear fruit that will please Him and glorify the Father. And our mind will be occupied with the thoughts of Him. Our joy should be to please Him and not ourselves. Jesus went on to reiterate this in His final thought on this subject that way. "These things I command you, that you love one another." Fellas, if you get anything else, He's saying, love each other as I have loved you. Love each other. In a world filled with hate, in a world where we see people rioting in the streets and overthrowing governments and wanting to impeach 45 and do all these other things we see that are tearing our country apart? What's the salve that's going to heal us? What's going to bring us together? What goes beyond hate, bitterness, envy, and strife? What is the greatest gift of all? Warm, fuzzy feeling? The feeling you have after you eat your favorite burrito? That was good. No. The greatest of all is love. Fervent, effectual, righteous love. It is the thing that can transcend all of our problems and bring us together. It is the thing that brought you to this room today. To hear this old guy yell at you for 36 minutes now. It's your love for God and for one another. Looking around in this room, we're of different ages and races and everything else, gender, and yet we're united. Why? Because of the love of God in Christ Jesus. That's why. He goes beyond hate, envy, jealousy, bitterness, strife. He is a better high than any drug you'll ever experience. And the strength that he brings to us will give us the strength to even die to our own desires. Jesus closed this part of his message by reminding them of the most important commandment of all. Love one another. It is his command. There are many one another statements in the New Testament, but all are summed up in love one another. Jesus previously gave this commandment in chapter 13. A new commandment I give to you, that you love one another as I have loved you, that you also have love one for one another. By this all will know that you are my disciples, if you have love for one another. He's getting this point across. Here he's repeated it twice more in chapter 15, verses 12 and 17. This is love's special emphasis. The king's friends are to love one another too. Love brings us together. In loving one another, working together, we fulfill his commandments. This study began in a vineyard and ends in the throne room of God's grace. This is the heights that love can take us to. Shouldn't we pursue it with all we got? Shouldn't we learn to lay aside the desires of our flesh? Oh, hey, man. Why are you giving me a hard time about it? So what if I like to do this or do that or fill in the blank? I'm not putting those things down. I'm just saying beyond that, above that, is this love that we need to learn to live if we expect to get any back. Right? How can you expect others to love you if you don't love them first? Because we love, we pursue. And we need to pursue one another in love, encourage one another, build each other up, show to one another that we have a care for one another that's way beyond it. Hey, like guys do. In that same amount of time as guys go, hey, women put in 10,000 words. Right? So there's always more. There's always deeper. There's always a consistency we can ascribe to if we put our minds to it. The result will be bearing fruit under God, a righteousness that will adorn us and attract other people to us that want to be like we are. We can always improve. We can always be better. We can get better. And the basis of our love is Jesus Christ. And when we exalt him and honor him, then he pours out the blessings. And your life takes on his image more and more each day. Then others are attracted to you. They want to be like you. I mean, everybody wants to be like me. They even wrote a song about it. If I could be like Mike. I think it was a commercial. When you become attractive that way, it's God in you, not yourself. So you can't get big-headed about it. But what we can be is glorifying. And that's glorifying God. Let's pray. Father, we thank you for Jesus. We thank you for his example to us today. We thank you, God, that in all these things, we are greater. Because you make us great. You make us in your image. You enable us to overcome evil with good. You've given us the authority and the ability to pursue righteousness and to find it, to experience its strength in our lives, to overcome evil, to overcome defeats, to overcome frustrations, anxieties, resentment, bitterness, wrath. All of these things, you've empowered us to overcome in this lifetime, to the place where we are more than conquerors, because you've loved us. May we learn to reciprocate that love, not just to you, Lord, but to one another as well. Because then we will know that you are Lord and you are God. And we will see your goodness, your mercy, and your strength. Not just for salvation, which is a supreme gift, but in everything we do in this life.
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5: President Trump says a memorandum of agreement has been reached with Iran that will ensure the Islamic regime will never develop a nuclear weapon or procure one from another country. He says other countries in the region have helped reach this deal. The president says the Strait of Hormuz will fully open, and as a result, the price of oil and gas will plummet. If all of this comes true, it will be a tremendous victory for the U.S., the Middle East, and the world. If is the big question. The Ayatollahs have made agreements before and never kept one of them. They believe their Quran allows them to lie to people they consider infidels in the pursuit of a global Islamic state. One hopes mechanisms will be in place to make sure the agreement is adhered to. The president said yesterday the memorandum could be signed, possibly in Europe, as soon as this weekend or Monday. He's made other predictions about dates which have not come true. We'll see if this one does. If it does come true, do you think the left will praise him? Not likely. I'm Cal Thomas.
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7: 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Today on Turning Point, Dr. David Jeremiah sheds light on spiritual gifts. All Christians have at least one. And if you don't know what yours is, stay tuned as we continue our series on the Holy Spirit with David's helpful and encouraging message, The Gifts of the Spirit.
8: I'm telling you up front, this is the most controversial part of the doctrine of the Holy Spirit, the gifts of the Spirit. And we're not going to get into all of the theological discussion so much as just talk about what it means to be gifted by the Spirit of God. There are approximately 19 different separate gifts listed in the New Testament. And the Bible says that every Christian has at least one of them. And many Christians are multi-gifted. And God uses those gifts in their lives. By His Spirit, He enables them to do things for the kingdom that would not be done otherwise. And we're going to talk about it today. This is a two-part lesson. We'll take the first part today and we'll finish it up on Monday. One last time this week for me to tell you about this book that we're telling you about during the month of June. It's exciting to me because I know this book is going to be a blessing to you. One of the things I discovered when I started to teach on the Holy Spirit is that not a lot of teaching has happened in our churches about it. And many times people are just, they just don't know about the Holy Spirit. It's not that they don't want to know or they're not eager to know, but sometimes we don't teach. And so this book is a teaching tool to help you know the major things you need to know about the Spirit of God. And it's yours for a gift of any size during this month. Just send your gift and say, please send me Dr. Jeremiah's book on the Holy Spirit, and it'll be on its way. Here's part one of The Gifts of the Spirit in this continued series. D.L. Moody was one of the most influential evangelists of the 19th century. You've heard me talk about him over the years. He's one of my favorite characters. He left a successful career in the shoe business to share the gospel. And during his brief 62 years of life, it is estimated that he preached to more than 100 million people and led over 1 million people to Christ. But what may surprise you, if you've never read his story, is that Moody wasn't a polished speaker, nor was he a trained evangelist or theologian. In fact, when he spoke, he often stumbled over his words and he mangled the English language. He split infinitives and other things like that. After one of his sermons, a man came up to him and said, "Mr. Moody, I listened while you were speaking, and you made 17 grammatical errors in your sermon. God bless people like that. And then this man held out a piece of paper and he made a list of Moody's mistakes. And Moody just smiled and said, I'm doing my best with what God has given me. Are you? Now that's a real good question. In fact, that's a question we all need to wrestle through, because the Bible says God is the great giver of gifts. And what are you doing and what am I doing with everything we have been gifted? Ephesians chapter 4 tells us that when the Lord ascended to heaven, he gave gifts to men. In Ephesians 4:7, we read, to each one of us, grace was given according to the measure of Christ's gift. What the Bible teaches men and women is that you and I, apart from the gift of salvation, which we receive when we repent of our sins and become Christians, each of us have been endowed with a gift of ministry from Almighty God, so that every person who's a Christian has a spiritual gift. And I know that some of you are smiling and say, well, I must have been left off that list because I don't have any spiritual gifts. Well, you have to argue not with me, but with the Word of God, because the Word of God says we all have spiritual gifts. The fact that we don't know what they are is not God's fault. It's our fault. And today, we're going to deal with that a little bit and talk about what it means to have a spiritual gift and the joy of using that gift for the honor and glory of the Lord. Every Christian has been uniquely equipped for ministry. But before we go any further, let me just take a moment and remind you there's a difference between spiritual gifts and the fruit of the Spirit. The fruit of the Spirit has to do with who we are. The fruit of the Spirit is love and joy and peace and long-suffering and all those things. But the gifts of the Spirit have to do with what we do, the things that we do for the Lord, how we serve the Lord. We don't all get the same gift. And if we're honest, sometimes we wish we had a different gift than the one we have. Maybe you look around and think, why couldn't I be the preacher? Or why didn't God make me the singer? But spiritual gifts aren't something we get to choose. They're something the Holy Spirit assigns. In fact, the Bible says the same Spirit works all these things, distributing to each one individually as he wills. The Holy Spirit decides, not us. And ladies and gentlemen, the Holy Spirit never gets it wrong. He's always right. He never misses. So if you belong to Christ, you already have at least one spiritual gift, and you may not have discovered it yet, but it's there, and it's waiting to be used. A.T. Pearson was a Bible teacher from an earlier day, and he said, everyone has some gift, therefore all should be encouraged. Not all have all the gifts, therefore all should be humble. All gifts are for one body, therefore all should be in harmony. And all gifts are needful, therefore all should be faithful. Today I want to unwrap the gifts of the Spirit with what they are, how they work, how we can recognize the ones God has given us. I must confess to you that in years past, I have given entire series of messages and given a message on every gift, which I cannot do. So I'm going to give all those messages to you in one message. I'm going to bring the truck up and dump it all right in one place. And I want you to listen carefully, because the overall of this, the bringing of this all together, is very helpful for us to understand how we fit into the plan God has for us and how we can find the joy we have. I tell you the truth, the greatest joy I've ever had was to become a Christian. The second greatest joy I've ever had is being a Christian and being able to serve the Lord. And that comes through understanding how this works, and we're going to talk about it today. First of all, remember this, and you want to write this down. There are three major passages in the Bible that tell you about spiritual gifts. It's kind of easy to remember. One of them is Romans 12, one of them is 1 Corinthians 12, and one of them is Ephesians 4. In Romans 12, we are told that we being many are one body in Christ and individually members of one another, having then gifts differing according to the grace that is given to us, let us use them. If prophecy, let us prophesy in proportion to our faith. Or ministry, let us use it in our ministering. He who teaches in teaching, he who exhorts in exhortation, he who gives with liberality, he who leads with diligence, he who shows mercy with cheerfulness. So in that passage, we run into the serving gifts like teaching and encouraging and generosity and mercy. Then in 1 Corinthians 12, we have the gifts of miracles and prophecy and discernment of spirits and tongues and the interpretation of tongues. And then in chapter 4 of Ephesians, we have the gift of prophets and evangelists and pastors and teachers. Now, when you take all these gifts and put them together, they sort of fall out into some groups. And I think by understanding the groups, we'll understand the gifts. First of all, there are special gifts. These are gifts that were used in the early days of the church to help the church get established, like apostles and prophets, evangelists and pastor teachers. These had a very special part in the founding of the church, and some of them remain in operation today. And then there are speaking gifts. These are the gifts that involve the mouth. They include prophecy and teaching and exhortation, the word of wisdom and the word of knowledge. And then there are serving gifts. And this is my favorite list because this is where most of us find our gifts. These gifts that are given to us throughout these passages tell us that we can serve, we can help, we can lead, we can administrate, we can give, we can show mercy, we can discern spirits, we can show faith, and we can demonstrate hospitality. You may be busy serving in one of these capacities and you don't even realize you've been gifted. You are involved in serving God and you didn't even know you were gifted to do it, but you have followed your inclinations to do what God has called you to do, and you're doing it, and you're effective in the doing of it. Then there is one other set of gifts that cause a lot of consternation for people. And we get asked questions about this a lot through our radio and television ministry and even here in the church. These are the sign gifts. And these are the gifts that cause so much consternation. One of the reasons there's so much controversy over all these gifts is because we have thrown them all in one big package and think they all have to be used in the same way. But what is the use for special gifts or the use for the serving gifts? What is the use for speaking gifts? And what is the use for sign gifts? Sign gifts were given to establish God's authority. And I don't have time to go through all of the argument about this in this sermon, but if you'll listen careful, I will give you the core answer to the question that sometimes you're asked. In the New Testament, when Jesus was on this earth and his apostles were preaching, they had no New Testament. They had no authority for what they said. How could people know whether they truly came from God? Their words were authenticated by miracles and visible signs that proved their authority. The apostles were recognized as God's messengers because of the sign gifts. But when the written word of God was completed, when we got this blessed book called the Bible, those sign gifts began to fade from the center. Because, ladies and gentlemen, God has no higher authority than the Bible. And when people want to know, is it true, they should not seek for some special gift to be exhibited, but they should go to the Word of God. If you say, God says it, open your Bible and see if God says it. The Bereans did that. The Bible says the Bereans searched the Scriptures to see whether or not the things the apostles were saying were true. At our church, we do not practice sign gifts because we have the highest authority in our hands that's ever been produced. This is the ultimate authority of our faith. And the Bible says that God has exalted his word above his name. And when experience becomes our authority, confusion follows. Because you see, the Bible is very objective. It says what it says. It means what it says. If you find out what it means, you'll discover it doesn't mean two things. It means one thing. It's an objective truth. But signs are subjective. They're interpreted by the people who experience them, and they're all different, and they mean different things to different people. When we speak the word of truth, we speak the word of truth, and it's based upon the word of God. Where the word of God is central, people grow strong in their faith. Where it is removed from the center, confusion takes its place. So we do not practice the sign gifts at Shadow Mountain because we know we have the authority that's greater than all. We have the Word of God, and we rest our case on the Word of God. If God said it, I believe it, and that settles it. Amen?
9: Amen.
8: So let me tell you what the purpose of these gifts are that God gives to us. First of all, the Bible says these gifts are given to us to build up others in the family of God. Now, there's a word that is used. I remember this word growing up in the church, wondering what in the world it meant to be edified. People were always talking about being sanctified and edified, and I didn't know what it meant. One day I realized that the word edify comes from the word edifice, which means building. So the word to edify means to build up. The Bible says that we are given gifts, according to Ephesians 4:12, for the edifying of the body of Christ. The reason God has gifted you and me with these several gifts that we've talked about is so that when we utilize these gifts, we are building up the body of Christ. How many of you know some people have the gift of tearing down the body of Christ, but it didn't come from God? It came from the other direction. God has called you and me to develop the gifts that He's placed within us so that when we utilize those gifts, we're helping others grow and be strengthened in their faith and become better Christians and better followers of Christ. We build up. It says in this same passage of Scripture, for the equipping of the saints, for the work of the ministry, for the edifying of the body of Christ. And in 1 Corinthians we read, since you are zealous for spiritual gifts, let it be for the edification of the church that you seek to excel. God has given to you and me a gift of ministry so that we will build people up instead of tearing them down. If your gift is encouragement, you speak hope instead of criticism. If your gift is serving, you meet needs instead of ignoring them. If your gift is teaching, you bring truth instead of confusion. When you use your gifts, you push back against the negativity of the world and you help make the church and the people in it stronger. So we're given these gifts to establish believers. So you say, Pastor Jeremiah, what does it mean to be established? Well, it means that you don't get blown around by everything that happens, that when some new thing comes, that somebody says is from God, you know whether or not it's from God. Because you've dug your roots down deep into the Scripture, you know what is true. And let me say something to you. When you know what is true, you know what is false, right? When you know what is true from the Word of God, the things that aren't true to the Word of God become really evident to you. You may not even be able to express it. You may be saying, that doesn't sound right to me. And it doesn't sound right to you because it's not right. It's not from the Word of God. The Word of God tests everything. And when we have spiritual gifts, the Bible says, what happens is we help each other to get established in the faith. We encourage one another. We strengthen one another. We go through difficult times with one another. And we together help one another in their faith. Paul wrote in Romans, I long to see you that I may impart to you some spiritual gift that you may be established. You might ask, how do I get established? Well, when people use their spiritual gifts within the church, they bless us with those gifts. They help you and me become more established in what we believe. And when I use the gift that God has given to me, my great honor and purpose is to build you up and to establish you in the faith. Even as today, what I want you to know is what the Bible says about spiritual gifts, so that when someone comes and tells you something that's not true, you know where to find the truth. What am I doing? I'm using the gift that God has given me to instruct and encourage and to build up and to establish. And here's the last thing that spiritual gifts do, and this is really neat and pretty special. The Bible says that when you and I use our spiritual gifts, we bring honor and glory to Jesus Christ. We exalt him. Listen to 1 Peter 4:11. If anyone speaks, let him speak as the oracles of God. If anyone ministers, let him do it with the ability which God supplies, that in all things God may be glorified through Jesus Christ, to whom belong the glory and the dominion forever and ever. Amen. What is Scripture saying? It is saying, if you have a gift of speaking, speak for the glory of God, and God will be glorified. If you have the gift of serving, serve God with all your heart, and God will be glorified. The Bible says, let men see your good works, that they may glorify your Father who is in heaven. If you have the gift of teaching, study diligently, teach creatively, do it with the strength and skill within you, and the God of glory will gain even more glory because of what you're doing. Bringing glory to God's one of our chief purposes as Christians, and we might as well roll up our sleeves and in the power of the Spirit get after it. Use your gift, and when you do, you bring honor and glory to the Lord Jesus Christ. And that's not just for people like me, that's for all of us, because as we've learned so far in this little tutorial, we all have a spiritual gift from God. Now, in the whole doctrine of spiritual gifts, there are some issues that come up. Let me just deal with three of them before we bring the conclusion to this message. I don't know that there's anything that has been more controversial among Christians than this. And sometimes it's just that we don't know. First of all, I'd like to call out the spirituality problem. Have you ever encountered somebody who's got a spiritual gift, and it may be obvious to you that they do, and because of that, they flaunt this gift and they make you know that they're spiritual people? Well, I'm here to tell you something that'll surprise you. You can have a spiritual gift and be a carnal Christian. The Bible says about the Corinthians, they fell behind in no spiritual gift. In other words, they had all the gifts. And yet the church in Corinth was the most carnal church in the New Testament history book. When I was a pastor in Fort Wayne, Indiana, there was another church there that was quite large, and they decided to open a bookstore. And lo and behold, they opened the bookstore and they called it the Corinthian Bookstore. I called the pastor one day. I said, have you ever read Corinthians? And he said, what do you mean? I said, why in the world would you call your bookstore the Corinthian Bookstore? It's the most carnal church. I wouldn't want to be Corinthian anything. About 2 months later, he changed it and got it right. But Corinthians were not good people. They were carnal people. All of this information that you read, go home and read it today. You'll see what I'm talking about. But that church, we are told, was number one in spiritual gifts. They all had spiritual gifts, but because they had spiritual gifts, they weren't spiritual. They held those gifts because they were from God, and they used them in many cases for their own purposes, and they got into a lot of trouble, and Paul scathed them. In 1 Corinthians, he lets them have it, and he should have because of what they were doing. The ironic fact is you can be greatly gifted and still not be walking with the Lord. So don't let spiritual gifts be the standard of your Christianity. The second problem is what I call the specialist problem. This is really common, believe it or not. Sometimes someone will say to me, Pastor, you've been encouraging us to share our faith, but I don't do that because I don't have the gift of evangelism. Well, that doesn't get you off the hook, not even close. Because while there are people who have the gift of evangelism, all of us are called to go into the world and share our faith. Somebody says, I don't give because I don't have the gift of giving. Come on now. You know, there are people, according to the Bible, who have the gift of giving. And it says, if you have that gift, you should use it liberally. Did you see that? But the Bible also knows that we might not have that gift, but we still have the responsibility. All of the gifts have both a special and a general application. Generally speaking, we all should be evangelists. We should all be serving. We should all be speaking the truth. But sometimes the Lord comes along and he puts his hand on someone and gives them a special ability in one of these things. And that is a spiritual gift. But it doesn't take you away from your responsibility to do the things that the Bible tells you to do. Just because you don't have the gift of evangelism doesn't mean you can't share the gospel with somebody you love. You may feel like you don't do it well, but do it, because that's what God has called us to do. God calls every one of us to teach, to encourage, to serve. And these are not just gifts for a few. They're a part of what it means to be a follower of Jesus Christ. Thirdly, there's the self-centered problem. There are other people who fall into a self-centered problem. They start to think, my spiritual gifts are for me. That's not true. God didn't give you a gift for yourself. That's not what God is up to. God gave you gifts to help others.

0: you're not careful. I remember as a student in seminary, I used to think, I should be out preaching somewhere. What am I doing in this carol in the library? But, you know, God wants to sharpen you up, and I am so thankful that I didn't neglect that part of my life, because I've been fishing out of that stream for a long time, and I'm very grateful. Hey, listen, we are going to take a break for the weekend, and I hope you will get to church. Be an encouragement to someone. Use your gift in the church where you serve. And be sure to look for us on television, because we're on a network somewhere near you, hopefully not while church is going on. If so, record the service on television. Be sure to go to church in person. Be there, an encouragement to others, and God will honor that. We'll see you here next week, right here on this same station, this same time.
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2: A diehard evolutionist changes its ways. Hear the story behind this man's conversion on today's Creation Moment. And now, here's our Creation Moment's host, Ian Taylor.
3: In 1969, Dr. Dean Kenyon, then professor of biology at San Francisco State University, published a book that left him recognized as one of the leading evolutionary scientists. His book, Biological Predestination, tried to explain how simple living things could, over millions of years, become more complex and finally evolve into human beings. When Dr. A.E. Wilder Smith, a biochemist with a worldwide reputation and a creationist, wrote his book, The Creation of Life, he carefully showed what was scientifically wrong with Dr. Kenyon's evolutionary explanation. Well, one day, one of Dr. Kenyon's students gave him a copy of Dr. Wilder Smith's book. After reading Wilder Smith's scientific arguments, Dr. Kenyon said, "I found myself hard-pressed to come up with a counter-rebuttal." Well, this was a turning point in Dr. Kenyon's personal search, as he learned that it is possible to have a rational, alternative explanation of the past. Dr. Kenyon came to believe that creation better supported all the scientific facts. He eventually became an international spokesman for creationism. Too many people stand before the truth in silence, hoping that they won't have to give up their own ideas. May God make all of us as honest with the truth as...
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7: Masculinity has been deconstructed so effectively and so much, and some of that's been very helpful to deconstruct. Okay, we shouldn't be this or that. 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
5: A great question from Brant Hansen, and he joins us again on Focus on the Family with Jim Daly. Last time we had a wonderful conversation with him about living out your true calling and purpose as a man, and today we'll hear more of his insights. And thanks for listening. I'm John Fuller.
8: John, it was a great discussion yesterday with Brant, and you know, the thing that caught me is this idea of tending the garden right out of Genesis. The fact that Adam kind of looked the other way while Eve was being lured in, and he was

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They say values are often caught more than taught. But we can proclaim, do as I say, not as I do, all day long. But we have to go the way in order to show the way. Today on A New Beginning, Pastor Greg Laurie brings good encouragement for dads. Pastor Greg brings some deeply personal insights today from his own life, growing up without a dad, for the most part, but learning how to draw from Scripture and from other positive role models

how to be a father when you are fatherless. And my text is Ephesians chapter 6, verse 1. Children, obey your parents in the Lord, for this is right. Honor your father and mother, which is the first commandment with promise, that it may be well with you, that you may live long on the earth. And you fathers, do not provoke your children to wrath, but bring them up or train.

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2: One of the most common questions that I get when it comes to ministry or missions is, hey, Billy, I feel the call to do this stuff, but I don't know where to get started. I don't feel like I know enough. How do I even do it? I want to serve in the church, but who do I connect with? Or I want to serve in missions, but where do I start? This is a really common question. And I remember when I first got called into preaching the gospel, and I was so scared because I was just in those shoes. I was like, what do I even do? How do I even prepare a Bible study? I felt the urge and the call to preach and to share the gospel, but I didn't know really how to do it. So I needed to get a little training. So now we've been doing this for a long time. We've been running missions and evangelism training schools, and we are now offering a brand new training school. We're just introducing at Calvary Training Center Northwest. This is in Southeast Washington State. Calvary Training Center Northwest, we're bringing two new schools here. One is the School of Missions. That's coming up this September. The second is School of Ministry, and that's coming up in March of next year, 2027. Now, what are these schools all about? Well, the ministry school is for those type of people who want to serve in the church, right? Maybe you want to lead worship. Maybe you're thinking of planting a church. You might be someone who wants to just, you know, get into ministry as part-time, lead a men's Bible study or a women's fellowship or something, and you just feel the call to ministry, but you don't know how to get started. Well, we're going to teach you, okay? And this is an in-person training course that'll happen over the course of 6 months. The same with the School of Missions. Now, School of Missions, this is designed for those people who feel the burden to go to the nations or even just to cross the street and tell people about Jesus, but you just don't know how. You don't know how to get started. And you need some training too when it comes to, of course, knowing the gospel and how to share it, talking about cross-cultural evangelism. That is where you're either talking to someone from a different worldview or a different religion about the gospel, and how do you make the gospel make sense to someone? It just doesn't fit within their worldview. Well, we teach cross-cultural evangelism. We teach you how to obtain a vision from God, like what is God calling you specifically to, and pioneer a brand new ministry if that's what he's calling you to do, or join another one. Teaching about church planting, community development, even funding your mission. How do you even get this thing funded? If I'm supposed to go do this great thing, it costs money, right? Where is that going to come from? These training schools are designed to help those people. That might be someone who's listening right now. You know you're called to ministry, or you feel the call to missions. We're offering these two training schools to help you and release you into your God-given destiny and calling. So here's how the format is. Each one of these is 6 months long. It's in person. That means you'd be living in the Tri-Cities. We've got housing for guys, housing for girls, and we've got a great classroom, and we got speakers coming in, real respected leaders in these fields. So the mission school will have people who've been doing missions a long time to come and teach you. People with experience who know what they're talking about. And with the ministry school, it's people who've been doing ministry for a long time, like not a newbie, right? These are people who've been doing this for a while, who are going to impart passion, vision, faith, but even the practicals of how to do this well. The mission school is coming up this September. Like I said, we have housing for guys, housing for girls. You can go on calvarytrainingcenternw.com, and you can see the details for the school, the cost breakdown and all of that, what the housing situation looks like. This is the deal. We're going to do 12 weeks of in-person training, which includes lecture-style training for 3 hours a day, Monday through Friday. And then in the afternoons, we're doing real-world ministry. We're doing outreach. With the mission school, it's outreach. With the ministry school, it's the lecture times. And then we're doing ministry stuff, immersed right in the church ministry. So you're going to learn how to do this. And both of them carry an outreach. The mission school will be a 3-month outreach where we're going cross-cultural, somewhere in the world, different nation. 3 months of in-person training, then 3 months of mission. It's going to be just incredible. I see people discovering their God-given gifts and talents all the time, and even obtaining visions from God and going into the nations and doing wonderful, powerful things for the kingdom of God. That could be you. So go to calvarytrainingcenternw.com or .org, and you can see more details about the school. I'm inviting you. Register today. Come and join us and see how God wants to use you to impact the nations.
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4: Eli indulged his sons and he paid the price. We've got to be careful that we don't indulge our sons. Some parents are so insecure, they want to make their kids their best friends. Kids want parents. They've got their own friends. And when you're adult, when you're older, then you become friends. You know, when they've gone off and they've got their life together and their own life, and then you become friends. But if you're a parent, be a parent. He indulged them. I don't really know why. He paid the price spiritually and physically as well.

ko e komomai. Welcome to As We Gather, the Bible teaching ministry of Calvary Chapel Honolulu with Pastor Bill Stonebreaker. Today, Pastor Bill continues in Samuel, looking at 1 Samuel chapter 4.

0: I think our enemy is emboldened by sometimes these TV evangelists and sometimes those who preach publicly or visible preachers who do stupid things and bring shame to the name of the Lord. It emboldens enemies to come against the church. It's a sad thing. It happens. And I don't like it. I'm sure you don't like it. Need to pray for those who do bring shame to the Lord. And I just pray that I don't be, bring shame to the Lord. You don't bring shame to the Lord. I would say, Lord, just deal with me. I've said it before. I'm at the point where I'm going to see the Lord pretty soon. My wife's going to see the Lord pretty soon. I would say, Lord, before I do anything foolish or stupid, take me off the earth, if ever that would happen. Now, me and my wife have prayed that God would take us both together, but it's always going to be God's timing. But we've got to be cautious, that we don't embolden our enemy because of our poor lifestyle and our poor witness for Christ and embolden them against the church. Well, he goes on, verse 12, we'll go all the way down to verse 16. Now, a man of Benjamin ran from the battle. So Israel is defeated. He runs from the battle line and came to Shiloh the same day with his clothes torn and dust on his head. When he came, behold, Eli was sitting on his seat by the road, eagerly watching, because his heart was trembling for the ark of God. So the man came to tell it in the city, and all the city cried out. Now, I think it's interesting halfway through that, that he was trembling for the ark of God. Doesn't say he was trembling for his sons. I suspect at this point, his sons exasperated him. Sometimes kids can exasperate their parents. Not that they're wishing that God would take them, but notice the concern that Eli had. That's why I think we're going to see Eli in heaven. He was a weak man, but I think he loved the Lord. He was kind of incompetent in certain areas, especially in raising his kids. But now, and it says, when the man told it in the city, the city cried out. If I was in the city, if I was there that day, I would probably cry out, thank God that you have dealt with these worthless priests that are bringing shame to your name. Speaking about Hophni and Phinehas. But also, Lord, I'm sorry that they took the ark. I'm sad about that as well. But Lord, you're cleaning house. You're doing a new thing. Verse 14 says, when Eli heard the noise of the outcry, he said, what does the noise of this commotion mean? Then the man came hurriedly to Eli. Verse 15, now Eli was 98 years old, and his eyes were set so that he could not see. And the man said to Eli, I am one who came from the battle line. Indeed, I escaped from the battle today. And he said, how did things go, my son? I think it's a question that shouldn't have been asked. Eli had already been given prophecies. He had already been given the word from that one man. We don't know who it was one. He was a prophet and told him that the demise of Eli and his sons and his priesthood. And then when God spoke to little Samuel told him straight out, but he should know the answer. He's a good man, but he's a weak man. He's basically spiritually incompetent. And I only say that because he's a real enigma. I don't understand him, and I don't know how the two can go together. A lot of people might say, you're not going to see this guy in heaven. No way. He allowed his sons to have people blaspheme the Lord. They didn't even want to come to the make their offerings because of them. Well, I don't know. You see these commentators both ways, but I don't know. I see him as a weak man. I see how that can happen. Yet he loved the Lord in one sense. How can you love the Lord and let your sons or let this happen in the ministry? Well, here the guy came with torn clothes, and that's always a sign of deep mourning or grief. And Eli, old, he was an old man, 98 years old. He had lost his spiritual edge. I don't even know if he ever had a spiritual edge, but he certainly had lost that. But he never lost concern for God and for Israel. You see, God's true leaders, when I speak of that nowadays, God's true leaders nowadays in the church, they're more concerned for God's reputation and God's interest among his people than they are for their own lives, for themselves. When things are in turmoil, when things are not going right, and it's hard to sleep. In fact, you can't sleep when things are going wrong with God and his people. Maybe wolves are coming in, or when, you know, the church is maybe in disarray, or like the church in Corinth, where they're just having all kinds of sins that even the pagans don't have. I mean, it's hard to sleep, you know, you're a man or a woman after God's own heart, because you're concerned with the reputation of God and you're concerned for God's people. How can they do that when they've been under the ministry of the Holy Spirit and the Word of God, and yet they're doing that? You see, Eli's concerned. Doesn't seem like he's that concerned, but he is concerned. We go on verse 17. It says, "Then the one who brought the news answered and said, 'Israel has fled before the Philistines, and there has also been a great slaughter among the people, and your two sons also, Hophni and Phinehas, are dead. And the ark of God has been taken.'" Now, sometimes we don't want to believe it's too late, that we're going to reap what we sow. Eli had been warned, and he had been reaping, but he hadn't been sowing. And now you find that he's confronted with this. You know, now really, his sons are dead, and he had not done anything in the past, and now the consequences. He's seeing that. Verse 18. "And it came about when he mentioned the ark of God that Eli fell off the seat backwards beside the gate, and his neck was broken and he died, and he was old and heavy. Thus he judged Israel 40 years. Now, we don't know if it was a heart attack. We don't know if, you know, what it was, if he just, all of a sudden grief hit him and he fainted, but he fell backwards and died. Good man, but a weak man. And he was concerned about God and God's people, but the loss of the ark, which represented God, that was it, and he fell backwards. So I just get an indication that, you know, he had a love. He had a love, but it was more of a kind of a, almost a fantasy, you know, maybe wishing things would go better, but he wasn't willing to do anything. You need those in leading that will do something. 98 years old. He's heavy. He's almost blind. And then he hears this. He bears the news pretty good, doesn't he? Israel's defeat, son's death, but he collapses when he hears about the ark. That very ark, that very box that represents the presence of God. Oh, he's concerned for Israel. He's concerned for his sons. Don't get me wrong. I'm not saying that. But he's doubly concerned for the ark, that representation of God, the presence of God. And so he's jolted off that seat. Maybe it could be a heart attack. Maybe it could be fainting, but he broke his neck. One of the things as we end here, Eli indulged his sons and he paid the price. We've got to be careful that we don't indulge our sons. Some parents are so insecure, they want to make their kids their best friends. Kids want parents. They've got their own friends. And when you're adult, when you're older, then you become friends. You know, when they've gone off and they've got their life together and their own life, and then you become friends. But if you're a parent, be a parent. They've got their own friends. And so he indulged them. I don't really know why. He paid the price spiritually and physically as well. That happens today. You can look around. You can see it in government. You can see it in the church. You can see it in business. Kind of a nepotism. You've got your sons in a little glass cage and, you know, something where you don't want anything to hurt him or get to him. Not good. Need to experience some consequences for things when it goes wrong. The Bible says, Jesus speaking in Matthew 10:37, he who loves father or mother more than me is not worthy of me. And he who loves son or daughter more than me is not worthy of me. Yeah, that's true in our day and age, but it was true back then. If you love your kids more than you love God, you're not worthy of God. And that's what we see with Eli. Eli is really, he's a sad case. He's a pathetic figure. Too weak to discipline his sons, allowing them to corrupt and bring shame to the ministry and the worship of God. People didn't even want to come to worship because of them. Yet, there's a certain honesty about him. And you have to maybe read through the lines, having a heart for the things of God. And yet you heard this term, I don't think they used it back then, but an enabler. You enable when you shouldn't enable. Enable them in bad things. Oh, you want to enable in good things. But enable his sons to get away with crimes against God. That's what he did. And yet deep down, I think he loved the Lord. And that's the enigma to us. And probably never be solved this side of heaven. Well, we go on and we end off here. Verse 19 to 22. Now, his daughter-in-law, Eli's daughter-in-law, now this is the wife of Phinehas. Phinehas's wife was pregnant and about to give birth. And when she heard the news that the ark of God was taken and that her father-in-law and her husband had died, she kneeled down and gave birth, for her pains came upon her. And about the time of her death, the women who stood by her said, "Do not be afraid, for you have given birth to a son." But she did not answer or pay attention. Verse 21, and she called the boy Ichabod, saying, "The glory has departed from Israel, because the ark of God was taken, and because of her father-in-law and her husband." No joy in her childbirth. There should have been, but there wasn't. You know, she should have, you know, had childbirth and the joy of a son being born. But she's a spiritual woman when she hears the ark is gone. Her cheating husband, you know, he's sleeping with the girls. Don't understand that, but her cheating husband. She's the spiritual one. She names that child Ichabod, or the glory of the Lord has departed. That's what Ichabod means, no glory. Glory departed. And then verse 22, and she said, "The glory has departed from Israel, for the ark of the Lord is taken." Now, the news that she heard, it brought on those labor pains, and she lay dying and symbolically named her son Ichabod, or no glory, departed glory. You see, one of the things we realize when God's glory departs, people look for symbols. The glory had departed before. That's why they look to the symbol of the box, the ark. But she recognized, she was a spiritual woman. She recognized that box, that ark, represented the Lord. And so usually when God's glory departs or people don't have a concept of God, they look for icons, they look for images to replace or remind them of what they once had, even though they didn't have a relationship. When a person like this woman, this whatever she put up with Phinehas, we don't know, in this really woke kind of spiritual culture back then, whatever she put up with, she was a woman that lost hope when she heard about the ark. When a person loses hope, their spirit dies, and they lose the will to live, and death will soon follow. That's what happened with her. It doesn't say she was sick. It doesn't say she died in childbirth. It just said she gave up hope. The glory of God has departed. Why? What should I live for now? Kind of sad. And I really look at her. I mean, you know, maybe you don't, but I see some qualities in her. You know, not maybe not, you always have to look at a person, not the totality of qualities, but just some slices of qualities with her. She's a spiritual woman. Her dying concern was that ark that represented God and the glory of God departing. And it's really sad to have your last words as you're dying being those words. Dying, realizing God's glory has departed. But you know, when God's glory departs from one place, it's going to appear in another place. I pray God's glory just be poured upon us. Because when we start leaving God, if we ever did, God forbid. But when a church people begin to leave God, His glory will leave. Glory of the Lord departs. But then God's glory will appear somewhere else. It'll land somewhere else. He's never without a witness. No matter how bad the world gets, He's never without a witness. So I just pray, Lord, purify our hearts and let Your glory fall. Let Your glory fall on us and our church. Now, one of the things, her dying words, let me just end off with this, because I'm going to kind of quote a few dying words I thought were interesting. I mean, you could get last words of saints and sinners. I think it's by Lockyer, Saints and Sinners. I don't know if we have that, but really good. You see what the sinners say in their last words. Oh, boy, what abandon they feel. And then what the believers say. And I didn't take from that. I just looked at some I thought were interesting. But you never hear dying words. You never hear, I wish I would have made more money. You never hear that when somebody dies. Or I wish I would have sinned more. You never hear that. But you're really realizing this is it. This is the last breath. I'm going into eternity. So now what? What kind of life have you sown and now you're going to reap? Some of these are just, they're kind of off the cuff. I just thought they were interesting. But the playwright Wilson Misner, 1876 to 1933, he was on his deathbed when a priest was there and said, I'm sure you want to talk to me. And this dying man said, why should I talk to you? I've just been talking with your boss. Maybe he was a Christian. I thought that was an interesting thing to say. Thomas Edison, 1847, he died in 1931. He said, his last words, it is very beautiful over there. Maybe just peering into heaven. Jamaican reggae singer Bob Marley. Now, he got saved at the end of his life. You know, there's a great testimony. 1945, born when I was born, 1945 to 1981. His last words were, money can't buy life. And then in that, you know, looking at some of the last words, interesting last words of people, it said, now, if you have a, you know, the comments underneath, it said, if you have a story, could you write it? I thought some of these were pretty good. And here's one who said, my mother's last words to me were, at first, simply, I want to go home. I told her she couldn't go home. She was too ill. She then clarified to me by adding, to Jesus. Interesting. When I had Guillain-Barré, this was quite a few years ago. I think about 18 years ago. Somebody came to visit me and they went to the front desk and they said, I'm here to visit Bill Stonebreaker. And they looked at the chart and he says, he's gone. They said, he died? No, he went home. He actually went home. So you see, sometimes you get the interesting impression from that. But here's one I kind of like. She writes, my grandmother had always told my grandfather, I have to die first because I cannot stand the thought of living without you. When she had a heart attack, she looked at him, smiled, and said, told you I would go first, and died. Grandpa just shook his head and said, she always did have to have the last word and loved it when she was right. It's sweet, you know, really sweet. For us, Psalm 90, verse 12. So teach us to number our days that we might present to you, God, a heart of wisdom.
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0: Welcome to The Word for Today, featuring the Bible teaching ministry of Pastor Chuck Smith, founder of the Calvary Chapel Movement. This radio program is a chapter-by-chapter, verse-by-verse study through the entire Bible. And on today's edition of The Word for Today, Pastor Chuck continues his message, Abraham's Sacrifice, as we pick up in Hebrews chapter 11, verse 19. And now, with today's study, here's Pastor Chuck.
1: Isaac was probably 27 years old by this time, not leading a little boy. The scripture would indicate that he's in his 20s, late 20s probably, at this point. So that means Abraham was probably 125 or so by this time. And Isaac, being in the prime of his youth, could have easily overpowered his dad and said, okay, dad, that's enough, you know. What's going on here, you know? Isaac was willingly submissive to the father's will. For 3 days they journeyed from Hebron. And in the mind of Abraham, for those 3 days, his son Isaac was dead because he knew that God had required that he offer him as a sacrifice in the place that he would show him. After 3 days, the Lord showed to Abraham Mount Moriah. And so Abraham said to the servants, you wait here, I and the lad will go and will worship God and will come again. There is employed in that particular text what is known grammatically in the Hebrew as a polysyndeton. That is, the repetition of the word and over, you find and, which in the grammatical structure indicates a continued deliberate

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2: If you've ever felt that Proverbs 31 was a measuring stick you could never live up to, come closer. 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The journey doesn't begin with a flawless resume. It begins with a listening heart, and that's where we'll begin, too.
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We believe in saving babies, not whales. You understand? You say, oh, well, at least save the whales. No, we have dominion over the whales. We eat whales if they're good. Amen? You understand? We'd eat the dinosaurs, too, if we could get at them. A lot of strange things going on in the world right now, but just want to understand, the days of creation definitely determine the special worth of all humanity.

0: of the culture that often seems confused about the difference between people and animals. Some elevate animals to a place God never intended. Others diminish the unique value of human life. But the Bible draws a clear distinction. Animals are wonderful creations of God. I love my little dog, Stella Mae. She is such a blessing. And she loves her daddy, as it turns out. And you know, there's so much we can learn from animals. But the truth is, only man was created in the image of God. Only man was given dominion over the earth, and only man was created for a personal relationship with his creator. It's a blessing to have you with us for this Friday edition of Hope for Today. Well, today is David Hawking continues our series In the Beginning. We return to Genesis chapter 1, verses 3 through 31 to continue our study of the days of creation. Stay tuned. First, though, we want to tell you about a free resource available right now at davidhawking.org. This is called Does God Truly Love Me? It's a free download. And maybe that question, does God truly love me? It's not as small as it sounds. 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We'll open your Bible now to Genesis chapter 1, verses 3 to 31, as David continues our series In the Beginning with further study of the days of creation.
1: In the beginning, God created the heaven and the earth, and the earth was without form and void, and darkness was upon the face of the deep. And the Spirit of God moved upon the face of the waters, and God said, let there be light, and there was light. And God saw the light that it was good, and God divided the light from the darkness. And God called the light day, and the darkness He called night. And the evening and the morning were the first day. And God said, let there be a firmament in the midst of the waters, and let it divide the waters from the waters. And God made the firmament, and divided the waters which were under the firmament from the waters which were above the firmament, and it was so. And God called the firmament heaven, and the evening and the morning were the second day. And God said, let the waters under the heaven be gathered together into one place, and let the dry land appear, and it was so. And God called the dry land earth, and the gathering together of the waters called he seas, and God saw that it was good. And God said, let the earth bring forth grass, the herb yielding seed, and the fruit tree yielding fruit after its kind, whose seed is in itself, upon the earth, and it was so. And the earth brought forth grass and herb yielding seed after its kind, and the tree yielding fruit whose seed was in itself after its kind, and God saw that it was good, and the evening and the morning were the third day. And God said, let there be lights in the firmament of the heaven to divide the day from the night, and let them be for signs and for seasons and for days and years. And let them be for lights in the firmament of the heaven to give light upon the earth. And it was so. And God made two great lights, the greater light to rule the day, and the lesser light to rule the night. He made the stars also. And God set them in the firmament of the heaven to give light upon the earth, and to rule over the day and over the night, and to divide the light from the darkness. And God saw that it was good, and the evening and the morning were the fourth day. And God said, let the waters bring forth abundantly the moving creature that hath life, and fowl that may fly above the earth in the open firmament of heaven. And God created great whales and every living creature that moveth, which the waters brought forth abundantly after their kind, and every winged fowl after its kind, and God saw that it was good. And God blessed them, saying, be fruitful and multiply and fill the waters and the seas, and let fowl multiply in the earth. And the evening and the morning were the fifth day. And God said, let the earth bring forth a living creature after its kind, cattle and creeping thing and beast of the earth after its kind. And it was so. And God made the beast of the earth after its kind, cattle after their kind, and everything that creepeth upon the earth after its kind. And God saw that it was good. And God said, let us make man in our image, after our likeness, and let them have dominion over the fish of the sea, and over the fowl of the air, and over the cattle, and over all the earth, and over every creeping thing that creepeth upon the earth. So God created man in his own image. In the image of God created he him, male and female created he them. And God blessed them, and God said unto them, be fruitful, and multiply, and replenish the earth, and subdue it. And have dominion over the fish of the sea, and over the fowl of the air, and over every living thing that moveth upon the earth. And God said, behold, I have given you every herb bearing seed, which is upon the face of all the earth, and every tree in which is the fruit of a tree yielding seed, to you it shall be for meat. And every beast of the earth, and every fowl of the air, and everything that creepeth upon the earth wherein there is life, I have given every green herb for meat. And it was so. And God saw everything that he had made, and behold, it was very good. And the evening and the morning were the sixth day. Thus the heavens and the earth were finished, and all the host of them. And on the seventh day, God ended his work which he had made. And he rested on the seventh day from all his work which he had made. And God blessed the seventh day and sanctified it, because that in it he had rested from all his work which God created and made. These are the generations of the heavens and of the earth when they were created, in the day that the Lord God made the earth and the heavens. Let's pray. Lord, we ask again that your Holy Spirit would guide us, illumine our hearts and minds, that we would understand the glory of the Creator and his creation. And may it lead us, Father, to bow at his feet. You tell us that it ought to. We're to come to worship and bow down, for it is he who has made us and not we ourselves. We pray for those here who are not really sure of their relationship to the God who made them. God, I pray that that understanding will flood their hearts and they will turn to the Lord before it's too late. Thank you, Lord. In Jesus' name we pray. Amen. Now, we have said the following things about the days of creation, just to catch everybody up so we know where we are. We said they display the wonderful work of God. Two, that they disagree with the many ways of explaining origins that man has invented. Three, they describe the wonder of God's nature and presence. Four, they declare the will of God concerning the earth and the processes of reproduction. Five, they direct the worship of all humanity to God alone. And six, they demonstrate the marvelous wisdom of God. Now, number seven. Seventh and finally, about the days of creation, they determine the special worth of humanity. And what we're going to say definitely conflicts not only with evolutionary thought and environmentalism, but all New Age thinking and modern pagan theologies. We believe in saving babies, not whales. You understand? We have dominion over the whales. The days of creation definitely determine the special worth of all humanity. I don't care where we're talking a baby in the womb, or we're talking an elderly person that's infirm and diseased and ready to die, or we're talking about somebody who the world describes as being handicapped or deformed. We're talking about the special worth of all mankind. In Genesis 1, beginning at verse 26, we have that determined for us by God. For it says that on the sixth day, God said, let us make man in our image after our likeness, and let them have dominion over the fish of the sea, and over the fowl of the air, and over the cattle, and over all the earth, and over every creeping thing that creepeth upon the earth. So God created man in his own image. In the image of God created he him, male and female created he them, and God blessed them, and God said unto them, be fruitful and multiply and replenish the earth and subdue it, and have dominion over the fish of the sea and over the fowl of the air and over every living thing that moveth upon the earth. And God said, behold, I've given you every herb-bearing seed which is upon the face of all the earth, and every tree in which is the fruit of a tree yielding seed. To you it shall be for meat. And to every beast of the earth, and every fowl of the air, and everything that creepeth upon the earth wherein there is life, I have given every green herb for meat. And it was so. And God saw everything that he had made. Behold, it was very good. And the evening and the morning were the sixth day. Now, many people believe that God could not possibly have done all that he did on the sixth day in a 24-hour period of time. They believe that Genesis 2 describes the problem of Adam naming all of the animals, plus the creation of all these animals, cattle, beasts, creeping things. And the fact is that Adam took a nap, and then God does a little surgery on him, takes out a bone out of his side, his rib, and manufactures a woman, brings her to Adam, and then God commands them to be fruitful and multiply. They're just too much, they said. They also have got to kind of work in the garden a little bit, they think, from chapter 2, and there's too much to go on in a 24-hour period of time. Actually, I have worked this out myself, and I see absolutely no problem. First of all, if you go back to verse 24, and let's just pick up the living creature, creeping thing, and beast, my guess is somewhere between 1 and 2 seconds were necessary. God said, just let's have them. Bang, bang, bang, bang, bang. There they are. Now we still have 23 hours and 58 minutes. Let's give him 2 minutes to do that. Now, about man falling into sleep, I don't think it takes a long time for God to put a man to sleep. I think he just said, sleep, boy. Yeah, he's out. Okay, that's what I think happened. I don't think it was a long nap. I don't think he slept for 8 hours, then God kind of worked on him. No, I think we just knock him out right away. The best sedative a man could ever have is just the word of God. Amen? I see a number of you caught that. Some of you may not. But he performs a little surgery. Now, how long did that take? Oh, maybe 5 minutes? I don't know. Not too long. Now you say, well, how did Adam go out? Many of the long day period that he went out and rounded up all the animals. No, it doesn't say that at all. Not at all. Chapter 2, it's very clear. Just like in the time of Noah, they didn't have to go round them up. God brought all the animals to him. So all he did is just take out the old clipboard and check them off. Mr. and Mrs. Elephant, pretty good size there. We'll call it an elephant. Whatever he did, whatever the species were, whatever their kind were, Adam whipped them off. Let's give Adam, hey, you know, he's finite, he's not God. Let's give him 4 hours. Oh, hey, no, that's not fair. Let's give him 12 hours. We still got plenty of time. Hey, if he wants to go out and fiddle in the garden, fine. It doesn't take long to fulfill all that God said in the 6th day. And I think it's absolutely ridiculous, the arguments of the long day people. When you put God into creation, the case is closed. When you say God did it, and simply by direct fiat, that he said it and it happened, we don't need to spend hours arguing the possibility of it. If you put God into the whole scene, we don't have any problems whatsoever. See, it's a denial, really, of the supernatural. It's an attempt to put human thinking upon the divine record of the book of Genesis. And I think it's very clear that God did all of this exactly like he said he did. In 6 days, the same as a 6-day work week. And he did it all, and it was very, very good. Now, how do the days of creation determine the special worth of all humanity? And I want to give you at least 4 ways in which they do that. Number one, they do that in terms of personality. Man is greater than all that God created. Because of the simple statement in Genesis 1:26, let us make man in our image after our likeness. This was not said of the animal world. This was not said of plant life, only man. Jesus made it very clear, that we are of more value than the birds, and that we are of more value than the plants and the lilies of the field. In fact, his words were, how much more value are you than they are? Matthew chapter 6, verses 25 to 34. We need to understand that the Bible places an enormous value upon human life. It is greater than plant life, goodbye ecologists, environmentalists, New Age people. It is more important than animal life, kiss the evolutionists goodbye as well. What we have is God determining the worth of human beings because we are created in his image and after his likeness. And that's so very, very important. And of course, people begin to argue over what this means. Now turn to Psalm 8. Psalm 8, just to show you that man is worth even more than the stellar heavens, as majestic as they are. Psalm 8 is a testimony to God's creative ability, a testimony of praise and glory to him. Psalm chapter 8 says, O Lord, our Lord, how excellent is thy name in all the earth. Some translations say, how majestic. Who has set thy glory above the heavens. Out of the mouth of babes and sucklings hast thou ordained strength because of thine enemies, that thou mightest still the enemy and the avenger. When I consider thy heavens, the work of thy fingers, the moon and the stars which thou hast ordained, what is man that thou art mindful of him, and the son of man that thou visitest him? For thou hast made him a little lower than the angels, and hast crowned him with glory and honor. Yes, this is also said of our Lord Jesus Christ in Hebrews chapter 2, describing his incarnation coming into this world to taste death for every man. But it also refers to all of humankind. It says, verse 6, thou madest him to have dominion over the works of thy hands. That was not said to anything else in his creation. Thou hast put all things under his feet. God wanted man to subdue everything and have dominion over everything. And he names it sheep, oxen, beasts of the field, fowl of the air, fish of the sea, fifth and sixth days, whatsoever passeth through the paths of the seas. O Lord, our Lord, how excellent is thy name in all the earth. Go back to Genesis and go to chapter 5 of Genesis. How do the days of creation determine the special worth of all mankind, all humanity? And the answer is, first of all, in terms of personality, when it says, let us make man in our image and after our likeness. You say, why the plural pronoun, let us make man? Why the plural pronoun in our image and after our likeness? The Mormons say that this is referring to those who were in the heavenly realm before they became part of the earthly realm. We were up there once, came down here, eventually will be up there. We're sort of like little gods. Others say that God was speaking to the angels. We do know in Job that the angels, who are called sons of God, sang at creation and apparently were at least involved in praising the Lord while he was doing it. I have never read anything in the Bible that tells me that angels created anything. I have read that angels themselves are created. No, angels are not creators. And they are created beings, but they are not the creator. But some people say, well, it was angels. He's talking to the angels. Another interesting argument is that of our Jewish friends, the rabbinical scholars, they call it a majestic plural. That is, it intensifies the character of God in their opinion, which is basically a cop-out for a lot of reasons. They do the same thing with the word God. The word God can be El or Elohe, singular, or it can be plural, Elohim. The most normal way of reflecting God in the Bible, of saying God, is to use the plural Elohim. And Jewish rabbis know that Elohim takes a singular verb. If the point was gods, as it is in some context when you're referring to pagan gods, then you have to use a plural verb. But with this plural noun, God, Elohim, we have a singular verb. And it's all the way through Genesis 1. God said, God created, God made. All of this, folks, is a testimony to the fact that there's a multifaceted situation here in describing God's nature and character. He's more than simply one, and it demands a plural pronoun. Let us make man. Now, I think the only satisfactory answer is that the plural pronouns demonstrate that God actually is more than one, that he manifests himself as Father, Son, and Holy Spirit, thus demanding the use of the plural. We do know in John 1:3, it says of Jesus that all things were made by him, and without him was not anything made that was made. So Jesus was involved also in the creation. Same thing is said in Colossians 1:16 and 17, as it says that all things, whether they be thrones or dominions or whatever they are, were created by him and for him, and without him was not anything made that was made. That's pretty strong. Job clearly tells us in chapter 26 that by his spirit he hath adorned or garnished or beautified the heavens. We even read in Genesis 1:2 of the spirit of God's ministry and creation moving or hovering over the face of the waters. The spirit of God's creation of man, Job tells us in chapter 33 as well as chapter 34, that by his spirit, by the breath of the Almighty, he has given me life. God breathed into his nostrils the breath or spirit of lives, and man became a living soul. No, I think the only satisfactory answer is that we have God in three persons active in creation. The Father, the Son, and the Holy Spirit. And that necessitates the use of the plural pronoun. Let us make man in our image after our likeness. That's encouraging to me because the Father is a person, Jesus is a person, and the Holy Spirit is a person. And I want to relate to all three of them as persons. There's only one God, but there are three persons of the Godhead.
0: This Bible teacher and author David Hawking with today's look at the days of creation as our series In the Beginning continues. And we'll have more from David in just a bit to close out the program. So stay tuned for that. First, though, Matt's here. And Matt, I love the special resources we have this month because they're perfect complements to this series.
2: Jim, the first nine chapters of God's Word are incredibly revealing.
0: Yeah, we see our God creating the world, the universe, and every bit of life inside.
2: The incredible complexity of design and DNA that we see in life is amazing.
0: But we also see the early fellowship of mankind with God.
2: Yeah, the subsequent and tragic fall of mankind with introduction of sin into the world.
0: And also the early prophecy regarding redemption and the picture of God's justice and grace for believers as pictured in the flood.
2: You know, all of this and more are covered in an exciting study of Genesis 1 through 9 by my dad, David Hawking, titled The Beginning, From Creation to the Flood.
0: It's 156 hard-to-put-down pages, and we have a copy for you, just $15.
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2: Right, that's right.
0: Yeah. 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
0: Well, thank you, David. 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And before we go, would you reach out to us and let us know where and how you listen to Hope for Today? We want to be good stewards of the finances God has entrusted us with, so get in touch by phone at 800-75-BIBLE in the U.S., 888-75-BIBLE in Canada, and Bible again by the numbers is 24253. Well, next time we continue our series In the Beginning with more from David's study of the days of creation from Genesis 1, verses 3 through 31. Join us then as we bring you the Bible, the whole Bible, and nothing but the Bible, right here on Hope

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1: The earth is the Lord's and the fullness thereof. The consequences of sin are still taking effect. Though hand join in hand, the wicked will not go unpunished. And though there be a season when one seems to get away with sin, he will not. Why? Because God is the judge over the whole earth.
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1: We're looking at a psalm in Chronicles, 1 Chronicles 16. What should your Christian life look like? How should you live your daily life? I don't care where you work. I don't care if you're still in school. I don't care if you're 5. I don't care if you're 50 or 90. That don't matter. Your life should be marked with three things. One, thankfulness. You should not have time to complain, because you have things to be thankful for that you have not yet voiced to God. Just preaching to me tonight. You can listen in. But seriously, I will often divert away from thankfulness to tell people about my problems, when God has got my problems. And I'm wasting their time, and I'm wasting my time, and I'm wasting his time. I could be thankful for what he has covered in my life, for what he has given, for what he has done, for what is. It's incredible. Yes, our lives should be marked with thanksgiving. Oh, give thanks to the Lord. Call upon his name. Cast your cares upon him, for he cares for you. In everything, give thanks, for this is the will of God in Christ Jesus concerning you. Now, if you need prayer, if there is a need or a lack in your life, you bring it to the Lord. You bring it to the Lord. You don't complain to the Lord. No. You express the need to the Lord and you entrust it in his hands. That frees you up to continue to be thankful. Thank you, Lord, that you got it. Thank you, Lord, it's in your hands. Thank you, Lord, you're going to take care of this. Thank you, Lord, you'll do it in your time. Thank you, Lord, you'll do it in your way. Thank you, Lord, that you will accomplish what you want to accomplish in my life, whether this thing I'm lifting up to you is there in 20 years or 10 years or just 5 years or taken care of immediately, one way or another, you're going to take care of it. Because I guarantee you, when you stand before God, whatever you lifted up to him won't be the issue. You're going to stand before him whole and complete. So thank him. Thank the Lord. Call upon his name. Then make known his deeds among the people. Something the Lord's put on my heart. Our men's retreat this last year, we had the shirts made that says Jesus saves. And it gives the verse reference. And then on the back, it was at 1 Timothy 1:12 or something like that. And then on the back, it says that Christ Jesus came in.

0: to the world to save sinners. And I love wearing this shirt. I'm wearing this shirt out because when I go out to the grocery store, I get to see people's reactions when I'm paying attention. If I don't forget what I'm wearing, like, people react every time. You get looks, man. You know who a believer is. They start smiling right away. I had a guy yell across the whole grocery store, "Hey, nice shirt." "Yeah, right on." And in Incline Village up there at the retreat, when I was coming home, this guy in the grocery store just was like, "Oh, dude, I love your shirt." I go, "You're a Christian?" He's like, "You bet I am, man." He was born in Central America and he lived in Maryland. And he's like, "Man, I was mentored by a surfer. We prayed every time before we'd go surfing. We prayed together, man." You know, we were getting all into it and pretty exciting stuff. Anyway, what am I saying? Make known his deeds. Look at that. Make known his deeds among the peoples. We have a biblically illiterate culture. They are losing sight of even the simple gospel. There are many kids, even though we've saturated America with the gospel so many times, it doesn't take long before there are people who've never heard it. There are people who are constantly being born and they're being raised in a pagan culture and they're being raised without God. And so I get excited about this shirt idea of just putting Bible verses on the shirt, being blatant, not subtle. Don't do get the Christianese, you know, what would Jesus do, you know, or not of this world. Most people have no idea what that means. They just, you know, it's the three letters. We got, yeah, I get it, you know. But he is greater than I. That's cool, but I bet you that doesn't travel far as understanding what that's communicating. You know, it's very limited. A lot of people say, yeah, a Muslim says, yeah, he is greater than I. Thumbs up. Most people believe in God. So you're not getting very far, but you say Jesus saves on your shirt. And then you say he came in the world to save sinners, or how about Jesus loves you on your shirts? Yes, my net. I want to do this. I want to start putting these shirts out there and start wearing them on the back. For God so loved the world, he gave his only begotten son. Start putting direct, awesome, life-saving scriptures that would just convict hearts and bring people to the knowledge of, I need to find out about this. Be a living billboard, a walking billboard of the gospel of Jesus Christ. That's what this is saying, is make known his deeds among the peoples. Talk about your salvation. Share what God has done for you. Tell the stories to others in conversation. You don't have to preach it to anybody. You go, just, you know what God did for me one time? You don't even have to start it that way if you want. You can be more subtle, whatever, if you're shy. But when you start talking about what God did for you, people listen with interest. Because you're not telling them that they got to do something. You're not. You're just telling them about what you have, not what you want. What you've experienced, what you know. And that's making his deeds known amongst the peoples. Sing to him. Oh, we've touched on this. Sing to him. Be a singing people. Sing psalms to him. Talk of all his wondrous works. You know, the Psalms, the 150 Psalms, was the Israel's hymnal. That was their hymnal. My favorite songs to sing are scripture. Just talented songwriter, you know, musician, just take the scripture and put it to music and you have my vote. I'm in. I'm all in. I love singing scripture. In fact, that's my favorite, because then not only do we get to sing a song together about the Lord, but you memorize scripture at the same time. You're like, "Oh, I know that verse. I can sing it to you." Sing to him, sing psalms to him, you know, make a joyful noise unto the Lord, shout unto the God of Israel. That's what the command is. Notice this is all imperative. This is not all suggestive. It's not, I suggest you try this. No, this is what you're to do as a people of God. Talk of all his wondrous works. Hallelujah. I love science. It just proves there's a creator. I love science. I love history. Just proves out the creator. The more I learn. You know, I just could care less about school when I was in school, because I just didn't see the connection between my God and what they were trying to teach me in the public school system. I didn't see it at all. But once I understood that they were talking about God and the things he had ordered and the things he has done, man, I just became absolutely fascinated. It's just in my adult life, I have learned much of science just out of my own desire to worship. My own desire to worship God, talk of all his wondrous works. Glory in his holy name. Hallelujah. Glory in his holy name, because his name is holy. Let the hearts of those rejoice who seek the Lord. Yes, there's so much reason to rejoice. That's why we're a singing people. You sing when your heart is merry. And when you're sad, it helps to sing. It does. It helps to sing. I remember a couple of years ago crashing on my mountain bike. I had a concussion. I was in so much agony. I was vomiting every few seconds. I had vertigo. I was laying on the bed and I couldn't get my head to feel like it was holding still no matter what I did. It felt like it was just going right through the mattress and out. It was just like, whoa, this is the worst feeling ever. I had a horrible concussion. And I was crying out to God for relief. And I was praying and crying to God. And it had been like an hour, 2 hours, I don't even know how much time passed with me praying and crying out to God. And finally, God just laid on my heart to sing. The minute I started to sing, it cut that vertigo in half. Still there, but it was half of what was there. And I laid there and I did not stop singing for hours. I just sang and sang and sang. It was the only relief that I had. It was, you know, the medicine that I needed. And I did go to the emergency room. They took a CAT scan. They found nothing there. It's the truth. There was nothing there. Oh, good, then I'm okay. No, we don't know how you're okay. There was nothing there. No, I'm just kidding. All right, glory in his name. Let the hearts of those rejoice who seek the Lord. And that's it. Seek the Lord. Draw into him. Seek the Lord in his strength. Seek his face evermore. There's the title of the message. See? Seek his face evermore. Verse 11. That's what life's about. Seek the Lord. Remember his marvelous works which he has done, his wonders and the judgments of his mouth. O seed of Israel, his servant, you children of Jacob, his chosen ones. That's us too. We've been grafted in. What a blessing. He is the Lord our God, verse 14. He is the Lord our God. His judgments are in all the earth. Do you believe that statement right there? His judgments are in all the earth. Have you ever been to a place that you said, man, that was godless? What a godless place. No, his judgments are in all the earth. His spirit is working even in that place. There's no such thing as a godless place. The earth is the Lord's and the fullness thereof. The consequences of sin are still taking effect. Though hand join in hand, the wicked will not go unpunished. And though there be a season when one seems to get away with sin, he will not. Why? Because God is the judge over the whole earth. So don't buy into the lie. I had this problem that when I would talk to people, I would put myself so much in their shoes, I would think like they thought. I would suddenly think there was no God, and I had a hard time witnessing. Because I'm looking at this person thinking, they don't believe in God, so how can I tell them about God? How do I tell them about God? They don't believe in God. Stop relating to them that much, because they're lying to you. I'm telling you, God is working on hearts when they admit it or not. That's why there's so much emotion when it comes to Jesus. You should see. You should wear that shirt. For anything, just for scientific purposes. Just empirical data study. Put the shirt on, go into the grocery store. I'm telling you, sometimes people look at me like I just slapped them in the face. I'm like, whoa, I don't even know you. What's wrong? Yeah, your shirt is glaring at me. I can't not look at it. It's white on black. Boom! Screaming out. Jesus saves. I haven't seen that in a long time. You're making me think about that. It's awesome. Think about it. You need to think about it. It's the truth. Remember his covenant forever. In verse 15, the word which he commanded for 1,000 generations. Wow, that's a lot of generations. We're going to see those generations because we're going to live forever with the Lord. There's going to be 1,000 generations. I don't think there has been yet. That's a lot of generations. I know there hasn't been yet. We're not there yet. That's 40,000 years. The earth is not that old, people. Verse 16, the covenant which he made with Abraham. Ah, see, now he starts to get into their history. The covenant which he made with Abraham and his oath to Isaac and confirmed it to Jacob for a statute, to Israel for an everlasting covenant. Ah, isn't that cool? God is faithful from generation to generation. You see that? The word which he commanded for 1,000 generations will stand. The covenant he made with Abraham will be in effect 1,000 generations later. That's the eternal work of God. That he will raise up a seed who will save all people. And Jesus is that seed. That covenant was made with Abraham and it still stands today for those who believe in Jesus as their Lord and Savior are children of Abraham. We are children of Abraham, the father of faith. And then it says, it's been given to Israel as an everlasting covenant, saying to you, I will give the land of Canaan as an allotment of your inheritance. Brothers and sisters, that's going to take you right into heaven. It's a forever covenant, that land of Israel. How could that be if the earth is destroyed and no more? Just start paying attention. I'm telling you, I believe the earth will be resurrected. Yes, it's going to be burned up with fire. It's going to be consumed. All the elements of the universe will be consumed with the brightness of his coming. But he will resurrect this glorious place, or there is no forever in the land. If it's resurrection, it's forever. As the sun and moon stand before me, so my covenant with David will stand before me forever. Psalm 89, it's forever. Forever is forever. I know there are Bible scholars who play with that word forever and make it allegorical. Mistake. Don't do it. I'm a literalist most of the time. Unless the Bible, there's places where it says it, you're not supposed to take it literally. This is a picture. Okay, I get it. It's a picture. But there are places where it is not a picture. It's a statement. It's a fact. Read it like that. And you're like, well, how's that going to happen? We'll see. Because God's going to do it. I'm telling you. And so he's given Israel to the Jews, to Israel, forever as an inheritance, an allotment. When you were few in number, indeed very few, and strangers in it, when they went from one nation to another, and from one kingdom to another people, he permitted no man to do them wrong. Yes, he rebuked kings for their sakes, saying, "Do not touch my anointed ones. And do my prophets no harm." David is recounting the faithfulness of God to the patriarchs and to Israel themselves. Think of their story. Incredible story. Abraham, just one guy. Him and his wife heading out from Chaldee Ur of the Chaldees, to go to a land that God would show them. They end up in Haran for a number of years. So that's from one nation to another nation. There they go. And God oversaw them. And then they headed down to Canaan, another nation, another people group. And God protected them and put his hedge about them. They get down to Egypt. Pharaoh, he finds Sarah hot. Abraham says, yeah, well, she's my sister. Great, I'll take her. And so he takes her, and what happens? The Lord stops Pharaoh from sinning against him. Genesis 12:17, but the Lord plagued Pharaoh and his house with a great plagues because of Sarai, Abram's wife. Don't do any harm to my people, God says. Don't touch. Then they end up in the land of the Philistines. Same problem. She's too good looking to be traveling about. You can't make her a showpiece. You get in big trouble, Abraham says. You got to say you're my sister or I'm going to get killed in front of you. Well, she ends up in Abimelech's harem. Genesis 20, verse 7. Now, therefore, restore the man's wife, for he is a prophet. This is the Lord speaking to Abimelech, who, by the way, God made unable to procreate, if you know what I'm saying. Certain things have to happen to be able to procreate, and he couldn't do it. In fact, the whole nation couldn't. They were all sterilized, so to speak, without going into more detail than that. And so they were like, what's going on? And God says here, well, you've taken another man's wife, and he's my prophet. He is a prophet, and he will pray for you, and you shall live. But if you do not restore her, know that you shall surely die, you and all who are yours. Okay. I mean, it's just awesome. This is what David's recounting. The protection over Israel. He took him out of Egypt. He took him through the wilderness. The Amalekites attacked them. Amalek. God preserved and protected. They went through the Esau's land. When it went around Esau's land, God preserved and protected. They hit the Ammonite nation. Man, they were awesome. Og, king of Bashan, and Sihon, king of the Ammonites. They just routed them like they were nothing. They routed them. God says, no, you're not touching my people. Brings them into the promised land. They routed them 7 years, conquered the whole land. It was theirs. Everywhere you place your foot, Joshua, I'm giving to you. This is awesome. And so David is just going, come on, people. This is the God we serve. This is the God we serve. We are so taken care of. You do not need to seek other gods. You don't have to go after the gods of this world, and you don't have to secure yourself. You are more secure than you could possibly be in the hands of God. Your life is so wrapped in him. He is so sovereign over your life. He has you in the palm of his hand. Man, if you're not being comforted, you're not listening. Grab that in faith. Grab that. God is our protector. Do not touch my anointed ones. Do my prophets no harm. Wow. David himself saw it when Saul came after him. And he was with Samuel in a small town. And Saul sent soldiers to go and take David. But when the soldiers got to David and Samuel, they started prophesying and praising God. So he sent more soldiers, and they did the same thing. So Saul says, well, if you want it done right, you got to do it yourself. So he goes down to take on David and Samuel, and he's going to rip David out of his hands and go take him and do what he wants to him. He wants to kill him. And Saul shows up before Samuel and David, just standing there in an unarmed village, unwalled village, just no protection at all, no army at all. And Saul gets up to him, and all of a sudden the Spirit of the Lord falls upon Saul. And he takes off all his clothes. Vulnerability and transparency before God. He lays down on his face before David, at David's feet. This is King Saul, the one who wants to murder him. And he lays on his face until the sun goes down in front of David, prophesying to the Lord all day long. Tell of all his wonderful works. Boast of the God you serve. Proclaim him. Focus on him and not yourself. Don't talk about you. Talk about him. Make him the glory of your life and the message of your life, the pursuit of your life. You are a whole burnt offering. You are a peace offering unto the Lord. You are washed in the blood of Jesus. You are his child. You are his saint. You are his. He loves you. You're the apple of his eye. He has your life. Yes, it's so sweet.
1: 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I'm Amy, Joshua's wife, and it is our prayer that through God's Word, you would grow in the grace and the knowledge of our Lord and Savior, Jesus Christ, abounding in every good work and being conformed into the image of His love. 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
2: It was so gripping and so scary that I just kept retreating from all the places I was so afraid of, that I just became kind of a hollow shell of myself.
3: From dealing with panic attacks to raising children with Down syndrome, Rebecca Lyons knows that life can be scary, but she's learned that God is bigger than all her fears.
2: 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So do not let your heart be troubled or afraid."
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3: Jesus is ready to give you that fulfillment, that joy, and that peace right now. 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
1: 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Since 1979, Mormonism Research Ministry has been dedicated to equipping the body of Christ with answers regarding the Christian faith in a manner that expresses gentleness and respect. 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
2: Does the Bible support the notion that all things were created out of nothing? 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I'm your host, Bill McKeever, founder and director of Mormonism Research Ministry, and with me today is Bradley Campbell, my colleague at MRM. We've been looking at Romans chapter 4, and we've been focusing on verse 17. As it is written, I have made you the father of many nations, speaking of Abraham, in the presence of the God in whom he believed, who gives life to the dead and calls into existence the things that do not exist. In yesterday's show, we were examining some of the statements that have been made by LDS general authorities regarding their view of creation as opposed to the Christian view of creation. And they were very precise in making it known they don't agree with what Christians have believed for many, many years on this subject. Some of those statements, really, you can't misunderstand what they're saying. So when people hear from their LDS neighbors, well, we believe just like you do, just bring up creation and see what they say.
3: I have a very good friend who, when we would do evangelism out on the streets, either downtown Salt Lake or in Provo or something like that, when people would say, well, we agree on a lot, or we should focus on our similarities, not our differences, he would point to a rock on the ground or something, and he would say, well, tell me, where did this rock come from? No, well, God created it. Well, what does that mean? Where did the material that God created the rock out of come from? Well, the material is eternal. And my friend would say, well, I believe that God created that out of nothing. So we can't even agree on a rock. We don't even agree on what a rock is. How can we say that we have substantial similarities on other things? If something that minor has that big of a difference, there are pretty substantial differences in our worldview, and I think that's true.
2: Before we look at some of the things that the Bible has to say on this subject, I want to give you just two more quotations. Now, these are not general authorities, I freely admit this. This first quotation comes from a letter to an editor, and it was signed by Wilford M. Hess, who at the time was BYU professor of botany, as well as 19 others from Brigham Young University. This came out on June 8th, 2000. So this is a while back, and I don't really know where Mr. Hess is right now, and I certainly don't know where the 19 others that signed this document are. But this is what they said in this document, and I'm not quoting the whole thing. But they said, Mormonism emphatically does not fit into the theological mold of modern creationism. The creationist concept of a singular, triune, and sovereign deity who spoke all time, energy, matter, and space into existence from nothing, and then it has in parentheses, ex nihilo, is flatly rejected in LDS doctrine. I think if there's any one statement here, Bradley, we could point to, it kind of undermines that, well, we believe everything you believe is not found in that sentence.
3: Joseph Smith said that the first principles of the Gospels to know for a certainty the character, nature of God, and this has to do with the character and nature of God. Is God co-eternal, co-existent with matter? Is God even, in a sense, subservient to matter in terms of, you know, God inherited things, God received his exaltation and his power? Matter has always been what it is. I mean, in one sense, you could even argue matter is more eternal, more fundamental than God in Mormonism. That matters. That's a big deal.
2: LDS philosopher Sterling M. McMurrin, in The Theological Foundations of the Mormon Religion, on page 19, he wrote, Mormonism denies the traditional doctrine of creation ex nihilo, and this denial supports its finitistic theology and its radically unorthodox doctrine of man. Now, that kind of language I can appreciate. He's admitting our view of man is radically unorthodox. Compared to what? Well, obviously, compared to what Christians have historically believed. And we would agree, it is radically different. The question is there radically different ideas biblical? Do they really conform to what God has already revealed? Or are you, as a Latter-day Saint, compelled to go with what Joseph Smith may have said on the subject? You see, that's the problem we evangelicals have. We would much rather go with the time-honored scriptures than go with Joseph Smith, who we have found to be wrong on many, many occasions.
3: Honestly, this verse in Romans 4 is just such a good verse regarding this doctrine. God calls into existence the things that do not exist. In order to say that this is not referencing creation ex nihilo, you have to say that Paul is using this language very poetically to just speak about, you know, the nature of us being children of Abraham. We were once not children of Abraham, and God calls into existence the things that don't exist. The problem is that the language seems a lot more cosmic than that. In fact, there are some commentaries that I was reading about this section that even identify that this kind of language was being used in Jewish literature around the time of Paul. I mean, we have the Apocalypse of Baruch, which says in chapter 21, verse 4, the one who in the beginning of the world called that which did not yet exist, and they obeyed you. In chapter 48, verse 8, it says, and with the word you bring to life that which does not exist, and with great power you hold that which has not yet come. Second Maccabees 7:28 says, I beg you, my child, to look at the heaven and the earth and see everything that is in them, and recognize that God did not make them out of things that existed. 2 Enoch 24, verse 2 says, before anything existed at all, from the very beginning, whatever exists, I created from the non-existent, and from the invisible, the visible. I mean, it seems like Paul is pulling on the language of literature he would have been familiar with in order to speak about this. Now, exegetically, yes, Paul is referencing how God makes us all children of Abraham. God is able to do this because he's the one who gives life to the dead and calls into existence the things that do not exist. Yet he's using the language of creation ex nihilo to prove that point. And just to show that this isn't the only text here, I just want to really quickly point out the language there in 2 Enoch 24 that I just said. 2 Enoch 24, 2 said, before anything existed at all, from the very beginning, whatever exists, I created from the non-existent. And here's the critical part. And from the invisible, the visible. Well, that sounds very similar to what the author of Hebrews says in Hebrews 11, 3. In that text, the author of Hebrews writes, by faith, we understand that the universe was created by the word of God, so that what is seen was not made out of things that are visible. What is seen was not made out of things that are visible. That sounds like a similar kind of language that was used there in 2 Enoch. But not only that, we also see similar kind of language used in Colossians 1.
2: Yeah, in Colossians 1, I'll begin with verse 15. It says, he, speaking of Jesus, is the image of the invisible God, the firstborn of all creation. And we know that word firstborn tends to go along with the idea of preeminent. And verse 16 says, for by him, speaking of Jesus, all things were created in heaven and on earth, visible and invisible, whether thrones or dominions or rulers or authorities, all things were created through him and for him. And then verse 17 says, and he is before all things, and in him all things hold together. Now, he is before all things. If matter was there before him, wouldn't it mean that this verse is nonsensical?
3: You know, I have a professor in seminary who loves saying, all means all, and that's all that all means. Because sometimes you can make all mean kind of what you want. But it's really helpful that in Colossians 1:16, Paul defines what all things means. He creates a range of meaning. All things in heaven and on earth, visible and invisible, thrones, dominions, rulers, or authorities, all things were created through him and for him. So Paul doesn't just say all and leave it at that. Paul says all and then defines the range of what he means. Things in the spiritual realm in heaven, things in the physical realm on earth, So it's interesting that when he says in verse 17, and he is before all things, and in him all things hold together. I mean, in Mormonism, what is he before? In him all things hold together, except for matter, which everything is made of. So what does this statement even mean? He's before essentially nothing, and in him essentially nothing is held together. You know, this reminds me of Hebrews 1, the very, very beginning, in this glorious introduction to Hebrews. The author of Hebrews says that he, meaning Christ, is the radiance of the glory of God and the exact imprint of his nature, and he upholds the universe by the word of his power. Now, ESV, the English Standard Version, translates it as he upholds the universe. But if you were to look at some other translations and even the original Greek language, it literally says he upholds everything. He upholds all by the word of his power. Again, if matter is self-existent, if matter just is as kind of a brute fact of existence, and even God can only use it and organize it, what does it mean that he upholds all? He upholds all except for everything. I mean, it doesn't even make sense. A similar text, and one that I really like using, but I think is just really clear, is Romans 11:36. Now, I love the end of Romans 11. After Paul has gone through all this doctrine and theology about the nature of salvation and whatnot, he exudes in this outburst of praise to God. He says in verse 33, "Oh, the depth of the riches and wisdom and knowledge of God, how unsearchable are his judgments and how inscrutable his ways. For who has known the mind of the Lord, or who has been his counselor, or who has given a gift to him that he might be repaid?" Now, pause. I think those verses already are kind of a problem for Mormonism, but that's an episode for another day. Mm-hmm. And the critical verse here is in verse 36. He says, "For from him and through him and to him are all things." Now, when I'm on the street talking with Latter-day Saints, I'll read this, and they'll say, "Well, we agree." And I'll say, "Do you? Is matter from him, through him, and to him?" Well, no. Okay, well, matter is a pretty big category of things that we're talking about. It's the essence of everything. So if matter really is self-existent, if God simply used pre-existing formless matter and organized everything, then can you really say in praise, "For from him and through him and to him are all things"? I don't think you can. One more text before we end for this week. Revelation 4:11. You have this awesome scene of the throne room of heaven. You have these living creatures, these beasts surrounding the throne of God, and they never cease to cry out day and night, "Holy, holy, holy is the Lord God Almighty, who was and is to come." And they cast their crowns before the throne. They worship him. And what do they worship him for? Revelation 4, verse 11 says, "Worthy are you, our Lord and God, to receive glory and honor and power." Why is he worthy? Here's why. "For you created all things. By your will, they existed and were created." So why are all things in existence? Because of God's will. And what's interesting is Revelation 4 grounds the worship of God in the fact that he brought all things into existence by his will. I would argue that Mormonism's God is not even worthy of worship because he did not truly create all things by his will.
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0: the job, at the beach, in the car, bringing God's word to the islands. 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
2: An encouraging new Gallup survey shows Americans are becoming less accepting of abortion. The poll found that the percentage of Americans who considered abortion, quote, morally acceptable, dropped from 54% in 2025 to 49% in 2026. Meanwhile, interestingly, 41% said abortion is morally wrong. The survey also found declining support for assisted suicide and other controversial issues, leading Gallup to conclude that the trend toward greater, quote, moral permissiveness has slowed or even reversed in recent years.
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1: It's time for another edition of Brad Huddleston's TechWise. Here's Brad.
2: Five clues that you are addicted to Facebook. That CNN headline caught my attention. Cynthia Newton's 12-year-old daughter asked her for help with homework, but Newton didn't want to help her because she was too busy on Facebook. So her daughter went upstairs to her room and sent an email asking for her help. But Newton didn't see the email because, well, she was too busy on Facebook. I appreciate the honest confession of Miss Newton when she said, "I'm an addict. I just get lost in Facebook. My daughter gets so PO'd at me, and really, it is kind of pathetic. It's not something I'm particularly proud of. I just get so sucked in." A biochemical neurotransmitter called dopamine is the culprit. When released in high quantities in the brain while using social media, it becomes as addictive as drugs and sex. Not only does addiction affect the brain, but it also affects our spirit. Titus chapter 2 verses 11 and 12 says that the grace of God teaches us to say no to ungodliness and worldly passions and to live self-controlled, upright, and godly lives in this present age.
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3: What makes a great father? 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Hi, I'm Rob West with today's Faith and Finance Minute. With Father's Day coming up this Sunday, we're reminded that fatherhood is one of life's greatest stewardships. 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
4: Welcome to Breakpoint, a daily look at an ever-changing culture through the lens of unchanging truth. For the Colson Center, I'm John Stone Street. No one really felt compelled to make the case that mothers matter until the onset of so-called same-sex marriage. It is only within the last decade or so that we've pretended that the ones who physically bear and nurture children, who do the most listening and worrying, who are the first ones small kids run to when they're hurt or scared, are somehow replaceable. It is, of course, ridiculous, really. As ridiculous as those photos of two men laying in a hospital bed as if either one of them had just given birth. Of course mothers matter, but Father's Day is a great opportunity to also say that fathers matter. The importance of fathers was overlooked by social science research until recent decades. But now, study after study continues to reveal ways that dads are uniquely significant and integral to their children's growth and well-being. In fact, what the research is clearly showing is not only that moms and dads matter, but it's the differences between moms and dads that matter most. Years ago, I interviewed one of the early voices to make this case to a secular audience. The late Paul Rayburn normally wrote about research and discoveries from the hard sciences like chemistry, physics, and biology. He wrote on these scientific topics for popular publications like the New York Times, Science, Psychology Today, and others. However, in 2014, Rayburn detoured into the social sciences.

0: to explore the topic of fatherhood. When I asked him why, he told me, and I quote, "I've got 5 kids. I wanted to know if I mattered." Well, his conclusion, detailed in the book Do Fathers Matter, was a resounding yes. Fathers, he found, contribute far more than genes and hopefully just a paycheck. Drawing on the work of neuroscientist, animal behaviorist, geneticist, and developmental psychologist, Rayburn showed that fathers make a difference at every stage of a child's development, from conception through adulthood. Dads are a source of physiological, psychological, relational, even spiritual and social stability that children will carry with them throughout their lives. And today, new research continues to affirm and expand Rayburn's conclusions. Research confirms that when a dad throws a cackling baby in the air or chases a toddler around on all fours until both collapse in fits of laughter, it shapes the child's emotional regulation. Researchers describe the unique attachment created by these kinds of behaviors, calling them secure exploration, encouraging children to explore the world with less anxiety, confident they always have a secure refuge to return to, someone to help them make sense of what they've learned. Secure exploration jumpstarts children into mastering hard or more frustrating tasks and helps them understand the dynamics and boundaries of healthy relationships. Now, all of that makes sense to Christians because Scripture describes God as a loving Father who designed the human family around the distinct but essential contributions of both male and female. Children thrive with involved fathers and mothers because the two are not the same. And that's the way the whole thing was designed. And so, I join with Katie Faust, who wrote this week for the Greater Than campaign, and I quote, "To all the dads who toss a toddler in the air at the airport while every mother in the terminal holds her breath, to the dads who rev the engine a little too loudly and teach a son how to drive the stick shift before their feet can even reach the pedals, to the dads who throw the ball in the backyard until it's too dark to see it and then throw a few more, to the dads who play house with their daughters and teach them how to dance, to the dads who say, rub some dirt on it, and they mean it as love, to the dads who teach a son how to be a man, and teach a daughter exactly how a man should treat her, to all the dads committed to being the dad that God made them to be. Happy Father's Day. For the Colson Center, I'm John Stone Street with Breakpoint.
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1: Aloha, this is Terry Boskra. It's been a long time since I've been doing these commentaries for about 38 years over several outlets. I will continue to do them as long as I can. Now, continuing with our series of those who made a difference from the book, Boris Nemtsov was born in October 1959. He was a Russian physicist and liberal politician who introduced capitalism into Russia's post-economic Soviet economy. He had a successful political career with one major problem. He was an outspoken critic of Vladimir Putin, even criticized him for becoming more and more authoritarian and political interference in the military involvement in Ukraine. Then, after 2008, he published an in-depth report detailing all the corruption that was happening under Putin. Boris Nemtsov was not just any Russian citizen. No, he was the governor from 91 to 97 of Novgorod, a major trade center located in the merging of Oka and the Volga rivers. Certainly an important economic area in the Russian economy. About 1.7 million people live there. He did not stop there. He then published an in-depth report meticulously detailing the corruption under Putin and became actively involved in a movement that organized rallies for fair elections. He formed a political party and, as expected, on 27 February 2015, he was assassinated in central Moscow at the Bolshoi Moskovretsky Bridge near midnight, and an unknown assailant fired 8 pistol shots that hit him in the head and the liver and the stomach. He died almost instantaneously. His Ukrainian partner and eyewitness, Anna, she survived the attack. The assassin was caught with 3 suspects, but were peasants and not able to recall who paid them the 15 million rubles, the same as $253,000. 2 weeks earlier, Boris Nemtsov had expressed fear that Putin might have him assassinated. What was really sad is that Boris Nemtsov was a brilliant young man and had burst onto the Russian stage as a highly qualified person and be credible challenger to Vladimir Putin. The communist rules had collapsed and a new era seemed imminent. Nemtsov was deeply intelligent and genuinely was a friend of the people. He had a PhD in physics and was not only smart, but he was also witty. He was kind and popular with the people. His father was Russian and his mother was Jewish physician. He was baptized as an infant and practiced Orthodox Christianity. He produced 60 60, academic publications. His style was much more Western and was a charismatic communicator, which made him an appealing leader. If he had lived long enough, he might have been a formidable opponent and might have quite easily, I believe, beat Putin and making Russia more Western. Historically, Putin has never been fond of strong opposition leaders. Actually, they never lived long enough. It is politics in Russia. He might have used the comment that football coach Vince Lombardi once said, "Winning is not everything. It is the only thing." Boris Nemtsov was a major threat to Vladimir Putin, and in Russia, that is risky. I'm Terry Boskra, and that is the way I see it.
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0: Aloha, and welcome to a Chosen Generation radio broadcast ministry with our teacher, Pastor Daryl Skinner of Calvary Chapel, Pearl Harbor. We're glad you joined us today for this study in God's Living Word.

0: What happened after the gospel accounts of Jesus' life, ministry, death, and resurrection? Did he leave his church to fend for themselves, or did he fulfill his promise to be with them even to the end of the age? The book of Acts is a history of the early church and how the Holy Spirit continued to spread the good news of the risen Christ through the body of Christ. Pastor Darrell Skinner of Calvary Chapel Pearl Harbor presents a study in the book of Acts, next on A Chosen Generation.
1: Open your Bibles this morning to the book of Acts, chapter 22. Let's get into the Word of God. To give you an update, a review of where we left off last week in Acts chapter 21. Paul the Apostle has come to Jerusalem to celebrate the feasts in Jerusalem. And he went into the temple. He's having a division with some of the church there, with the Jewish believers who are going back to the law, and there's a division there. Then there's those Jews that hate Paul because he preaches the gospel from city to city, and Jews and Gentiles are being saved, and they hate him. And they brought forth a false accusation that he brought Gentiles into the Jewish court of the temple, which is forbidden. So they grabbed Paul and they wanted to kill him, and they were beating him. And then all of a sudden the Roman government, or soldiers, officers who were to maintain the peace, they caught wind of this guy being beaten down there by the temple. And so they run down and they pull Paul out of the crowd, and they're trying to figure out what in the world's going on, what's this guy done, and how come there's such an uproar. It's kind of like, you know, Portland or something, you know. It's just kind of crazy. And so all of a sudden, you have Paul. It says, let's go to chapter 21, verse 37 to pick up and just roll into it, because it's continuous. Then as Paul was about to be led into the barracks, he said to the commander, the Roman commander, "May I speak to you?" He replied, the commander said, "Can you speak Greek? Are you not the Egyptian who some time ago stirred up a rebellion and led the 4,000 assassins out into the wilderness?" But Paul said, "I am a Jew from Tarsus in Cilicia, a citizen of no mean city, and I implore you, permit me to speak to the people." So when he had given him permission, Paul stood on the stairs and motioned with his hand to the people. And when there was a great silence, he spoke to them in the Hebrew language, saying, and that's where we left off last week, to keep you in great, great suspense. Amen. So now Paul the Apostle, he's going to give a defense for who he is and who he believes in and how to find salvation. And that person is Jesus Christ. So he's going to testify, but he's going to give a defense. I think it's important for us to always be able to give a defense for what we believe and who we believe in. Amen. In fact, I came across a little story. It was about a gentleman in court who was brought up on criminal charges, and the Jews have kind of tried to bring him up on criminal charges, but there are none really for him. But this guy was legit. He had criminal charges. And the defendant wasn't happy with how things were going in the court, so he gave the judge a hard time. Not a good idea, right? And the judge said to the guy, the defendant, he said, "Where do you work?" The defendant said, "Here and there." The judge said, "What do you do for a living?" The defendant said, "This and that," being a smart aleck. The judge said, "Take him away." The defendant said, "Wait, when will I get out?" The judge said, "Sooner or later." I think it's important to give a good defense, amen? If you're innocent, you're innocent. Paul was innocent. He's going to give a good defense. But it's not going to win them over because of their hatred for people of the way. They were known as people of the way back then. They were called Christians in Antioch, but in Jerusalem and so forth, they're known as the way, because Jesus said, "I am the way, the truth, and the life. No man comes to the Father except through me." He said he's the only one to salvation. I've entitled our chapter, "What Shall I Do, Lord?" Because Paul's going to ask that question of the Lord. He's going to review his salvation, his testimony. What shall I do, Lord? That's a great question. I think that's good for all of us. What do you want to do with my life today, Lord? Today. How do you want to use my life, Lord? Today. Today's Sunday. Tomorrow will be Monday. Lord, this is Monday. What do you want to do with my life? And then Tuesday comes. Same thing. Wednesday and Thursday, Friday, Saturday. Yes. Lord, what do you want to do with my life today? This is what Paul asked of the Lord, and the Lord showed him what he was going to do with his life. He was going to be a great preacher and evangelist and church planter and discipler, not only to the Jews, but also mostly to Gentiles, which is amazing in itself. In this chapter, there'll be 4 points I want to bring to your hearts. What should we do when our faith is on trial? Number one, in verses 1-5, we need to defend the faith. We need to know how to defend our faith. We're going to learn some of that today. Number two, verses 6-9, we need to shine His light. Shine His light. Bring forth the light of Christ. Amen. And number three, we need to, verses 10-21, we need to trust in the Lord. He's going to guide us and direct us. Just trust in the Lord. You may not understand everything that you're going through, but just trust in the Lord. Then in verses 22-30, I know this sounds a little crazy. This is the fourth point. Be active in politics. What? Defend the faith, shine His light, trust in the Lord. Now you're getting political again, aren't you, Pastor? Yeah, I know. But you'll understand when I get there, okay? I just want to keep you awake to the very end because you're going, what's this all about? Anyway, so be active in politics, yes. So let's dig in. Point number one, let's defend the faith, amen? So it says here, Paul silenced the crowd. He got on those stairs. He waved his hand. I want to speak to you guys, all right? Listen up. Place became silent, quiet. Brethren and fathers, hear my defense. There it is. Before you now. What is a good defense anyway? So I just had to look it up. What's a proper defense? Well, to summarize it very quickly, a proper defense is based on a truthful foundation of evidence. A truthful foundation of evidence. And Paul's going to share that evidence and the truth about how he got saved. Brethren and fathers, hear my defense before you now. So when they heard that, he spoke to them in the Hebrew language. They kept all the more silent. So Paul says, I know you're all Jews out there. I'm going to speak to you in Hebrew. It's important for us that when we communicate to people about the gospel of our Lord Jesus Christ, we defend the faith, that we communicate in a manner that they're going to understand it. Now, I know that as we get saved as Christians, we go to church for a period of time. Pretty soon we learn this new language, and that new language is Christianese. Okay? We start talking Christianese to everybody, and they don't really understand Christianese like we understand Christianese. They understand all the hallelujahs and praise the Lord and all these things, although you're excited about the Lord, right? And so we need to make sure that when we communicate, realize where those people are. They're heathen. They don't know the Lord, and we need to communicate so they will understand where we're coming from. So some of the terminology we might use when we talk about theology or Bible doctrines and stuff, they might look at you, I have no clue what you're talking about in regards to what you're saying here. So we need to bring it to their level and their language, their understanding. Now, what I've discovered is when we share with people, or I've shared with people, have shared with people, is that I want to find a bridge that I can build to have a good, healthy conversation. That bridge might be built by, hey, what do you do for a living? And we can talk about it. This person was in construction. Well, I used to do construction years ago. When I was young in college, I was a framer and I did siding and joisting and all this stuff. There's a connection there, right? I worked at retail at one time, you know, way back when. I worked in a grocery store. I was a night manager of a grocery store, a big market chain called Alpha Beta in Southern California. That could be another bridge, right? Oh, you know, I went to college at USC. That could be a bridge, right? So you build these bridges. I was a salesperson for this food brokerage company at one time. Those are bridges that we can use and build, you know. Sometimes when I say I'm a pastor, it's like they shut down on me. But oh, it's a pastor, you know. I don't, pardon my French, they'll always say, you know. I go, oh, well, that one really wasn't French. That was something else. But anyway. But, you know, when they say, like they swear in front of me or something like that, oh, pastor, I'm sorry. Is that, you know, the heathens, you know, hopefully not you. But, you know, I say, hey, don't worry about it, man. I used to talk that way all the time. So I get it. I used to swear a blue streak when I was, before I knew Jesus, amen? And I'm not trying to make them feel bad, but I'm just like, let's start relating to each other. Let's start talking about things of God, amen? So you build a bridge. You want to talk in a common language. So Paul, of course, speaking to them in Hebrew. Of course, you're not going to speak French to someone who's English or whatever, you know. You want them to know. You might have to talk to kind, right? And so you reach them. It's a good thing. Communicate so all will understand. Verse 2. And then verse 3, in defending the faith, Paul provides credentials about who he is, where he's come from, why he can talk the way he's going to talk in regards to this testimony of Jesus Christ. Watch what he says. He says, I am indeed a Jew. This is a speech. I am indeed a Jew born in Tarsus of Cilicia. So he's not the Egyptian with the assassins, right? Because a lot of times a crowd builds and people, I don't know, they're all yelling at this guy. Let's yell together, right? And you got to tell the folks this is who I am. What I'm all about. He says, I am indeed a Jew, born in Tarsus of Cilicia, but brought up in this city at the feet of Gamaliel, taught according to the strictness of our father's law, and was zealous towards God, as you all are today. You see the bridge he just built? He says, guys, you guys are very zealous for God. I too, you know, I was zealous for God. I was born in Tarsus of Cilicia, but yet I was raised here in Jerusalem under the teachings of Gamaliel. You know, another common bridge is, hey, where are you from? Where were you born? Where were you educated? What were you educated in? What do you do for a living? Well, I'm an engineer. Oh, really? I'm an engineer. You know, whatever. I'm not an engineer. I'm just using this as an example, okay? But, you know, I'm in the medical field, whatever. And you bridge that gap between the two of you. And so he's saying, look, guys, I know how zealous you are and why you're doing what you're doing. You're zealous for the law. I understand it. I was raised and taught under Gamaliel. So let's find out, who is this guy Gamaliel? You ready? I thought it'd be interesting to know, who is Gamaliel? He's the son of a Rabbi Simeon and grandson of the famous Rabbi Hillel. Gamaliel was a Pharisee and therefore the opponent of the party of the Sadducees. He was noted for his learning and he was president of the Sanhedrin, the religious, if you will, legislature of the Jews during the reign of Tiberius, Caligula, and Claudius. And he died, it is said, about 18 years before the destruction of Jerusalem. So Gamaliel was well known in Jerusalem as a Pharisee, as a rabbi, the president of the Sanhedrin, and so forth. So you have 70 religious leaders in the Sanhedrin. So he was very well known. So when he throws this name out there, which was a true statement, evidence determined with truth, right? Based on truth. He throws the name out there. Why? It's a connection. Whoa, this guy was taught at the feet of Gamaliel. He knows what he's talking about. And he's trying to reach them, right? So it's a good thing. So you know, sometimes people think as Christians, you know, we just put our brain on the shelf and we just have this blind faith and whatever, I just need to be religious. No, we have credentials. We understand who we are. We know what we believe. We have facts to our faith and we can defend it. Amen. So Gamaliel was also in Acts chapter 5, when there was a disruption in the city of Jerusalem, he intervened for the sake of Peter and John. and the others, when the apostles were brought before the council, charged with preaching the resurrection of Jesus, as a zealous Pharisee, Gamaliel counseled moderation and calmness by reference to well-known events. He advised them to refrain. He told the crowd to refrain from these men. If their work or counsel was of man, it would come to nothing. But if it was of God, they could not destroy it, and therefore ought to be on their guard, lest they should be found fighting against God himself. So Gamaliel, we discover he was a very reasonable man. He was a very observant man. He would see what's going on. He'd listen to the different viewpoints of what's being said. And who knows, maybe we'll find him in heaven. I don't know. If he ever gave faith in Christ, we'd have evidence thereof. But it seems like he was a fair man. But you have to come to faith in Christ to be saved. Amen. Well, the apostle also gives us more insight about his B.C. days. I call it before Christ days. He writes about himself in Galatians 1:13-14. He says, "For you have heard of my former conduct in Judaism, how I persecuted the church of God beyond measure and tried to destroy it. And I advanced in Judaism beyond many of my contemporaries in my own nation, be more exceedingly zealous for the traditions of my fathers." He also wrote a little piece about himself in Philippians 3:4-11. He says, "If anyone else thinks he may have confidence in the flesh," not the spirit, but the flesh, "I more so, circumcised the eighth day, of the stock of Israel, of the tribe of Benjamin, a Hebrew of the Hebrews concerning the law, a Pharisee, concerning zeal persecuting the church, concerning the righteousness which is in the law blameless. But what things were gained to me, these I counted loss for Christ. And indeed, I also count all things loss for the excellence of the knowledge of Christ Jesus, my Lord, for whom I have suffered the loss of all things and count them as rubbish, that I may gain Christ and be found in him, not having my own righteousness, which is from the law, but that which is through faith in Christ, the righteousness which is from God by faith, that I may know him, the power of his resurrection, and the fellowship of his sufferings, being conformed to his death, if by any means I may attain to the resurrection from the dead." Paul the Apostle writes about his past life, and he says, "Guys, I consider it as rubbish, because I thought we were saved by keeping the law and being zealous for the law and being one who would run out there and kill Christians who said they came from the faith of Abraham, you know, and that's where the Messiah would come from," and so on and so forth. He wanted to extinguish them, get rid of them. But then he comes to faith in Christ, and now he finds himself defending the faith. So then we find ourselves in verse 3 in Paul's defense. "And I persecuted the way, this way, to death, binding and delivering into prisons both men and women." So he's sharing the evil that he did. "As also the high priest bears me witness, and all the council of the elders, from whom I also received letters to the brethren, and went to Damascus to bring in chains even those who were there to Jerusalem to be punished." He was a hunter of Christians. He was traveling all the way to Damascus, Syria, to find more of them and to bring them back to Jerusalem and to throw them in prison and have them killed. This guy was vicious. So we see here in Paul sharing his faith, he shares his past sinful life. Many times as we share our faith, we can share about who we once were. And then Paul will also share his present condition, whereas to glorify the grace and the mercies of God in his own life. Many of us have a variety of testimonies, and your testimony may relate to somebody else's life. Some have light testimonies. Some have very dark testimonies. Amen. And whatever way God wants to use your life in sharing your testimony about the grace and the mercies of God and your new life in Christ, you determine what is appropriate. We don't boast in our past, but we can share where we've been and where we are today. Amen. Which brings us to part number two. We need to shine his light. First, we start our defense in regards to the faith. Where we've been, and then how we got saved. Amen? So we find ourselves in verse 6, to shine his light, his light. Now it happened as I journeyed and came near Damascus, about noon, suddenly a great light from heaven shone around me. And I fell to the ground and heard a voice saying to me, Saul, Saul, why are you persecuting me? So I answered, Who are you, Lord? And he said to me, I am Jesus of Nazareth, whom you are persecuting. And those who were with me indeed saw the light and were afraid, but they did not hear the voice of him who spoke to me. Shine his light. Now, it's interesting here. Why not have Paul traveling when he's at night and then shine the light down on him? The Bible says it's noon. It's the brightest part of the day, just about, yeah? And yet God intensifies the light around this man to knock him down, to be blinded. Wow! In other words, have you ever looked at the sun without sunglasses? Don't do it. Amen. But you look at it, and you're staring at it, and all of a sudden you look away, and it's like, all you see is the big bright ball in your eyeballs, right? And you're like, man, I hope this goes away soon, you know, because you're having a hard time seeing. And he was engulfed in the Shekinah glory of God and the great light of God, and he couldn't see all of a sudden, and a voice is speaking to him. This is Paul's moment of salvation. It's unique, it's special, it's supernatural. Why? I've always asked myself the question. I didn't have a great light around me. Now, God did speak to me. He speaks to all of us in that moment of salvation to come to him. That's how we get saved. The conviction of the Holy Spirit. To realize that you need Jesus Christ as your Lord and Savior. And you give him your heart. But there was no great light around me. At least that I could see. But once I was blind, but now I see. Amen. Like all of us. Now, it's a supernatural work on Paul's life. It is obvious that Paul also was, Jesus had been dealing with him tremendously, because back in the book of Acts chapter 9, when you read that complete event of his salvation, Jesus speaks and says, Paul, Paul, Saul, Saul, it's hard for you to kick against the goads. And that's speaking of, it's hard for you to keep fighting your conscience. In other words, he's at a breaking point. It's good to be broken by God, amen? He's knocked down. He's blinded. He's broken by the Lord Jesus Christ. There's no better Christian than to be a broken Christian, amen? That's when you get saved. In other words, you're broken of your self-will. You're broken of your pride. You're broken of your arrogance. You're broken in your love for sin and hating God. That's been shattered. Now you've come to faith in Jesus Christ. You are humbled. Amen. Now God can use your life. I want to talk to you about light for a quick moment. I think about the light that came upon this gentleman, Saul of Tarsus, later to become Paul the Apostle. So I looked up in the Nelson's Bible Dictionary about the word light and how it's used in Scripture. It's a brief definition. Light speaks of illumination, the opposite of darkness, yes. The Bible also speaks of light as a symbol of God's presence and righteous activity. Light has been associated with the presence, truth, and redemptive activity of God since creation. Before man was created, light was brought into being by the Creator. Then God said, let there be light, and there was light. And God saw the light, that it was good. Genesis 1, 3 and 4. Throughout the Bible, light represents truth, goodness, God's redemptive work. Darkness, on the other hand, symbolizes error, evil, and the works of Satan. Several of the miracles recorded in the Bible are related to light and darkness. the pillar of fire that guided the Israelites in the wilderness, Exodus 3, the sun standing still at Gibeon at Joshua's request, Joshua 10, and the fall of darkness at midday when Jesus was being crucified, Matthew 27, verse 45. The Bible says it was dark for 3 hours, from 12 noon to 3 p.m., as Jesus hung upon the cross. That's when he cries out, my God, why hast thou forsaken me? As the sins of the world were placed upon his son. The holy, righteous, absolutely perfect and pure God in the flesh. Willingly received and took all our sins on himself at that moment so that you and I can go to a holy and righteous heaven one glorious day.

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0: stuck in prison and forgotten. That's where we left Joseph last time. But the story isn't over, and what comes next changes everything. Welcome to Through the Bible, where we discover what happens as Dr. J. Vernon McGee continues this great adventure through God's Word. And if you're a new listener, by the way, welcome aboard what Dr. McGee affectionately called the Bible Bus. 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So this really is the perfect time to hop aboard. Now, if you've ever missed a message, maybe you want to catch up, you can listen anytime on our app or at ttb.org. 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Reading letters from listeners is really a tradition that Dr. McGee began on Through the Bible, and it's one that we've honored since that time. There's nothing like seeing how God uses His Word to change lives as we study together. So let's read one now. This is from Priscilla in Vancouver, B.C. God's Word has changed my life, my lifestyle, mind, soul, and emotions for the better, more and more each day. Thank God I'm still recovering and discovering, still coming in from the cold. This has had a profound impact on my thoughts, my ways, my walk, and my obedience. Old patterns are being weeded out, and new, refreshed patterns in Christ Jesus, His teachings and almighty precepts are being followed and lived. I do still have my struggles and stubborn habits, but I'm working on them. As I decrease, God increases, and I hope He considers me. Well, as we decrease, He increases. Isn't that really the great goal from John 3:30? So thanks for sharing, Priscilla. Here's another note from Dana. I pray for the many languages your ministry reaches, some in places that seem unreachable. I'm sometimes ashamed that we here in America take for granted the freedom we have to listen to biblical teaching compared to the hardships so many suffer for their faith in other parts of the world. Yet we are all, as believers in Jesus, headed for a place where there will be no more suffering, no more sorrow, no more tears. What a day of rejoicing it'll be to see Jesus and to meet those whose stories we have read and been blessed by in the World Prayer Team. Thank you for your faithfulness in bringing the precious Word of God, His wonderful grace and salvation, to so many. Well, thank you, Dana. Thanks for your heart for God's people and your partnership in prayer with us. Well, you know, the World Prayer Team continues to travel and pray around the globe every day this week. You can sign up yourself at ttb.org to join Dana and me and thousands of others as we praise God and pray that His whole Word would reach His whole world. And don't forget, we'd love to hear from you too. 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And now let's pray as we begin our study together. Heavenly Father, would You use Your Word to touch hearts and then stir faith in us as we listen, and help us to trust You like Joseph, even when we can't see the purpose or the plan. In Jesus' name, amen. We're off to Genesis 41 as we go through the Bible with Dr. J. Vernon McGee.
1: Now we are coming to this 41st chapter, and last time we left poor Joseph down in jail, forgotten, forlorn, forsaken. Poor boy. He's in a bad, bad way. And yet all of this is happening to him for God's purpose in his life. And this boy could recognize that. And if you and I could only recognize that today, it would give us a different outlook on life, I'm sure. Now in chapter 41, though, we're going to see Joseph is released from prison when he interprets the dreams of Pharaoh. And then Pharaoh makes him overseer of the entire land of Egypt. And then he marries Asenath, the daughter of the priest of On, who bears him Manasseh and Ephraim. Now, this is a story here from rags to riches. I do not suppose that any Horatio Alger story is more thrilling than this episode in the life of Joseph. And now when we get to this chapter, we can certainly see clearly the hand of God in his life. Now, Joseph was conscious of this in the days of adversity, and it developed in him many virtues which are the fruit of the Spirit. And one of these that we mentioned before is patience. Tribulation or trouble worketh patience. Well, that was demonstrated in the life of Joseph. We find that this boy now is brought into the presence of Pharaoh, the Gentile king, just as later on Daniel is brought in before Nebuchadnezzar, both of them to interpret dreams. Now, what purpose of God now is going to be accomplished by the famine? The famine comes to the world. Anybody say, well, what good could there be in that? Well, there's good in it, friends. God accomplished a very real purpose, and that was to get that family out of the land of Canaan down in Egypt and place them in the land of Goshen. That's one of the things. And I'm sure that in the lives of other people of that day, the hand of God was evident. And I think this is a chapter that you ought to read rather carefully, chapter 41 of Genesis. And note in the many ways in which Joseph is actually like the Lord Jesus Christ. Now, we're going to be making that comparison from time to time. We won't have time, I'm sure, to do it today. But it certainly is something to recognize here and something for us to pay attention to. Now, poor Joseph, we left him in jail last time, forgotten. Let's see what takes place. And it came to pass after these things that the butler of the king of Egypt and his baker had offended their lord, the king of Egypt. Now that is back in chapter 40. And you remember the butler was put in jail. Then Joseph interpreted their dreams. For the baker it wasn't good. He was taken out and hanged. But the butler was restored to his position. And Joseph had begged him to remember him, and he hadn't. Now, chapter 41, verse 1, it came to pass at the end of 2 full years that Pharaoh dreamed, and behold, he stood by the river. Now, here is the dream of Pharaoh, and he dreams by the river. And it's, remember, 2 years after the last chapter, which means Joseph has spent 2 years almost in solitary, just waiting there for something to happen, and so far it hadn't happened. Now, Pharaoh has a dream. And behold, there came up out of the river 7 well-favored kine and fat-fleshed, and they fed in a meadow. And behold, 7 other kine came up after them out of the river, ill-favored and lean-fleshed, and stood by the other kine from the brink of the river. Kine are cows. And that's what we're talking now about, cattle. There were 7 that were very well fed, fine-looking cattle. And the others, they were really skinny cattle. They certainly were not very well fed. And Pharaoh woke up. And what did it mean? He didn't have the interpretation, but nobody could help him that day. And so the very next night, verse 5 now, and he slept and dreamed the second time. And behold, 7 ears of corn came up upon one stalk, rank and good. By the way, that's a whole lot of corn on one stalk, too. The section of the country I came from, if you got 2 ears, you'd be doing well. And here, why, there's 7. Now, verse 6, and behold, 7 thin ears, and blasted with the east wind, sprung up after them. And this would be more like it. In my country, only wouldn't be 7. It'd be 2 pretty thin-looking ears. Verse 7 now, and the 7 thin ears devoured the 7 rank and full ears. And Pharaoh awoke, and behold, was a dream. It came to pass in the morning that his spirit was troubled, and he sent and called for all the magicians of Egypt and all the wise men thereof, and Pharaoh told them his dream. But there was none that could interpret them unto Pharaoh. And the butler was standing there. You know, that was his place before Pharaoh to get him anything that he wanted. And all of a sudden, the wise men are brought in, and Pharaoh says, I've had this dream. Could you tell me the meaning of it? Seven fat cattle, seven lean cattle, seven full ears of corn, seven lean ears of corn. What is it all about? Well, these wise men said, well, that gets us. We don't have the interpretation for that one. Verse 9. Then spake the chief butler unto Pharaoh, saying, I do remember my faults this day. And I'd call it a little more than a fault. It's a sin for him to have done what he did. But you see, all of this is in the providence of God. These are what you call the fortuitous concurrence of circumstance. These are the things that happen. It's difficult for us to understand at times. And why did they happen? Well, they happened for a purpose. And now the chief butler says, oh, I just remember. I promised that young fellow down there in the prison that I would speak to you. And by the way, Pharaoh, he can interpret dreams. Now he tells Pharaoh his experience. Verse 10, Pharaoh was wroth with his servants, put me in ward in the captain of the guard's house, both me and the chief baker. And we dreamed a dream in one night, I and he. We dreamed each man according to the interpretation of his dream. And there was there with us a young man, a Hebrew, servant to the captain of the guard, and we told him, and he interpreted to us our dreams, to each man according to his dream he did interpret. And it came to pass, as he interpreted to us, so it was. Me he restored unto mine office, and him he hanged. Then Pharaoh sent and called Joseph. He said, well, we've tried everybody else around here, and if that young man that's in prison that you'd forgotten about was so good at interpreting your dream and that of the baker, well, let's have him in here, because I of the opinion that this dream was something very significant. Then Pharaoh sent and called Joseph, and they brought him hastily out of the dungeon, and he shaved himself and changed his raiment and came in unto Pharaoh. Now, he shaved himself. You must remember that these people were not shaving in that day. This boy, Joseph, looked like a hippie type down there in prison, not shaved. But have you ever noticed all of the statues and paintings of the Egyptians? Clean-shaven people. They have a little goatee, many of the rulers, and that goatee was there. Actually, it was put on old King Tut. He couldn't grow one. It was just put there because it added dignity to the position of the ruler. But actually, they were clean-shaven people. And in this is a tremendous message, by the way. This man is lifted up out of prison. He's shaved now. A new life is before him. He's raised up. Resurrection is here. Now he goes to the Gentiles. What a tremendous picture we have here. Now will you notice, and Pharaoh said unto Joseph, I've dreamed a dream, and there's none that can interpret it. And I've heard say of thee that thou canst understand a dream to interpret it. Now listen to Joseph again. And Joseph answered Pharaoh, saying, it's not in me. He makes it clear. God shall give Pharaoh an answer of peace. In other words, from Joseph's viewpoint, God must receive the glory. And again, I come back to that. I said it the other day, the child of God in his life should be very careful that God gets the glory for any accomplishment or anything that he does. If you and I do anything, friends, and we are the ones that are doing it, it's of the flesh. And believe me, it's not pretty. And one thing is for sure, God won't accept it. But if you and I are doing anything that's accomplishing anything at all, it's because God is doing it. And in this particular case, Joseph says, it's not in me, I can't interpret it, but God shall give Pharaoh an answer of peace. And Pharaoh said unto Joseph, in my dream, behold, I stood on the bank of the river, and behold, I came up out of the river seven kine. And here we go with that dream again. We've already heard it. Will you notice verse 21? And when they'd eaten them up, it could not be known that they had eaten them, but they were still ill-favored as at the beginning. So I awoke, And I saw in my dream, and behold, seven ears came up in one stalk, full and good. Now that's the dream about the ears of corn. Actually, there are two dreams here, two separate parts of probably just one dream. It's treated, by the way, as one dream. Now, verse 25. And Joseph said unto Pharaoh, the dream of Pharaoh is one. God hath showed Pharaoh what he's about to do. Now, number one, the dream is one dream. Not two separate things, but one thing. Both speak of the same thing. And the fact it's repeated adds to the importance of it and the significance of it. And that's very important to see. And the reason that God has given it to Pharaoh is to let him know what he's about to do. Now, what does it mean? Here's the interpretation. Verse 26 now of the 41st chapter of Genesis. The seven good kine are 7 years, and the seven good ears are 7 years. The dream is one. And the seven thin and ill-favored kine that came up after then are 7 years. And the seven empty ears, blasted with the east wind, shall be 7 years of famine. This is the thing which I have spoken unto Pharaoh. What God is about to do, he showeth unto Pharaoh. Behold, there come 7 years of great plenty throughout all the land of Egypt. And there shall arise after them 7 years of famine, and all the plenty shall be forgotten in the land of Egypt. And the famine shall consume the land, and the plenty shall not be known in the land by reason of that famine following, for it shall be very grievous. Now, will you notice, this is a prediction. There's to be 7 years of plenty, and then there's to be 7 years of famine. Verse 32, and for that the dream was doubled unto Pharaoh twice. It is because the thing is established by God, and God will shortly bring it to pass. This is something that is important, and God wanted Pharaoh to know about it. Now here is the advice of Joseph to Pharaoh. Now therefore let Pharaoh look out a man, discreet and wise. Set him over the land of Egypt. Let Pharaoh do this, and let him appoint officers over the land, take up the fifth part of the land of Egypt in the seven plenteous years. Let them gather all the food of those good years that come, lay up corn under the hand of Pharaoh, and let them keep food in the cities. In other words, Pharaoh's going to get all the surplus now. It'll be 7 years of plenty, and all of that is to be stored. That is at least the advice of Joseph. And that food shall be for store to the land against the 7 years of famine which shall be in the land of Egypt, that the land perish not through the famine. And the thing was good in the eyes of Pharaoh, and in the eyes of all his servants. And Pharaoh said unto his servants, can we find such a one, as this is a man in whom the Spirit of God is? And Pharaoh said unto Joseph, forasmuch as God hath showed thee all this, there is none so discreet and wise as thou art. Thou shalt be over my house, and according unto thy word shall all my people be ruled. Only in the throne will I be greater than thou. And Pharaoh said unto Joseph, see, I have set thee over all the land of Egypt. Now, notice this and the significance of it. To begin with, this boy had been in the back of the prison, forgotten, forsaken, forlorn. Now, he's brought out at the psychological moment, because nobody can interpret the dream of Pharaoh. He does. And not only does he interpret it, Joseph, probably in his enthusiasm, and he was a man of ability, he makes the suggestion of what he's to do. And I think God was leading him in all of this, that in the 7 years of plenty, all of the foodstuff is to be collected. The surplus is to be stored away. The grain is to be put away, so that when the famine comes, they'll be prepared for it. Now, it was a worldwide famine and severe, because it even affected the land of Egypt. Now, Egypt is irrigated. The upper Nile, the Blue Nile, comes down from Central Africa. Frankly, it's what Egypt depends on. They get just about an inch of rainfall a year in a good year. Well, boy, it's famine all the time as far as rainfall is concerned. But you see, the irrigation overflows the land, still does it. And it brings down not only water to water the land, but it also brings down a sediment that fertilizes the land. It does a twofold job. And now even Egypt was to be affected, so that there would be 7 years of famine in which the land of Egypt would be affected in a very definite way. Now, as Pharaoh listens to this, it makes sense. It's too bad that sometimes in the past we haven't had men in our government that had some sense of the future, of what was coming, and they no preparation for different things that have come. Our foreign policy, ever since before World War II, even from the days of when Hitler arose, has been more or less of just a stopgap program. It's a first aid program. It's just something rushed in and it's an emergency. No foresight, no looking to the future. Someone asked Gladstone one time, what's the measure of a great statesman? What's the making of a great statesman? He says, well, it's one that knows the direction God is going for the next 50 years. Well, Pharaoh's given 14 years here, and he knows what's going to happen. Now, who could take over better than Joseph? And Pharaoh recognizes he's a man of ability. Now, don't you see God had been training him in the home of Potiphar? You wonder, well, why in the world did God permit him to go into that home? Well, he had quite a bit of training in the home of Potiphar, having charge of everything there. Now he's going to have charge of everything in the land of Egypt. This is a tremendous thing that's taking place, you see, in his life. Here he is next to Pharaoh, all the way from the back of the jail to the throne next to Pharaoh. I'm reading now verse 42. And Pharaoh took off his ring from his hand, put it upon Joseph's hand. And by the way, that ring had a signet on it, and you put that down in wax. That's just same as Pharaoh signing it, by the way. That's what he's doing. He's making him his agent. And he put upon Joseph's hand and arrayed him in vestures of fine linen, put a gold chain about his neck, and he made him to ride in the second chariot which he had. And they cried before him, bow the knee, and he made him ruler over all the land of Egypt. And Pharaoh said unto Joseph, I am Pharaoh, and without thee shall no man lift up his hand or foot in all the land of Egypt. And Pharaoh called Joseph's name Zaphnath-Paaneah. Now, friends, I like Joe better than I like Zaphnath-Paaneah. That was the name that Pharaoh gave to him. It's a Coptic name, which means revealer of secret things. And he also gave him to wife Asenath, the daughter of Potiphar, a priest of On. And Joseph went out over all the land of Egypt. And this man now assumes this tremendous position. Now notice the age of this man, because it's interesting. Joseph was 30 years old when he stood before Pharaoh, king of Egypt. And Joseph went out from the presence of Pharaoh and went throughout the land of Egypt. You see, he'd been in the land of Egypt now 13 years. Two of those years had been in that prison, that is, after the episode with the butler and the baker. So he might have been there a couple years before. So you see, he'd been in the house of Potiphar for maybe almost 10 years. This gives you some conception of how the time had been divided there in the land of Egypt. But we're going to have to leave off there, and we'll pick up this story of Joseph and how God is moving in this man's life. And he wants to move in your life, friends, in just the same way. And so until next time, may the Lord richly bless you, my beloved.
0: 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I'm Steve Schwetz, and as always, I'll be holding open the doors of the Bible bus and saving a seat just for you next time.

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0: with an economic booster on the way. Here's Fox Business's Edward Lawrence.
1: President Donald Trump said that if he kept bombing, it could have been a catastrophe for the global economy, and he didn't want that to happen. Oil prices are dropping with this announcement of the memorandum of understanding here. The higher oil prices last May actually had a situation where inflation was rising faster than wages, and that is the first time that has happened in the past 3 years. Now, the latest Fox News polling, it shows that 40% of registered voters feel optimistic about the economy, while 59% feel pessimistic. Over the past 12 months, that optimism has been falling. The pessimism has been rising. Now, Vice President J.D. Vance believes the administration now has a really good deal.
0: The president is making clear that he is also hoping for interest rates to come down. Jensen Huang, president and CEO of NVIDIA, spoke with Fox's Will Cain about artificial intelligence and what advice parents are to give children about it.
2: What advice do you give them about AI? To avoid it and ignore it? To run away from it? Or to engage it? And so, of course, you would advise that they would engage it. Now, why is that? Because you love that. You love your children, and you want them to succeed, and you want them to use technology to elevate their capabilities, to amplify their capabilities.
0: He said the U.S. should lead in AI.
2: AI has a five-layer cake. There's energy at the bottom. Then there are chips, infrastructure, which is cloud services, data centers. Then there's the AI model itself. And then the applications on top. It's a five-layer cake. Most people only think about the AI models, but remember, AI as an industry is that entire five layers. We need to make sure that we lead in energy. Without energy, our country can't grow. Without energy, our economy can't grow. If the economy doesn't grow, national security is in peril.
0: The cleanup goes on in Illinois in the aftermath of tornadoes. Olivia Colmes reports from Charleston, Illinois.
3: The damage and the incredible wind that they face here in Charleston, Illinois, where we saw a lot of that storm system come through, and Morton Park in Charleston, where they are working to get all the power up for people here because that is a huge priority. A lot of cleanup efforts are still going on. And last check, this is still under a state of emergency here. But the great thing is so many people are pitching in. I will say this whole park has trees, a little bit of debris around here as well. But the cleanup efforts are very underway in this whole area.
0: A student that turned down an internship with an anti-Semitic comment is going viral. More from Caleb Castillo.
4: An Ivy League school is investigating an anti-Semitic response to an internship offer made by one of its students. Austin Franco, a student at Cornell University, responded to an offer from a New York City startup company, one owned by two Jewish brothers, by saying, quote, "not interested in working for a Jew, thanks." According to Campus Reform correspondent Gregory Lakoff, one of the brothers, Gabe Einhorn, says that it was the most direct incident of anti-Semitism that he has ever experienced. Lyakov also said that during his interviews with some other students on college campuses across NYC, they expressed concern that the anti-Semitic cultures on college campuses will follow them into the workplace.
5: The workforce is supposed to be their refuge, where it's not supposed to be anti-Semitic, but this anti-Semitism is following them.
4: He credited Cornell by saying that when he talked to a spokesperson about the incident, they said that they're investigating it and that they condemn it. Lykov says this shows that the push from the federal government to crack down on anti-Semitism is working.
5: So it does show that when the federal government gets involved, when the federal government actually puts pressure on these universities to do something about the anti-Semitism, that the results will be positive. And that's what we have seen.
4: I'm Caleb Castile.
0: On Wall Street, stocks are up today due to the U.S.-Iran agreement. The Dow rose 72, the S&P added 80, and the Nasdaq climbed 496. West Texas Intermediate crude was up close to $77 a barrel. That is all our time for now. Find more news at AFN.net.
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1: 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And please, if you're ever in the Southern California area, come see us at Calvary Chapel Chino Hills. We'd love to see you there in person. 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
2: Receive the victor's crown, you know, or do you make it in as having escaped through the flames today? And I mean, I don't mean to come down heavy on people in this today, because I know a lot of you guys got stuff that you need to get rid of. Guaranteed. And I got to filter myself through every message that I go through, you know, many times through as I go through my message. And you know, it's like, Lord, show me.

0: Welcome to Turn the Tables. 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
1: Here's the thing. I don't think it was a setup. I think they just knew what everybody needed. They knew what everybody needed. And that's what they add. Here's the prize. And that's like the Lord. He knows what everybody needs, each one of us. He knows it all. He knows the beginning from the end. And he knows who it is that's truly going to run for the prize. He knows those of you that will hear this message this morning and say, you know what? I'm going to stand. I'm going to walk and I'm going to run. I'm not just going to sit anymore. I'm not going to just, you know, just wait and rest and see. No, I'm going to search and I'm going to seek and I'm going to pray. Because that's where God will act. He says, ask, seek, knock. And those words are given in the tense that means keep asking, keep seeking, keep knocking. You guys, I mean, God knows it all. And he knows that if we'll run, you will win. Oh, I don't know. What if I run and don't win? No, if you run, you'll win. If you believe this, listen, and you should because it's true. You run in such a way as to get the prize. You don't want to be like the guys on Let's Make a Deal. Remember that one? The end of the show. Here they are, you know, then hey, you won. You won. You won. But did you win? Because we have three doors for you to choose from. Door number one, door number two, and door number three. What do you want to choose? You may still be a loser. You know, it's like, and so they pick. And they go, oh, you picked door number three. But we're going to show you what's behind door number one. Here's a condo, you know? I mean, who knows? You know, just amazing. Here's this. And then here's door number two. You're like, oh, no, it's something good. And then door number three. And here's the door that you chose. Listen, you can choose that door. You can choose. You can't choose the prize, but you can choose that you will win. God says, hey, I'll help you. I'm waiting. He's waiting to help us. And it's only we that hold him back. In verse 25, Paul says, listen, and they knew this. They lived in Corinth. Everyone who competes in the games, they go into strict training. They do it to get a crown that will not last, like much of the world today. He says, but we do it to get a crown that will last forever. Strict training. Everyone who competes in the games, they knew about the games. The Olympics were in Athens, okay? Every 4 years. But the Corinthian games, the Isthmian games, were every 2 years in Corinth. So everyone that would compete in Athens would be showing up every 2 years for the games in Corinth. And so they would see people, you know, athletes from all over Asia coming to Corinth, and they would be training for the games. And the Greek word for strict training here is actually a wrestling term that speaks of self-restraint seen in diet and physical training. Self-restraint seen in diet and physical training. Probably much of the church should get back to strict training. Diet and physical training, all those that competed. So they saw this. They saw wrestlers training radically for their events, and people would be strict about what they would eat and denying themselves the good life, the party scene that surrounded all of these events. If they were truly committed, they were going to be seen in this place, set apart in their life, strict training. And they did it, Paul says, also that they could receive, you know, a crown that will not last. The Stephanos, the one that I was named after, I just realized. But that crown, that Stephen, the Stephanos, that crown. My name actually means Saint Stephen, if you think about it. You know, Santos is Saint, and Stephen is the crown, you know, Saint, you know, Stephen. But anyway, what's yours? But the idea here is that, you know, these people knew. They're seeing these guys going all out every 2 years, showing up, denying themselves for something that's not going to last. Paul says we should train this way. Jesus said, hey, don't store up for yourselves treasure on earth where moth and rust destroy, where thieves break in and steal. But he said, store up for yourselves what treasures in heaven where moth and rust don't destroy, where thieves don't break in and steal, can't get in. He says, verse 21, there in Matthew 6, for where your treasure is, there your heart will be also. That's huge. That's huge. You guys, so, you know, the question is, well, what is it that you train for? What is it that you train for? What is it that you're not training for? What is it that you treasure? Listen, what is it that you count on that's so important here in this life? Stuff or accolades or the applause and approval of men and friends or whatever. Listen, if it isn't for Jesus, your training will be all for nothing. I mean, you think about it. You know, it's all going to burn. Nobody's, you know, there's no U-Hauls on the road to heaven, you know, like they say, you know. Can't take it with you. It will all either be forgotten or burn or both. And people will say, well, what am I supposed to do then, Steve? Give me a break, you know, just live my whole life for Jesus. Yes, that's it, man. That's it. And so few do. I want to. I'm not there yet, but that's my goal. And that's what Paul would say. This is the Apostle Paul. You think that he'd be there, that he had it. He's like, hey, I'm not that I've attained this, but this is the goal. I urge you guys, I would plead with you like the Apostle Paul in Romans 12:1, where he says, I urge you, brothers, I urge you, in view of God's mercy, offer yourselves right now, each one of you, listen, in view of God's mercy, the cross, how Jesus died for you, how much God loves you, in view of his mercy, offer yourself as a living sacrifice. Give yourself to Jesus. Holy, it's holy and pleasing to God. But this is your spiritual act of worship. It's what you've been created for. And sure, we know that Paul said, wait a minute, but Pastor, he said, everybody's always looking for a loophole, right? You know, I know I did. That's what I did, right? When I was, God almost had me with that Ephesians 4:30 thing. I'm like, oh, don't grieve the Holy Spirit by the way that I live. I went back a verse. I should have never done that. You know, I'm looking for a loophole to get out of this. He's almost got me back. And then, let no unwholesome word proceed from your mouth. I'm like, okay, I give up already. But people will say, Pastor, you know, all things are permissible. All things are permissible. Yeah, he did say that. But he also said, not all things are beneficial. And we know that. Our lives prove it out. We're talking about radical, radical living. That's what separated Paul from so many others. But it's like we were talking about the other day, Friday morning at Nen's, Tyler and I, we were talking about Hebrews 12:1, where Paul says, therefore, since we have so great a cloud of witnesses surrounding us. And people, listen, I'm sorry to tell you, don't want to burst your bubble, but when Paul says that, he's not talking about, like I've heard so many pastors say, we've got such a great cloud of witnesses surrounding us. He's not like up in the sky, our family that's passed are looking down watching you, you know. Your family's not watching. Your life is boring here on earth. They love you, sure, but if they're with Jesus, they're with Jesus. Hey, I'll catch up with you later, you know. The great cloud of witnesses is chapter 11. All those that have gone through the ringer of faith and came out. He says, these are your witnesses, church. And he says, you've got these guys. They're surrounding us. You know, you can't miss all these witnesses for Christ. He says, so with that, therefore, let us lay aside, and this is so important, every encumbrance and the sin which so easily entangles us, and let us run with the endurance the race that is set before us. So he doesn't say, hey, just get rid of the sin. No, he says, that's obvious. The sin, it so easily entangles us. Let's get rid of that. But he also says, throw off, strip off, lay aside, rid yourself, pick your translation. Every encumbrance, anything that's holding you back, anything that's weighing you down, and anything that hinders. What would Jesus tell you right now in your life today to let go of? to get rid of? Some of you, as soon as I ask that question, you know it already. You know what it is. You know what's to be laid down. Lay it down already. And so the thing is this, listen, there are so many things that are okay, but where do they stand in the realm of what's best for you or most important to you for your life in Christ? The question for us is, where is my treasure? What is my treasure? What would Jesus tell you to let go of? Some treasure that you can't let go of. Let's make it even more real. Don't hate me. You know, I stole this from somebody else. You know, that's just a message I got online, okay? No, just kidding. Listen, is there anything in your life that if Jesus were to say no to it, you'd pause? Get rid of it, man. Get rid of it. Lay it down. That, my friends, is an idol. Anything that is holding you back. But Steve, it's not sin. I don't care if it's not sin. You know, it's not sin to sit and play your guitar. It's not sin to go for a walk, you know. But if your focus was all on your music, if your focus was all on your exercise and this and that, you know, then it's sin. And if it's not sin, it's still a waste of time because there's so many other things that you should do, could do. What is it that you treasure? Here's a scary thought again. Jesus said it, where your treasure is, that's where your heart is. You know, I tell you, when you get to heaven, and you'll get there if you love Jesus, we saw that, foundation in Christ. But when you get there, you don't want the fire to reveal a bunch of ashes from wood, hay, and stubble of what was my life. It's going to happen. It's going to happen to people. And there will be things in my life that will be burned up, guaranteed. But I like the better to outweigh the lesser, you guys. I want to win the prize selected especially for me. You know, the crown that will last forever. And this is where Paul's heart was, too. He didn't just wake up one day, as we said, and there he was. He'd arrived. No, he struggled. In Romans chapter 7, verse 15, Paul talks about how what I hate, I do. I desire to do what is good, but I can't carry it out. The evil I don't want to do, this I keep on doing. Now, if I do what I don't want to do, he says, sin is living in me. And when I want to do good, evil is right there with me. And he goes through all that, and he's struggling. He says, oh, wretched man that I am. Who will set me free from this body of death? And his answer is the same as ours, through Jesus Christ our Lord. Paul says, verse 26, therefore I don't run like a man running aimlessly. He says, listen, I'm not just going in circles, not on a treadmill. Yeah. In this to win. He says, I don't fight like a man beating the air. I'm not a shadow boxer, I'm in a real fight. He recognizes his fight, and his enemy isn't, listen, just Satan. And the powers and principalities and special forces. No, it's his flesh. It's always there. Pulling him aside, he says, so verse 27, no, he says, I beat my body. I make it my slave so that after I have preached to others, I myself will not be disqualified for the prize. You could actually read this as after having called others to the race, I myself will not be disqualified for the prize. Think about that. He didn't want to miss out on what he knew God had in store for him. Disqualified or first place. You know, his race stood before his judge. You guys, there's going to be those that are going to be disqualified at the end of their lives. Who are they? They're in the news all the time. There's pastors. Pastors all the time, man. It's so sad. Pray for your pastor. Pray for me. Pray for your pastor if you're visiting. Pray that they don't become another statistic of those that have, you know, been disqualified. To know that one day the fire will test the quality of my work, and that if what I have built survives, I will receive my reward, but if not, I will suffer loss. Put your name in there. See myself saved, but only as one escaping through the flames. Again, what does it mean that he'll suffer loss? Think about it. I'll be saved, but I'll suffer loss. Yeah, I won't receive, basically, I won't receive all that God would have for me. Again, here's what you could have had before behind door number one. You guys, there are going to be varying degrees of punishment for the lost, as we've said. There'll be varying degrees of rewards for the saved. Rewards that will be given to you in accordance to your faithfulness lived out here in this life. That's Bible. There are eternal rewards. What you will do with your life now, today, is going to decide how you spend eternity. And that's a long time, eternity. And because it's heaven, you won't be disappointed. And I don't understand how it will be. I haven't been there yet. You won't be disappointed. You're in heaven. But at the same time, will there be others that it will be more highly appointed? I want to be in that place. I don't know what it means, but I want to be in that place. And so what you do with your life now, again, it can also play a huge part in the lives of others that are watching your race. I think maybe that's one of the most important parts. Your children, your grandchildren, friends, neighbors, seeing how you're running your race, how you're loving and serving Christ with all your heart or not. See, we each, again, have our own personal race. The one I'm racing against is me. I'm not racing against you, but I'm in the race, and I see the prize, and I see my goal, and you guys got to make it personal. It's about you. For me, I want to please Jesus. I want to please Jesus. I want to hear him say, well done. Enter into your master's happiness. I mean, because I want to see his face, that I pleased him. And again, the other end of it is so huge that your race could affect the outcome of an eternity for others. That's everything. So I guess the question for each of us today would be, you know, what would the judge's decision be if your race ended today? Right now. You know. I mean, what would the judge's decision be? You guys, now's the time to change. Now's the time to step out, to be bold. Receive the victor's crown, you know? Or do you make it in as having escaped through the flames today? And I mean, I don't mean to come down heavy on people in this today, because I know a lot of you guys got stuff that you need to get rid of. Guaranteed. And I got to filter myself through every message that I go through, you know, many times through as I go through my message. And you know, it's like, Lord, show me. We've got to be open like David. Show me if there's any wicked way in me. You know, because it's real. And I'm accountable to God for teaching the truth. You know, that's the other end of it. One guy said, you know, why were you so hard? Because the text was hard that day, you know. But the wonderful day that we see Christ and see his face, it'll be worth it all. And the good news for each of us is that, you know, we're still here. And so we have opportunity to run harder. We have time to reevaluate things, ask others and to help us maybe to make those changes in our lives. To run in such a way to get the prize. Paul told Timothy, we'll close with this real fast here. He said, 1 Timothy 6:12, if you're taking notes, he was a young guy. He said, fight the good fight of the faith. Take a hold of eternal life to which you are called. Take a hold of eternal life to which you're called. Eternal life is right now. Grab a hold of that life that God has for you right now. Paul writes of himself in 2 Timothy 4:7, I have fought the good fight. I finished the race. I've kept the faith. He was in it to the end. He finished the race. I've kept the faith. He says, and now there is in store for me the crown of righteousness, which the Lord, the righteous judge, will award to me on that day, and not only to me, but also to all who have longed for his appearing. You guys, and after his appearing, there'll be no more race. There'll be no more pleasing him, but we have the opportunity today. You know what would please God today? That you'd make a decision to follow him for the first time. Or listen, for most of you here, God, I want to follow you closer. I want to draw nearer. I want to please you, Lord. I want my life, these areas that I've held back, Lord, I want them to be taken over by you. And I want there to be a place of forgiveness given here, and that I might forget and walk in righteousness from here on out. Forgiveness is here today, you guys. The stuff that you know that you ought not to be and where and what and all the rest, listen, lay it down right now. Be done with it. Amen? Fight the good fight of the faith. Take hold of eternal life to which you were called. As F.B. Meyer said, if I had 100 lives, they should all be lived at Christ's disposal. I love that. But we only have one. We have one. So make the best of it. And know that Jesus is waiting to help you. Ask him. Ask him. Ask him right now. Let's pray. Father, we come before you. And God, we know that like Paul, not one of us is there yet. But Lord, I pray that everyone here hearing my voice would hear your voice. And that clarion call to the hope and the promise, Lord, that we can do better, that we can bless you, that we can, in this world, never be sinless, but we can sin less, Lord, in this world every day, making us holy, setting us apart, living sacrifices, pleasing to you, Lord. Lord, help us to fulfill, God. Help every Christian here right now listening, those online, those on the radio, Lord, help us to fulfill that calling on our lives to be a living sacrifice, pleasing to you. Lord, what a joy to please you, God, to know that we have. With heads bowed, listen, hearts before the Lord right now. I heard Pastor Chuck the other day sharing in a video. He said, you cannot walk with God unless there is an agreement. And that agreement is your surrender to his will. So if you're here this morning and you know it's time to surrender to his will for the first time, or maybe there's things right now in your life that need to be surrendered, surrender it now to his will. You can, it can be done. But see, I've fought with it and I've struggled with it. Listen, it can be done right now. Give it to Jesus. Give it over to him right now. Your prayer to him, just follow me on this. The first time or recommitment of your heart, just pray. Dear Jesus, thank you.

Aloha. We are blessed that you chose to join us today as we study God's Word together. Our hope is that each time you listen, you will be strengthened, encouraged, and comforted by God's Word. If you are on the island of Maui, we would like to invite you to join us on Sunday mornings for our 9 a.m. Oceanside service at Wahikuli Wayside Park, just north of Lahaina. 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If you would like more information about Calvary Chapel Westside or would like to view our Oceanside services live or catch up on past teachings, please visit us on the web at calvarywestside.com or download our free church app in your app store. 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Once again, may God richly bless you as he turns the tables of your heart for his glory.

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